0: Where we expect the highest storm surge in the nation of 6 to 9 feet above ground level. That's not just on those barrier islands, but from Pensacola Bay eastward, including the sound sides and the bays, we could see significant water level rises.
1: Flash flooding is also likely, with up to 15 inches of rainfall possible, along with scattered tornadoes. Most businesses, schools, and government offices are closed as people seek safe shelter from the storm. Debbie Elliott, NPR News, Crestview, Florida.
2: President Trump has selected a new press secretary, Katie Zachariah. She'll succeed former press secretary Caroline Leavitt, who left the position in August. NPR's Deepa Shivaram has more.
3: Zachariah is a political commentator and an advisor with Trump's Media and Technology Group, which runs Trump's social media site, Truth Social. She also briefly served as a spokesperson at the Department of Homeland Security. It's not clear when her first day in the role would be or when the first press briefing would be. Those briefings have largely been on hold since Leavitt left the position earlier this year. Trump's selection of a new press secretary comes as the president and his party are facing headwinds in the upcoming midterm elections. On social media, Trump says he's confident Zachariah will deliver, quote, strong results for our country, and calls her a loyal and brilliant supporter. Deepa Shivaram, NPR News, the White House.
2: The Nobel Peace Prize awarded to Navi Pillay has highlighted longstanding tensions between Israel and global institutions pledged to uphold international law. Pillay led an UN-backed investigation accusing Israel of genocide in Gaza, something it vehemently denies. She also led investigations into potential ICC charges against U.S. troops in Iraq and Afghanistan. Today, the Trump administration imposed new sanctions on the ICC. The administration believes the tribunal has become politicized and attempted to unfairly and illegally prosecute Americans and Israelis on war crimes charges. Recent surveys show Democrats ahead in key districts and states. NPR's Domenico Montanaro has more on how much these polls can really predict.
4: The only thing people need to know at this point is that the compass is certainly pointing in Democrats' direction. And that's really all you need to know from a horse race perspective. And that's because we are so expecting in our society such specificity out of polls when they're really not. They're kind of more of a fuzzy target with a margin of error.
2: NPR's Domenico Montanaro reporting. U.S. stock market finished its record-setting week with more gains. This is NPR. OpenAI has fired three safety researchers after the trio accused the company of prioritizing corporate interests over safety. The company says that the researchers violated policies on handling sensitive information. The researchers urged the company to allow third-party safety monitors. OpenAI disputed the researchers' claims, emphasizing the need for trust. Today, the Crown Estate, which manages assets for the British monarchy, revealed some of its accounting related to King Charles's disgraced brother, Andrew Mountbatten Windsor. From London, NPR's Lauren Frayer has details.
5: Ex-Prince Andrew was evicted earlier this year from a royal lodge near Windsor Castle amid public anger over his ties to the late sex offender Jeffrey Epstein. Now the Crown Estate says it found nearly $2.4 million of what it calls dilapidations to the lodge. Some of that came from a $400,000 refund Andrew got from vacating his lease early, the Crown Estate notes. But an official familiar with palace accounts, who asked not to be identified because they're not authorized to speak publicly about them, says most of the money, nearly $2 million, came from King Charles himself in the form of a loan to his brother. Andrew settled a lawsuit with one of Epstein's victims and remains under police investigation for allegedly sharing government secrets with Epstein, but denies any wrongdoing. Lauren Frayer, NPR News, London.
2: The lightsaber used by Darth Vader in The Empire Strikes Back is set to be auctioned next month. The iconic prop is from the famous duel where Vader reveals he's Luke Skywalker's father. It's expected to fetch at least $1 million. This is NPR News.
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7: This is The World. I'm Carolyn Beeler. It is great to have you here today. We will start things off with one of the most prestigious prizes in the world, the Nobel Peace Prize, awarded this morning to Navi Pillay. She is a South African-born judge and a former human rights chief.
8: Thank you very much. If you clap a little bit more, I may share this prize with Trump.

0: Her joke refers to last year's winner, Venezuelan opposition leader Maria Corina Machado, who famously gave her award to the U.S. president. Pillay is a former judge with the International Criminal Court. She also led a U.N. panel that determined Israel had committed genocide against Palestinians in Gaza. She spoke today at a conference shortly after getting the news of her win.
1: So one of the main reactions to that support is paying tribute to me for my courage. And you can imagine how surprised I was. Why would you need courage to speak the truth? You interpret the law, you look at all the facts, so it's an impartial decision-making.
0: After the prize was awarded, the Trump administration imposed sweeping new sanctions on the ICC. President Trump has vowed to dismantle the tribunal, in part because of its treatment of Israel. Israel's government has said the award shows the Nobel Committee, quote, has lost its moral compass. Earlier today, I spoke with Eva Vukušić. She's a professor at Utrecht University who specializes in international courts in The Hague. She began by praising Pillay's long history fighting for human rights.
2: She's really a towering figure in international law. She has been involved in some of the most important situations, cases, trials since the 1990s. She served as a judge adjudicating cases at the Tribunal for Rwanda and sat on some really important sort of decisions. So this is really somebody who I think deserves such a recognition, is highly respected, and she, I think, really is such a role model.
0: And what did the Nobel Committee say today about why they chose her and why they chose her now?
2: So I think the fact that they chose her, there is, I think, important symbolism as well, because the speech announcing this award was talking about courage, was talking about sort of, you know, standing up for what is right for decades in these proceedings, in various institutions that concern war crimes, crimes against humanity, genocide. There's, you know, a lot of pressure on international institutions, international judicial institutions. So I think in that way, it's also symbolically kind of an important way to show that the Nobel Committee, in this case, really wants to support not only the person, but also the idea of accountability, of justice, of this universal sort of approach to the human rights and sort of to protecting people all around the world in a way that is sort of equal and not guided by kind of double standards. Mm-hmm. That's how I and many of my colleagues read sort of this decision.
0: Pillay's most recent work, at least the most recent work that made headlines, was her role as the judge who oversaw the UN Commission of Inquiry that concluded Israel committed genocide in Gaza. That is getting, you know, a lot of attention after today's announcement. What do you see as the significance of her being recognized given that work and given the state of international affairs today?
2: I think it reflects really what is increasingly becoming a mainstream position. And the mainstream position is that the operation in Gaza probably most likely reached the level of genocide. I am aware that the conversation in the United States is different due to political reasons and sort of the political landscape, so to say. But I would say in Europe and generally in I think, much of the rest of the world, there's really been quite a choir, of voices that have analyzed the evidence, have analyzed the law, and came out with that decision. Now, of course, we're going to still see what judges at the International Court of Justice will say, because that's a case that is underway here in The Hague. But there's a significant body of, you know, scholars and analysts and people who have really nothing to gain or lose by being political partisans or, you know, that are really have no, you know, there's no real reason for them to, you know, play politics. And I think in that sense, there's really a recognition that the Commission of Inquiry was probably right in their finding. That's at least what, you know, among my colleagues and here in The Hague is increasingly a very mainstream position.
0: Israel, of course, you know, firmly denies this accusation of genocide. The Israeli Foreign Ministry had some very harsh words on social media today about the Nobel Peace Prize announcement, accusing Pillay of lies, hatred, and blood libel.
2: Right. I mean, I've been following trials and proceedings for 20 years. There's never a state that is accused of similar things that is say, yeah, sure, we recognize it. So, I mean, that's to me absolutely not surprising. The wording maybe is sort of harsher than sometimes is the case, but it's really not surprising. Like, there's no state in the history of the world that, you know, came out and said, yes, of course, we're committing genocide. I mean, it's just in the modern era. So I find that really, you know, predictable.
0: As you mentioned, Pillay made her name internationally working on the Rwanda tribunal. How successful was that tribunal and her work, and how was it viewed in your circles?
2: So I think actually from all the tribunals that we have, and by now we have quite a few, but two early ones were the Tribunal for the Former Yugoslavia and the Tribunal for Rwanda. Both of these prosecuted more cases than I think all the others put together. These are tribunals that were established by the UN, by the UN Security Council, and they established facts to enable us to know what happened. All of this evidence was collected that otherwise would have never been collected. Witnesses, survivors were heard. You know, there was an acknowledgement of harm, of something that was done to them. Some guilty people, not all, but some guilty people, and among them leaders as well, went to jail. So I think, you know, all sort of taken into consideration, I think these two tribunals were actually quite successful.
0: Pillay then went on later in her career to work as the UN High Commissioner for Human Rights. What is her legacy in that role?
2: I think one thing that is notable about her work as a High Commissioner, but also later on the Commission of Inquiry, is that she speaks very plainly. And when she speaks, it's almost like she's not afraid. You know, she just says what's on her mind based on the evidence and the analysis that she's conducted. And I think maybe some of the other people serving in some of these high-flying jobs are maybe a little bit more calculating. And I think she is not. I think she is, you know, is known as a kind of a very straightforward person. And maybe that's something that sort of stands out.
0: The Trump administration today announced that it would sanction the International Criminal Court, where Pillay used to work, as we've been talking about. Previously, it had imposed sanctions on its prosecutors and judges. This is an expanded sanction. What impact will this have on the work that that court is able to pull off?
2: Right. So this is not a surprise, but this is different because this is against the court itself. I mean, it has a chilling effect on any other institution that is trying to, you know, hold up some standards in terms of international law and human rights. But also it could be potentially completely paralyzing for the court because many organizations, private companies, you know, people that have cloud services and, you know, software services and maybe do catering for the court and all of that are not going to be able to do that if they have any links to the U.S. It's very important now to see what the EU is going to do because there's a set of measures that the EU can introduce. It's called the blocking statute. But at this point, it's very hard to say because this has never happened. Sanctions are normally applied against, you know, terrorist networks and drug lords. And it's just, we know that the U.S. has never been particularly friendly to the ICC, but if somebody told me 10 years ago that this is what we would be discussing, I would call them absolutely, you know, irrational. And so we have to see in the weeks that are, you know, ahead of us how actually this looks in practice and how effective have the countermeasures that the court has been preparing for months already been.
0: Eva Vukušić is an international law expert at Utrecht University. Mexico is bringing back the bison, also elk and prairie dogs. It's part of an effort to rewild a massive swath of land in the state of Sonora along the U.S.-Mexico border. A binational nonprofit is helping to make it happen. From KJZZ, Nina Kravinsky has the story.
3: A penned herd of American bison grunt and shuffle after a recent vet check. Their dark eyes peer out from the shaggy black hair around their massive faces.
4: There's a little baby over there, which is not so little anymore. They grow fast.
3: The calves, now a few months old, have tiny pointed horns, like miniature versions of the adult stately curved ones. They were born here on the Cuenca Los Ojos Nature Preserve, where Peter Windsor is the conservation director. They became the first wild bison born in the Mexican state of Sonora in about two centuries. Soon, they and the rest of the herd are set to be released from their mandatory quarantine and will be able to range free on around 10,000 acres. This is the Sky Islands region, stretching from where Sonora meets Chihuahua to the south and Arizona meets New Mexico to the north. Deserts, grasslands, and complex mountain ranges flow into one another to become one of the most ecologically diverse places on Earth.
4: The vision we have is that bison will roam here and do whatever they want to do. and there'll be prairie dogs, and there'll be pronghorn and elk, and there'll be anything else that has an ecological function here that used to be here that were removed mostly by habitat destruction and human hunting.
3: The reintroduction of those species is part of the binational nonprofit's vision to restore its more than 120,000 acres just south of the U.S.-Mexico border. Bison do a lot for the ecosystem. As they roam long distances, they carry seeds in their dung and hair. Their uneven grazing creates habitats for birds and small mammals in the grasslands. And when they die, their carcasses provide protein for scavengers and the soil.
5: So that's all part of this longer kind of big vision of bringing back a kind of a self-sustaining ecosystem that requires minimal human intervention to keep it going.
3: Curtis Frazee is a conservation biologist and co-founder of American Prairie, a nonprofit nature reserve in Montana, which reintroduced bison several years ago. He consults Cuenca Los Ojos on their bison reintroduction.
5: And so you got this whole chain of wildland and rewilding ideas underway, and all of them depend on big intact areas that get connected with each other, one way or the other.
3: As we talk, Frazee and Windsor are dwarfed by the towering rust-red border wall behind them. The U.S.-Mexico line makes up the northern border of Cuenca Los Ojos. Windsor and I hurtle east down the Sonoran Highway.
4: And the puddles here are like, yeah, like that.
3: Parallel to the snaking border wall.
4: You can look to your left here, and there are like big mountain ridges in the way, way back there that are kind of hazy blue. That's still Cuenca. And the next mountain range over it is still Cuenca. So it's sort of, it goes and goes.
3: Hills begin to rise around us, and we move out of the lower grasslands and into the mountains. Jagged rock formations punctuate the rugged terrain.
4: When I look at this, I'm thinking about cats.
3: It's an ideal habitat for the many species of wild cats that roam this land, like pumas, ocelots, and bobcats. Cuenca Los Ojos has also captured images of jaguars on wildlife cameras. Recent ones indicate this area could be the northernmost breeding population of the elusive, almost mythical felines. The biggest cat species in the Americas needs vast tracts of uninterrupted land to roam. But the lengthening border wall is increasingly threatening their ability to move here. From the highway, gashes of cleared land are visible deep in the mountains where construction workers are making way for more border wall. Deep in a valley, a spring-fed stream gurgles year-round, shaded by giant sycamores and cottonwood trees.
4: Jaguars are coming up here on their own and finding an habitat that's suitable is due to the water availability and the vegetation.
3: Back by the bison and the border wall, grasses made tall by recent monsoons grow past our knees. Cuenca Los Ojos' new bison herd ambles in their pen, preparing to do what generations before them have done, roam. The red wall, looming in the distance, will be their northern border. For The World, I'm Nina Krivinsky in Hermosillo, Mexico.
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0: This is The World. I'm Carolyn Beeler. As Syria tries to recover from civil war, it is working to create a constitution and enact the rule of law. But a devastating problem persists, so-called honor crimes, where women and girls are killed in the name of family honor. Today we hear the story of Noor, whose life was cut short by an honor killing. Lena Shoaf reports from Syria.
11: Noor was born in 2015. I'm leaving out her family name for obvious reason. Her mother, Noor, say a month after the birth, her husband divorced her. Not because of anything she did.
12: I married her father. He was my cousin. And he and his brother both got violent with me. Imagine. His older brother attempted once to sexually assault me. When I told my husband this, he divorced me.
11: And for the next decade, Noor raised her daughter alone.
12: I took all the responsibility and raised her. He never provided for her or even saw her. Then at 11 years old, Syrian law regarding a father's right to custody allowed him to take her. Noor was crying and screaming when my husband's family forced her, with the help of police, to go with them.
11: Noor now lives in displaced person camp. Her home was destroyed during Syria's 14-year war. Even now, after the Assad regime fell in December 2024, there are still thousands of Syrians living in camps. Noor says she knew her daughter was being abused because she knows this family very well. When she got abused by them, and some of their neighbor told her to, so she took a taxi 120 miles to the town where Noor was living with her father.
12: I made a complaint to the judge that my little girl is being abused by her father, my ex. The judge wouldn't listen and kicked me out. He said a father needs to hit his child for her to be raised in a good way. He has the right by law.
11: Noor say that 8 months later, husband's family member called to say that Noor had been kidnapped. And when she rushed to the town, she discovered that her daughter was dead. Noor went to the police and demanded that they have to investigate.
12: The police started to investigate and they asked me about my experience with the family. I told them the truth about the elder brother of my husband. After a while, they discovered that the men's younger brother attempted to sexually assault Noor many times. Then the elder brother killed her to hide what the younger one did to my daughter.
13: Noor is not the first or the last victim of this, which is called honor crimes, which I call a killing crime.
11: Bara Salibi is a women's rights activist in Syria. She says at their core, these crimes are about controlling women, their bodies, their choice, and their freedom rooted in a wider system of family and social control.
13: Perpetrators often present the crime as restoring honor or cleansing shame, claiming it is a reaction to a woman breaking the rules or social norms of the community. This narrative portrays the perpetrator as defending the values of the family and society. It gives the crime a moral justification, helps gain public sympathy, and can sometimes provide legal grounds for a reduced sentence.
11: Syria's new government says it's committed to securing women's rights, but the first head of the country's Women Affairs Office was forced out after she said women's rights would come, quote, in line with specifics of our society, our religious, social, and cultural heritage. The current Minister of Social Affairs, Hind Kabawat, has been traveling the country asking that everyone, men and women, give the new government time.
14: When I think about all those women in Syria, how resilient they are, how committed they are, I feel like those challenges can be turned to opportunities, because if we get the women in the right places, they are the one that can lift the society.
11: Kabawat was speaking at a forum with Turkey's TRT World Television. Noor says she is just asking for what's right in memory for her daughter.
12: I'm asking for justice, and I want them to punish all of them. But everyone tells me they won't be punished. They will be released because the judges are male, and they'll always protect men. But I'm sure that God is watching and knows the injustice my little daughter experienced.
11: Activist Bara Salebi says Syria needs to tackle this injustice if it ever hopes to become the modern state officials here claim they want to be.
13: Nothing has changed between the period before the fall of the former Assad regime and the current system, which is to some extent Islamist with modifications. On the contrary, cases involving these crimes have been transferred to religious courts, which may be even worse than what existed before.
11: As Salebi says, Noor is not the first or the last victim under honor crime in Syria. Sara, Betul, Zahra, more names than she can count. Those girl and woman are not only names and number, she says. Their story deserves to be told all over the world to keep their voices alive. For The Word, I'm Lina Shawaf, Damascus, Syria.
0: It is high time for some music on this Friday, and we have just the thing, a track called Cumbia Espacial, or Space Cumbia, which imagines a whole planet with that name. The song and the planet are the creations of a musician who calls himself El León Pardo, the brown lion. The coral on this planet is constantly changing color, and the trees have their own language. And El León Pardo reigns here as king, ordering his listeners to dance.
15: La cola del cometa, la vida de la estela, y el tiempo pa' que existan, reencarnación o aterrizaje forzoso, al borde o al fondo del pozo. El vacío siempre caprichoso llena todo lo que puede y lo que no lo vuelve gaseoso. Bailaremos.

Back here on Earth, the musician's real name is Jorge Emilio Pardo Vasquez. He lives in Bogota, Colombia. And in addition to composing music, he also carves instruments out of wood. Wooden flutes, indigenous instruments called cuisi. And they date back centuries with a sound believed to cure ailments and impart blessings. The cuisi has also been seen as a symbol of resistance to colonial rule. The track Cumbia Especial appears on the album Viaje Sideral, or Space Voyage. It is the second album for Pardo, released last year. Here is another song from that album to see us to the break.

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1: 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At Century Bog, excavators are tearing out old farm infrastructure to restore a natural wetland buried for generations.
2: So what this project's about is making it wetter again.
1: Supporters say projects like this can help wildlife, reduce flooding, and improve water quality as climate change brings heavier storms. I'm Hannah Schnatry. You can find the rest of that story online at gbhnews.org.
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0: This is The World. I'm Carolyn Buehler. The Taliban retook power in Afghanistan in 2021 after the hasty conclusion to a 20-year U.S. occupation. Since then, music has been officially banned in the country. Musicians are driven underground, instruments are destroyed, and recordings locked away. In Oakland, California, one Afghan-American is working to preserve what he can, digitizing tapes he sourced from Afghanistan and cataloging them online. Reporter Christopher Alam met up with Omid J, a.k.a. OMJ Vinyls, at his studio to check out his rare collection.
5: Every night after his day job, Omid J scours the internet looking to acquire the remaining vestiges of Afghanistan's musical past.
6: I see myself as a regular person, a person who is an enjoyer of music and who wants to preserve whatever's left of their culture, because if I don't do it, then who else will, you know?
5: He's hardly just a regular enjoyer of music, though. We're in a small studio he rents in Oakland. Hundreds of cassettes sparkle like jewels in red felt-lined cases. Stacks of vinyl records bear liner notes in several languages. No two are alike. The covers are bold, technicolor things with holographic sheen and vivid script. Without me even having to ask, he opens one up. The music itself sounds uncanny. It's a stream of tablas and horns, electric guitars and synths, modern instruments recorded on grainy, antiquated equipment. Omid's enthusiasm is infectious. Like, if you've ever been around a kid who plays guitar and he can't stop plucking it, as we talk, Omid can't stop playing music. He keeps popping cassettes in the tape deck. It's almost unconscious.
6: So this is an assortment of cassettes from what you could call the golden age of Afghan music before the war happened.
5: That was during the 60s and 70s, when the government invested heavily in radio and cultural production. A vibrant music scene formed. New diverse pop music followed, which found influences from all parts of the world and blended it with traditional styles.
6: And what makes Afghan music different from all psychedelic music is this trumpet.
5: It was a more peaceful time back then. Artists like the legendary Ahmed Zahir, the Afghan Elvis, exploded in popularity. But the problem is, the cassettes Omid has are ephemeral. Tapes degrade easily on their own over time. And besides that, these tapes are actively being destroyed. Most music and artistic expression in Afghanistan has been outlawed by the Taliban. The original masters for most of this music have been locked up in the national radio and TV station's archives in Kabul. And because of the Taliban's history of destroying cultural artifacts, it's hard to predict the fate of that archive. Omid likens it to the Buddhas of Bamiyan, colossal 2,000-year-old statues demolished by the Taliban in 2001.
6: They destroyed that because they were just enraged. They might do that with this collection, you know, with these cassettes one day. So that's why what I'm doing is a form of resistance, because they don't agree with preserving this stuff. Even though they'll say it's history for now, the next day they'll destroy it. So for now, this is my form of resistance.
5: And that's why he has to withhold his last name, to protect himself and his family abroad. Omid's parents are from Afghanistan. They came to the U.S. between the late 80s and the early 90s and settled in Hayward, where Omid was born and raised. He's never gotten to visit Afghanistan, though. Instead, he takes himself there through his music, a passion he credits to his grandfather who lived with them.
6: He had a boombox, and he used to tell me, hey, go play me a cassette.
5: In
6: He's, you know, a little 5-6-year-old me was grabbing a cassette smiling. I didn't know him better.
5: His grandfather was a Pashto poet. In their Hayward home, sitting in his wheelchair, he would stay up late into the night listening to his music and writing.
6: And I always found that really cool and, like, interesting because this is a man who's far away from his homeland, but he's somehow trying to connect to it. And this is the music that's inspiring him to connect to the, you know, culture. And I always found that to be cool and soul. So anytime I do this stuff, I usually think of him, actually. And I think that's why I love music, because it reminds me of those nights where he would just be writing poems and he would tell me, turn on some music, or he would tell me, put this cassette on. And I think that's where this comes from.
5: Omid was studying to get into med school during the pandemic, but he realized that wasn't his passion. So he began seeking out what he loved on the side, music. He hunted down Afghan recordings anywhere he could, starting with family and local shops. He quickly moved to the internet, bidding on tapes and vinyl on eBay and Discogs, an online physical music marketplace. He changed course and got a day job in medical research and used that income to buy more tapes. He's been able to find some really rare stuff. Stuff, he says, even other Afghans are surprised to see.
6: Cassettes like these, they're very hard to find because when people left Afghanistan, they couldn't take much with them. So everyone just left it there. Even when you feel these cassettes and smell them, you could tell there's still a lot of dirt in it because they've been there for a long time.
5: He started posting what he found on Instagram and explored niche online forums where he found other aficionados from places like Germany and Iran, two countries with some of the biggest Afghan populations. Then clandestine collectors in Pakistan and Afghanistan started contacting Omid through his social media. He says many were eager to contribute to his project once he explained what it was.
6: What's funny is when you find one person that collects, you then find all of them.
5: One of those people was an Afghan refugee living in the border region of Pakistan, who Omid affectionately calls something like Uncle in Dari. Uncle runs a tape shop in Pakistan. He reached out to Omid and said he knew a way to get fresh music from a tape collector in the city of Kandahar.
6: He got a smuggler. We paid the smuggler. After we paid the smuggler, he went into Afghanistan. He went to Kandahar, which is Taliban heartland. He bought the 100, at the time it was 100 cassettes, so we bought 100 cassettes, and then from there, he would smuggle 20 at a time, and he would, like, have a bag with, like, cigarettes in there, and he would just put the cassettes in there, just smuggle it, you know, crossing the border with no problem. But once we had the 100 cassettes, we then had a new dilemma.
5: The journey from Pakistan to Omid's cassette archive is a proverbial minefield. Uncle can't ship directly to the U.S., so he includes Omid's tapes and shipments to collectors in other places, like Dubai. Those collectors separate and distribute the tapes to other collectors around the world in places like Germany, where they are then finally sent to Omid in California. Along the way, Omid says the cassettes have to pass through security measures and x-rays, which can damage the precious magnetic tape. In addition to an initial bribe at the Pakistan border, the collectors have to pay the customs fees for every border crossed. If that wasn't enough, Uncle's at risk of being deported because of his refugee status in Pakistan. The music itself is an immigrant, surviving a lifetime of war, crossing checkpoints, and enduring the dirt of four national borders to end up here in Omid's reverent hands.
6: If you smell it, it smells like cigarettes still.
5: Big time.
6: I don't really want to smell it, but
5: he's holding up one bright yellow tape from that shipment. He pops it into the deck to play for me.

0: The track is called Naro Naro Bia Bia by the late singer Zahir Hawaida. It roughly translates as Don't Go, Come Back. This tape was made in 1977. It has seen two invasions and a civil war. The fact that it survived over 50 years of near endless conflict to end up in his hands is something that makes Omid emotional.
1: So when I heard this song after I got these tapes, I was giddy. I was very excited because no one has ever heard this song. So getting this tape, it feels like you're finding a friend again, you know, like a friend of a family that you lost a long time ago. And it's very happy, you know, you feel very happy because you feel like this is a friend you've been waiting to bring here for a while. But it's also sad because you're taking them away from the homeland, but they're not safe to be in the homeland, you know.
0: Omid said he shared some of his tapes with a friend, an Afghan man living here in the U.S. The man replied with a video of his wife crying as she listened to the music. She was remembering her childhood. There's a strong desire to return for many Afghans, he says. His archive is a version of that return.
1: When are we going to go back? I don't know. It's a sad reality, and it's always interesting to see how people feel because there's a lot of melancholy and like feeling the feeling of missing home. Like when my mom listens to this music, she misses home, and she says she would love to see it, but she doesn't want to go back because she wants to remember the good things from Afghanistan, not like all the stuff that happened.
0: Omid is hard at work expanding his project. He recently applied for a grant from UCLA's Modern Endangered Archive program. He says the funds would enable him to travel to Pakistan to digitize a friend's 2,000-unit collection there, and maybe even enable him to see Afghanistan for the first time. In the meantime, Omid says he wants to re-release music by Afghan musicians living in the diaspora, not only to expose the music to a wider audience, but also to help the musicians financially. He started a record label, Analog Afghan, and he's splitting all sales with the artists 50-50.
1: So as I collect this stuff, I feel like I'm rediscovering myself in a way, you know. And listening to these songs makes me feel a longing of wanting to see this homeland that I always hear about. But the only way to do it is through looking at tapes for now, looking at audios. Maybe one day, you know, I could like go and see the homeland. Or if not, then at least I have all this stuff and I'll just sit and listen to the music and just enjoy my life.
0: So Omid may seem like someone obsessed with the past, but his mission is in service of the future. The future of his culture, his people, and his music. For the world, I'm Christopher Alam, Oakland, California.
2: Workers building a vast new U.S. consulate in Milan got a big payday this week. More than 60 laborers, mostly from India, got around $50,000 each for alleged labor abuses. It was part of a nearly $35 million settlement agreed to last month with Alabama-based Cadell Construction.
3: Cadell ha correttamente ammesso.
2: Adelio Riva, a labor lawyer and consultant for the prosecutor's office, says Cadell has admitted that it failed to meet its obligations to its employees. Prosecutors say this is the largest settlement ever for labor exploitation in Europe. In total, nearly 480 workers were affected. This worker spoke to the Associated Press about his pay on condition of anonymity for fear of retaliation and to protect the ongoing investigation.
4: The amount I get was $1,300. Then they deduct $500 from that amount, that one for house rent. You are work the whole day, like 10 hours per day, Monday to Saturday.
2: That adds up to less than $2 an hour. The men were also denied overtime, and they were allegedly subjected to threats and not given proper medical care when they were injured on the job. Cadell is a major contractor for U.S. embassies and consulates worldwide. People in the Czech Republic went to the polls today. It is the first of 2 days of voting to elect local representatives and fill one-third of Senate seats. More than 8 million Czechs are eligible to vote. So are 237,000 non-Czech EU citizens living in the country, though many of them don't know that they are eligible to vote. As DW's Rob Cameron reports, three foreign-born residents have been trying to change that.
5: So you can see like the population, you can see a number of eligible voters.
6: Yuri Lorentsiev is the CEO of a tech and logistics company. Originally from Belarus, Yuri now lives here in Prague. He's showing me an online platform he helped to build for an NGO he started with two friends. It's called Volby pro Všechny, or Elections for All.
5: 100 EU voters in Prague 3, only 191 was registered.
6: Yuri's built a series of online tools to help foreigners navigate the Czech electoral system. The website explains what your local district council does, who's standing, and even walks you through the process of getting on the electoral roll. I ask him to bring up Prague 3, my own district. Yuri's lived here for 15 years and is now a Czech citizen. He has very personal reasons for wanting others to be involved in the democratic process.
5: I've been involved in political life of my country for my whole life. I saw democracy dying in my country, I really don't want it to happen here. And so I'm trying to do whatever I can to help with that. And I strongly believe that participation in elections is one of the strongest options to help with that.
6: As a Czech citizen, Yuri can vote in all elections, presidential, parliamentary, European and municipal. Other foreign-born residents do not have the same rights. But one right that EU citizens who've registered their residence here do have is the right to vote in European Parliament and municipal elections. And in many ways, it is municipal elections that are of the greatest relevance to them. Volby pro Všechny co-founder Ben Curtis, who's originally from the United States.
7: Right, yeah. That's actually one of my motivations, though, is I don't yet have the right to vote here because I'm not a Czech citizen nor an EU citizen, but I want to contribute civically to helping keep this the kind of society I want to live in, which is a democratic, liberal society. And so in the absence of voting, I want to help encourage others to vote. You not only have the right to participate, but you should care. These are your communities. It's your neighborhoods. So why wouldn't you want to actually have a say in how these places are run?
6: The numbers are shockingly low. In Prague alone, there are 58,000 EU citizens registered with the Interior Ministry as residing in the capital. It's not a legal requirement, and many don't bother. Those that do, though, can then ask their local district council to put them on the electoral roll. In January, just 1,812 had done so, less than 3%. Volby pro Všechny's Zuzana Vera says in some EU countries, that happens automatically. Register with the police and you're added to the list of voters.
8: In other countries, Sweden, Netherlands, people are automatically added to the voting list. When you register your residence, you are already put on the voting list, and being on that list makes you the same as every native inhabitant. In the Dutch system, you will receive an invitation to come to your polling place in advance. In the Czech case, this is going to change. From next year already, EU citizens who register their residence will also be automatically added to the voting list. So this is the last time that we need to actively register.
6: Even when people are registered automatically, however, turnout is likely to remain low. That seems to be the case for local elections across the EU. Zuzana dreams of taking the tools that she, Yuri and Ben have developed and sharing them with other countries too.
8: This campaign that we're doing now and the tools that we've developed, that's something that is very niche, it's unique. It's not necessarily done in many other countries. We've tried to look at various similar initiatives across Europe, and there's not that much. So we do have dreams about taking this to Slovakia, for example, or taking it to other EU countries as well. But for now, our base is absolutely Czechia and connecting people with a migration background to Czech politics.
6: A Belarusian who can now vote in all elections, an American who can vote in none, and a Dutch woman who can vote locally and for the European Parliament. It sounds like the start of a joke, but it's deadly serious. Engagement in the democratic process is key to a healthy civic society, and there are forces rising here who would gladly take foreigners' rights away, even if that means leaving the European Union. This is Rob Cameron in Prague.
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2: This is The World. I'm Carolyn Beeler. When you picture a lion, it's probably prowling the savannah. But in Namibia, there is a pack of lions that lives on the beach. They settled on the Atlantic coast after leaving the desert in search of food. Belgian photographer Griet van Maldervan introduced this pack to the wider public last year with an award-winning image. It's of a powerful-looking lion resting on a beach as giant waves crash beside her. In this conversation from our archives, van Maldervan tells me that when she snapped that picture, the young lioness was protecting the seal meat that she had just hunted.
13: It was one of the first time that actually her mom left her behind. She was a little bit after 3 years old, so she's getting a little bit more independent. And then we had all day with her on the beach, which was quite exceptional. I don't even think I would ever be able to find her back on the beach like this.
2: Oh, so you can't see the seal carcass in this photo, but that is why she was sitting there.
13: No, it was just, just underneath her. Yeah, she had moments many times. She was just laying there, very, very easygoing. Yeah, it was quite amazing to see her like that and to have an opportunity to photograph them. It's not easy. I was back in August and we didn't see them at all. Only hunting at night. So
2: okay. So these lions are of such interest to scientists because Gamma is part of the first generation of these lions actually growing up on the coast rather than moving there from inland. What brought them to the coast and why is this such a special population?
13: Well, the lions were coming to the coast from time to time, and maybe a seal was maybe 10% of their food in a year. They mostly hunting inland, but then now with the climate change and the huge storms coming in, and Namibia had big flooding beginning of the year, so all the wildlife was scattered all over. So food was quite scarce for them. So for them going to the coast was for, and staying roughly at the coast is now a survival, and they adapting to that, and the change is massive. The last 6 months we've seen them now really only feeding on seals, and today that's the big behavior change. And Gamma is actually the first generation that is really the one that is really switching over to that kind of behavior. It's quite massive, and it's they don't have any choice. This is the only way to survive. There's no food otherwise. But we're still learning because the seals have metal, and there is issues on that. So we still need to study a lot more why they're not taking it as for the moment very well. The mom was pregnant, but for the moment we don't see, so maybe she lost the babies, maybe not, and why. And so there's so many questions that are still unanswered today.
2: You said the seals have a lot of metal, so you mean mercury? Yeah. So the lions might be ingesting a lot of mercury?
13: Yeah, the thing is we already lost two lionesses on this that were feeding from time to time on seals. But like I said, it was not like a main food source then, but we had issues with that. So today, these lions are really now feeding a lot on the seals. So we need a lot more information about all this to understand and see how in the future this is going to be.
2: It's an important adaptation for these lions, but it's not quite clear what the long-term impact will be.
13: Exactly.
2: Can you describe how they hunt the seals? I'm assuming they wait for them to, you know, pull up onto the beach.
13: Well, the thing is they're walking on the beach and they will try to find one. They will even go in the water if it's not too far. Now, as they found the seal colony, there are many, many seals. So they just run in between them and she's just taking whatever she can. They cannot really run away. But they can bite. She's been beaten up already by a couple of seals, and we were a little bit worried about her.
2: You mean Gamma, this line you photographed?
13: Yeah, Gamma and her mom, she's a little bit better in the technique yet. Because first, when they first found the seals, they needed to find a way to kill it. It's not that easy. The skin is quite, there's a lot of fat and the skin is quite thick. So, and they need to grab it from the back, right? And so it's not always easy to kill them right away. And when you see today Gamma at night, we've seen her in the middle of hundreds of seals, just observing, even with the binoculars. Where is she? You can nearly not find her. It's quite amazing to see now. She's observing them. She's really learning and trying to get more technique. I think at the first night when they found the colony, she killed 40 seals in one night.
2: Wow.
13: Now, little by little, after a couple of months, they're killing way less because they need to learn that it's like they didn't know that it was going to be the next day there again, right? Yeah. It's like they said, now we need to kill everything for that we have enough food, in a way.
2: Are the seals learning to be afraid of them yet?
13: Well, they're moving. We see a movement. So we're trying to see, to observe the impact on the seal colony. And there is movement. They're moving. They're going more in the rocky where they don't have access to them. But now, like in the couple of months, we will see. I'm going back by the end of the month when now there's going to be the seal pups. So we will see how that will impact the colony. But there is certainly, but we don't have all the picture yet.
2: Right. Still a lot to learn. How long have you been following and photographing these lions?
13: 5 years now. Yeah. But not on the sea. I was following other of the desert lions, and then we always talked about when they were going to the sea and then that we needed to go with them. But as it was not behavior that they were doing every day, it was like once or two, three times a year that they would go to the sea and then come back. So it's always very difficult to know when they're going and when they're going. You cannot always follow them, and then they're going at night. So it took us 5 years to get the shots.
2: Great. The organization that gives out this Wildlife Photographer of the Year award said that your photos of the lions on the beach captured their resilience and even called them an example for the rest of us. Is that your takeaway too?
13: I think it's kind of an image of hope, because this behavior change can make them survive. So it's hope. We need to keep on hoping. Yeah, I think that's the message.
2: Wildlife photographer Greet Van Malderen. That is all for today. The World is produced by GBH and PRX, broadcasting weekdays from the Nan and Bill Harris studio in Boston. I'm Carolyn Beeler. Have yourself a great weekend and come join us again here on Monday.
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A jazz musician best known for playing tenor saxophone and for introducing the electronically amplified saxophone. Yep, that's Eddie Harris. Good evening to you. I'm Valinda Robinson from his 1967 album and released on the Atlantic label, The Electrifying Eddie Harris. And

Sham Time. Incidentally, the electrifying Eddie Harris album is one of Eddie Harris's most famous and significant albums. Next, on 89.7, pianist, composer, and arranger Horace Silver from the 1975 Blue Note album Silver and Wood, featuring performances by Silver with Tom Harrell, Bob Berg, Ron Carter, and Al Foster, with the selection, The Process of Creation Suite Part 3, Assimilation. 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It's 9:08.

0: won't make it, won't make it. 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
1: At 9:17, Grammy Award winning vocalist and pianist Nicole Zaratis, and from her latest album, The Devil I Knew, Won't Make It Out Alive, featuring Larry Goldings on the organ. And we started off with pianist Horace Silver from the album Silver and Wood and The Process of Creation, Suite Part 3, Assimilation. And interestingly enough, there is The Process of Creation, Suite Part 1, that's Motivation. The Process of Creation, Suite Part 2, that's Activation. And of course, we enjoyed Assimilation. And then there's The Process of Creation, Suite Part 4, Creation. That Horace Silver, he knows how to put it together. I'm Valinda Robinson here with you until midnight. So glad that you're here. I got a lot of music ahead for you between now and midnight. And coming up, we have Azar Lawrence, the Greg Abati Quartet, and David Penn, too. So stick where you got it. I'm Valinda Robinson. We'll be right back.
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0: At 9:41, the Greg Abate Quartet and Carrie's song, and that's from Greg's latest endeavor, In the Moment. We have Greg Abate on the flute, Bill O'Connell on the piano, Harvey S. on the bass, and Steve Johns on the drums. From the album In the Moment and Carrie's song. Before that, saxophonist Azar Lawrence, new here at 89.7 from the album Turn the Music Up. The Creator has a master plan, and that is a composition written by saxophonist Pharoah Sanders. And we started the set off with drummer and saxophonist Hiron Israel from his project Inspiration and You're My Alter Ego, featuring Leah Hinton on vocals. And by the way, that was recorded at Berklee College of Music. It's 9:42. I'm Belinda Robinson. How are you? Glad that you're here. We have a lot of things to take care of. This is our time together, our date night, as it were. Thinking about you all day long, wondering what we would play. So we have a lot of things to take care of between now and midnight. And still ahead, an 89.7 pianist Sean Mason, something from his latest album, State of the Art. Something new here at 89.7, saxophonist Bruce Williams, and he will give us The Matriarch. And we also have the Pat Metheny Group, so don't go away. This is GBH Music's Jazz on 89.7.
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0: At 9:59, something new here at 89.7, saxophonist Bruce Williams and Matriarch from the album Solid Perspective. We also heard from pianist Sean Mason and A Good Day. You can find that on his latest release, State of the Art. And we started off with more new music here at 89.7, bassist David Penn and His Grace and Glory from the album Next Step. Good evening to you. I'm Valinda Robinson. We'll be together until midnight. 2 hours to go, and that's a good thing. Some time that we can spend together and enjoy each other's company. Still ahead on 89.7, saxophonist Gerald Albright, vocalist Carol Sloan, and we also have something from 1969, courtesy of Reuben Wilson, and he's an organist. We are coming back with Pat Metheny and Afternoon, right here on 89.7.
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0: At 10:18 from the album Dearest Duke, Carol Sloan and Just a Sittin' and a Rockin' and All Too Soon. And it features Ken Poplawski playing clarinet and saxophone and Brad Hatfield playing the piano. And by the way, the album was released in June of 2007 and it features 12 tracks playing tribute to Duke Ellington, and the collection received critical acclaim following its release from publications like the Washington Post and Jazz Times. Dearest Duke. Before that, saxophonist Gerald Albright and Boss of Nova from the album Live at Birdland West. And we started off with the Pat Metheny Group and Afternoon from the album Speaking of Now. Speaking of now, it's 10:20 as we continue on until midnight. Thank you very much for the pleasure of your company. Have so much more music to share with you, including something fun from 1969, courtesy of organist Reuben Wilson, Dee Dee Bridgewater teaming up with Bill Charlap, and they'll be coming to town in 27, too. Eddie Daniels and another one from Horace Silver. A lot of music, so stick with me. 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

Are you that dumb? It's wonderful, it's marvelous. You should care for me. So nice.

0: At 10:40, Dee Dee Bridgewater teaming up with Bill Charlap and It's Wonderful from their latest project, Elemental. And by the way, you can see Dee Dee Bridgewater and Bill Charlap at the Groton Hill Music Center, and that's January 29th, 2027. However, if you'd like to see Bill Charlap solo, you can see him on November 13th and 14th at the Regatta Bar. Before that, the Three Sounds and a Duke Ellington composition, I Got It Bad and That Ain't Good, from the album Feeling Good. And it was from 1960 on the Blue Note label. We have Gene Harris on the piano, Andrew Simpkins on the bass, and Bill Dowdy on the drums. I Got It Bad and That Ain't Good. Before that, organist Reuben Wilson from 1969 on the Blue Note label, and I'm Gonna Make You Love Me from the album Love Bug. And by the way, if that song sounds familiar, it was a joint single performed by Diana Ross and the Supremes and the Temptations for the Motown label. And we have on the organ, Reuben Wilson. On the trumpet, Lee Morgan. On the tenor sax, George Coleman. Grant Green on the guitar, and Leo Morris on the drums. And once again, that's from 1969 on the Blue Note label. And we started the set off with saxophonist Ben Webster and That's All from the album King of the Tenors. It's 10:42. I'm Valinda Robinson here with you until midnight. So glad that you're here. Thank you very much for the pleasure of your company. Still ahead on 89.7, another one courtesy of Horace Silver, saxophonist Don Braden, Ernestine Anderson, and Stacy Kent, too. So we got a lot to take care of, so don't go away. This is GBH Music's Jazz on 89.7.
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0: At 10:58, Carmen McRae and Moonlight in Vermont from the album In London. And it was recorded live at the Flamingo Jazz Club in London on May of 1961. Before that, pianist Horace Silver from the album In Pursuit of the 27th Man, and Gregory is Here. And Horace Silver wrote the tune to celebrate the birth of his first son, Gregory. Now, Horace Silver, he wasn't alone. He was joined by Randy Brecker on the trumpet, Michael Brecker on the tenor sax, Bob Crenshaw on electric bass, and Mickey Roker on the drums. Gregory is Here. Eddie Daniels gave us Denora, Denora from the album Night Kisses, a tribute to Ivan Lins. And that is one of my favorite songs by Eddie Daniels. Do-do-do-do. And we are going to take a quick break at 11 o'clock, and we'll come back with Don Braden, Ernestine Anderson, Antonio Adolfo, and a quick one courtesy of Stacy Kent. All that and more right here on 89.7.
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0: At 11:18, vocalist Stacy Kent and Happy Talk from the album Summer Me, Winter Me. And by the way, Stacy Kent performed tonight in Rockport. Perhaps maybe one of you out there attended the concert. And if you missed it, Stacy Kent will be back on April 17th. This time around, she'll be performing in Great Barrington. That's a good spot for a concert. Before that, Brazilian pianist and composer Antonio Adolfo from his critically acclaimed tribute album, Love, Cole Porter, and Night and Day. Before that, vocalist Ernestine Anderson and It Don't Mean a Thing If It Ain't Got That Swing from her album Hello, Like Before. And we started the set off with tenor saxophonist Don Braden and In the Stone. And that was a song made popular by Earth, Wind & Fire back in 1979. Matter of fact, it was on their album I Am. And you can find this on Don Braden's album, Earth, Wind, and Wonder, Volume 2. It's 11:20. I'm Belinda Robinson. Still ahead on 89.7, we have the Montgomery Brothers. I like this one a lot. And we have Gregory Porter, Bobby Hutcherson, and maybe if we have some time, Chris Standring and his interpretation of Antonio Carlos Jobim's How Insensitive. So you want to stay tuned for that right here on 89.7.
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before we go too far. 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

0: At 11:40, British jazz guitarist Chris Standring and his interpretation of the a song composed by Brazilian musician Antonio Carlos Jobim, How Insensitive, from his album Wonderful World. Before that, vibraphonist Bobby Hutcherson and Dear Lord, from his album Wise One. Now, the concept behind this album, it's a tribute and a spiritual exploration featuring compositions written or famously recorded by John Coltrane, like Dear Lord. Before that, we were enjoying the sounds of Gregory Porter from his album Take Me to the Alley and Insanity. And by the way, he's coming back to the area. He'll be at the Chevalier Theater in Medford on April 9th, 2027. And we started the set off with the Montgomery Brothers. Wes Montgomery, Buddy Montgomery, Monk Montgomery, and Grooveyard. You can find that on two albums, Grooveyard, as well as where I got it from, The Very Best of Wes Montgomery. And Wes Montgomery's on the guitar, Buddy Montgomery on the piano, and Monk Montgomery on the double bass. We still have music to share with you tonight, including Morgana King, Shirley Scott teaming up with her husband, Stanley Turrentine, and hopefully we can get in Styx Hooper, a nice one, Night in Tunisia. So stick with me. 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

0: drummer Styx Hooper and his interpretation of Night in Tunisia. You can find that on the album Jazz Gems. Before that, organist Shirley Scott teaming up with her husband Stanley Turrentine from the album Hip Soul Hip and Stanley's Time. We also heard from Morgana King and It's Only a Paper Moon from the album Sings the Blues. We also heard from drummer Brandon Saunders and Tales of Mississippi from Lasting Impression. Well, it's my time to say goodnight and good morning. I want to say it's been a pleasure spending my Friday night with you. It is always a pleasure. Make sure you stay tuned for Al Davis Saturday night at 9 as well as Sunday night at 9. And remember, when I say goodnight and good morning at midnight, the jazz continues. So we will take good care of you musically. This is GBH Music's Jazz on 89.7. I'm Belinda Robinson. Thank you so very much for listening.
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Yoko Yeates with Winding River from her Eternal Moments album. I'm Jeff Robinson, and this is GBH Music. Here's Charles Erland with Dolphin Dance.

That was Joel Goodman with Drifting in Wonder from an album called An Exquisite Moment. And Hampton Calloway before that with Stealing Away from her album Finding Beauty. And we started this set with Charles Erland, Dolphin Dance from his album Blowing the Blues Away. If you're on Instagram, you should look for us. We're at JazzGBH. Here's the United States Air Force Band with Waltz for My Fathers and Brothers.

That was Kurt Elling with Autumn Serenade from his album Dedicated to You. Cassandra Wilson before that with Justice from her album Belly of the Sun. And we started this set with the United States Air Force Band. Waltz for My Fathers and Brothers from the 2024 Jazz Heritage Series. Here's Bill Evans with Waltz for Debbie.

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Celebrating 75 years of storytelling.

vibraphonist Warren Wolf with Vibrations from his album History of the Vibraphone. Lynn Stanley before that with Fascinating Rhythm from the album Tribute to 1924. John Pizzarelli with the Clayton Hamilton Jazz Orchestra playing You Make Me Feel So Young from the Dear Mr. Sinatra album. Roderick Harper before that with Source of Life from the Confidence album. And we started this set with Bill Evans on piano. Classic Waltz for Debbie from his album Everybody Still Digs Bill Evans, and it's true. Here's Lisa Hilton with So What?

That was Chris Hazleton with Paris of the Plains from his album In Rotation. Diane Scherr before that with Blue Skies from the Some Other Time album. Started this set with Lisa Hilton. So What from her album Extended Daydream. If you want to read some nice interviews or just get some insight about how we do things here at Jazz GBH, you should sign up for our newsletter. Go to our website, gbh.org/jazz, and sign up. Here's Tom Cohen with Bring Us None Smalls.

Mina Choi with Dark Side, Light Side from her Stories album. The great Lou Rawls on vocals with If It's the Last Thing I Do from his album For You, My Love. The great Ella Fitzgerald before that with You Turn the Tables on Me from her album Love Letters from Ella. And we started this set with Tom Cohen, Brigas Nan Smalls from his Embraceable Brazil album. Great set coming up. Hank Mobley's in there, and I have some Mark Murphy. But here's Miles Davis with It's Only a Paper Moon.

Mandel, after this could be the start of something grand. You're doing your income tax, or buying a toothbrush, or hurrying home because the hour is late. And suddenly there you go, the very next thing you know is this could be the start of something great. You're having a snowball fight, or picking up days.

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So keep your heart awake both night and day, cause the meeting may be fleeting as a lightning flash. 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

Hank Mobley on tenor saxophone with Speak Low from his Peckin' Time album. MFSB with Poinciana from the Freddy's Dead album. The Five Corners featuring Mark Murphy with This Could Be the Start of Something from their Chasing the Jazz Gone By album. Raoul Minden and the Metropole Orchestra with Pick Somebody Up from the If You Really Want album. And we started this set with the Prince of Darkness, Miles Davis. It's Only a Paper Moon from his Dig album, also featuring Sonny Rollins on tenor saxophone. I'm Jeff Robinson, and here's the Vancouver Jazz Orchestra with Oh Brother.

That was Javon Jackson with The Folks Who Live on the Hill from his album Javon and Nikki Go to the Movies. Thelonious Monk before that with Monk's Mood. And we started this set with the Vancouver Jazz Orchestra. Oh Brother from their album The Vancouver Jazz Orchestra Meets Brian Charette. Here's Billy Childs, Like Father, Like Son.

Kevin Fort, Andy Brown with Dark Flower from their album Chiaroscuro. Arthur Prysock before that with What Will I Tell My Heart. And we started this set with Billy Childs, Like Father, Like Son from his album Triumvirate. Here's trumpet sensation Freddie Hubbard, Liquid Love.

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Celebrating 75 years of storytelling.

Cersei Miller with Blue Vistas from the album of the same name. Lonnie Plaxico with I Can't Help It from his Radiance album. Sonny Rollins with St. Thomas from his album Saxophone Colossus. And we started this set with Freddie Hubbard on trumpet with Liquid Love from his album of the same name. I'm Jeff Robinson, and this is GBH Music. Here's Angie Wells with Accentuate the Positive.

Ray Abiodo with Crisscross from his album The Latin Jazz Project Volume 2. Trumpeter Chet Baker with You'd Be So Nice to Come Home To from his album Chet Plays for Lovers. Angie Wells started this set with Accentuate the Positive from her album Truth Be Told. Here's guitarist Dave Stryker. You Only Live Twice.

That was Chick Webb and his orchestra with Heebie-Jeebies from the album Spinning the Web. Ken Popowski before that with Gone with the Wind from his album Unheard Bird. Annie Ross with Twisted. And we started this set with Dave Stryker on guitar with You Only Live Twice from his album Dave Stryker Goes to the Movies. Great set coming up. I have some Eddie Harris, Freda Payne, Earth, Wind & Fire. But here's Etienne Charles with Colorado River.

0: 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What matters to you?
1: This is Jazz Night in America. I'm Christian McBride. Every now and then, a jazz artist comes along and makes you sit up a little straighter. The kind of artist where you say, yeah, pay attention to this one. Because talent alone, that's just the entry fee. Sure, virtuosic chops, charisma, a clear artistic vision, you need all that. But coasting on talent will only take you so far. Especially right now. Young artists today have to bring more to the table. Hunger, focus, and the nerve to push forward in an uncertain music world. This hour, we're shining a light on two artists who check all those boxes. Both are stepping out boldly with their debut recordings as band leaders. That's vocalist Tyreek McDowell and trumpeter Milena Casado. We'll hear Reflection of Another Self, the striking debut from Spanish trumpeter Milena. She's still in her late 20s and reflects on a rise that's been anything but quiet.
2: It's like a light that leads you to the way.
1: But first, let's get swept up by a voice that fills the room. A booming baritone from vocalist Tyreek McDowell. He's in his mid-20s, and Tyreek's got big plans. As you're about to hear, he's got the talent to back it all up. Let's begin with a serenade from Tyreek McDowell. This is Blanket of Blue.

0: You just heard a Jerry Livingston classic, Blanket of Blue, performed by Tyreek McDowell with his quintet. The song was first recorded back in 1933, but it found new life more than two decades later when Louis Armstrong stepped into the studio with Ella Fitzgerald. It's also one of the very first recordings Tyreek remembers really listening to, growing up in St. Cloud, Florida.
1: When I listened to that song, I was in middle school. Every night I would listen to this song over and over again. I'm in a dimly lit room. It would always be very late in the evening because the whole world goes quiet. I could actually listen and take in the music. Just you and I beneath the stars. Who is you and who is I? What is this song about? Is that present in my life right now? Okay, well, I'm 11, so probably not. And then I hear it again when I'm 15, and then I think I'm getting closer to the truth.
0: Tyreek's love for Louis Armstrong runs deep, especially for someone so young. And his fascination with Satchmo, that started from a Disney film.
2: Hallelujah!
1: Through Louis the Alligator from The Princess and the Frog, that is correct. Yeah. That was the movie that got me into this.
3: Like no one they've ever seen.

0: Tyreek would eventually discover that the trumpet was only part of the story.
1: So I knew that I could sing, but I didn't know the impact of my voice until much later.
0: Unbeknownst to Tyreek, his creator had a musical plan already in motion. Our story continues after this. Tyreek McDowell and his quintet.

0: The creator has a master plan, performed by vocalist Tyreek McDowell, with Tomoki Sanders taking a solo on tenor saxophone. Now, let's head back to Florida. Tyreek is a junior in high school, and since meeting Louie the Alligator on screen, his musical curiosity only deepened. He wasn't singing yet. He didn't know he had perfect pitch. And the trumpet, that wasn't the focus either.
1: My aunt, growing up, she had an ivory piano in the back of her apartment. You know, just tinker out, plunk out notes. I wasn't a piano whiz at all, but I was musical because I could hear a melody and then I would be able to plunk it out with no training, no knowledge of the actual keyboard.
0: Tyreek became a sponge, soaking up anything musical he could get his hands on. After the piano, then came the bass, and then percussion.
1: How to play the timpani, bass drum, snare drum, the toms. I got a little bit of drum set in there as well.
0: His pivot to vocals occurred almost by accident.
1: I was a percussionist in a pit orchestra for a high school play.
2: There lay a small village at the edge of the woods.
1: We were doing a production of Into the Woods. I was studying the music, just learning the score, learning the songs, learning the order. And then we're doing a musical rehearsal for the number with the wolf, Hello Little Girl.
3: What's your rush? You're missing all the flowers.
1: One of the actors had gotten sick that day, so I asked, could I try singing the song? I know the songs. And they're like, sure. So I started singing the song, and then I noticed slowly heads started turning in my direction, and I was like, okay, there's something going on.
3: So fleetly, grandmother first, then Miss Plump.
1: The head of my jazz program was actually there in the back of the room, and then he asked me to join the jazz band as a vocalist. That's when I realized the impact of my voice.
0: Trumpet, piano, bass, drums, and now vocals? When we recorded this interview with him, Tyreek even showed up with a guitar. At a certain point, Tyreek needed to focus.
1: The summer of my junior year, going into my senior year, there was a great jazz program called the Dr. Phillips Jazz Intensive. It was led by great bassist, composer, extraordinaire, Rodney Whitaker. There was a point where they said, all right, everybody, let's split into our instruments and then we'll go with our leading teachers. And then I had to sit there and really think. I'm like, I have an opportunity to learn with some of the best people on the planet. And I was thinking, where should I go? Should I go with the drums, the trumpet, or my voice? So I chose my voice that day. I just stuck with the voice ever since.
0: And that decision would change everything. Let's hear Tyreek alongside his mentor, Rodney Whitaker. This is Sun Song.

0: You just heard Sun Song, Precious Energy, featuring Tyreek McDowell on vocals, Logan Butler on guitar, and Rodney Whitaker on bass. From Tyreek's debut, Open Up Your Senses. Our journey with two artists who are making real waves continues right after the break. I'm Christian McBride.
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0: Welcome back to Jazz Night in America. I'm Christian McBride. Today, we're celebrating two rising jazz stars, trumpeter Milena Casado and vocalist Tyreek McDowell, who you're listening to right now.

0: almost no male jazz singers or singers like that who can sing a ballad, because he has that kind of sensitivity.
1: That's high praise, especially coming from a legend like Kenny Barron. The pianist gave the vocalist his stamp of approval when he appeared on Tyreek's debut recording, Open Up Your Senses. Kenny remembers the first time they crossed paths.
0: I got a chance to hear a lot of him on the jazz cruise. He was with the Jazz House Kids alumni. And my wife and I both were kind of taken with him.
1: Oh, yeah. I remember that cruise. A lot of talent on that ship.
0: My wife said, wow, he's like a combination of John Lucien and Gregory Porter and Johnny Hartman and all of that rolled into one.
2: The spirit of Leon Thomas and the spirit of Joe Williams.
1: Drummer Justin Faulkner hears it too.
2: The idea of being an old soul, it clearly points to him having been here before.
1: That old soul quality puts Tyreek squarely in a rare lineage, and there's one voice in particular that holds a very special place in his heart.
3: Then it came by on her way, said she had a word to say about things today.
4: One of my favorite singers of all time is the great Andy Bay. Grew up in Newark, New Jersey. Horribly underrated, criminally underrated. Of all the baritones that are ascribed as one of the best jazz singers, I think he's also one of the most contemporary at the same time. I checked out pretty much all his recordings.
1: Those distant eyes. What you're hearing underneath us now is Andy Bay with pianist Horace Silver. The song is Won't You Open Up Your Senses? And it's the inspiration behind Tyreek's album title.
4: Andy Bay sings such incredible lyrics, and I just think the content of it is so beautiful. Rather than just making music for pure entertainment, it's also speaking to things that we actually need, your health, your spiritual health, and politics, and drug use, and just real problems that folks are having to deal with. Coming out of an era where so many revolutions are happening, why not a musical revolution as well?
1: And now, here's Tyreek McDowell's version of that very song.

Won't You Open Up Your Senses, the title track from Tyreek McDowell's debut recording. Tyreek's rise might feel almost preordained. So much natural talent, deep respect for tradition, a clear sense of purpose. Nothing appears to be standing in his way. Our next artist shares a similar arc. A musician with unmistakable gifts who makes bold creative choices. Her name, Milena Casado, trumpeter, composer.

0: When the great drummer Terry Lynn Carrington first discovered her, Milena was only playing flugelhorn.
1: I heard her in an ensemble room at Berklee.
0: That's in Boston.
1: I was walking through the college with Jack DeJohnette, and I just heard people playing jazz, and we stopped and just peeked through the window into a room, and I see this girl playing trumpet.
2: I was soloing over This Is for Albert, Wayne Shorter.
0: Milena Casado.
2: We see someone outside of the room. We're like, who is that? And someone opens the door, and then we see Terry Lynn Carrington and Jack DeJohnette sitting there outside listening.
1: Jack and I were looking at her.
2: What? Like, what's happening right now? Like,
0: now, by now, I'm assuming you know who Jack DeJohnette is, but if you don't, look him up.
1: And so I was just super impressed. And Jack was a man of very few words, but I do remember him saying, yeah, she sounds good. She can play.
0: Hearing Milena play will turn your head. Seeing her, even more so. She has one of those big, bold 1971 afros. Total swagger. Her hair almost forms a halo over her, echoing the circular bell of her trumpet. It's quite a sight to behold. And yes, her hair will matter in this story. After her solo, she approached them both.
2: Terry was like, you know, like, who are you? Like, what's your name?
1: I just remember really being excited to see a young African-American who I thought she was African-American at the time. But to see a young Black woman playing the trumpet like that at Berklee, I really hadn't seen that before. I had no idea she was from Spain.
0: Milena barely spoke English at that time, but she knew exactly who Terry was. She reminded the drummer that they'd met years earlier, when Milena was just 14, backstage at the Marciac Jazz Festival, and she had a photo to prove it. Milena had witnessed an unforgettable performance. Terry Lynn Carrington, Jerry Allen, and Esperanza Spalding.
2: They perform Unconditional Love, and that really touched me somehow.
0: That's Jerry's tune.

0: What a trio indeed.
1: I was so inspired by this performance, and I was like, wow, like, I want to be like them.
0: Milena was so moved by that performance, she later recorded her own version. Here's Unconditional Love.

0: Unconditional Love, performed by Milena Casado. When Milena met Terry Lynn Carrington at Berklee, it was like striking gold.
1: From that point on, I tried to get her into some of my ensembles, my classes, and I started calling her for some gigs, and everything basically went from there.
0: At this point, Milena's story almost sounds too good to be true. She comes to America, is embraced by an all-time great, which lands to a future record deal. But her road to that fateful meeting wasn't so direct. The confidence she projected didn't reflect on what was really happening inside.
2: I've been a really insecure person my whole life. I didn't choose that, but because of everything that has happened, you know, they made me feel really small, really insecure. Growing up in a 800 people village in the middle of Spain, you feel like you don't belong somewhere because you look different to the people that surround you.
0: Milena was the only person of color in her small town. She was raised by her single mom, a white Spanish woman. Her father, a black Dominican man, wasn't around. As a child, Milena moved around a lot, from one small village to another. But everywhere she went, she stood out.
2: It's part of how people look at you. It's part of how people talk to you. My Afro hair, the way I look, in high school, I remember during some years we had to take a bus. And I remember this guy would take photos of my hair every day for like a year. And where was it called? Like Snapchat or one of these apps. Every day, making fun of my hair. I was kind of covering my hair in a grab for a long, long time. So pretty much, the trauma has been there since, you know, since always, pretty much.
0: The first sound you hear on her recording is a prelude entitled, "This Is My Hair," all caps, exclamation point.
3: Trauma with my hair. I would just strain it. How you say, like, when you, like,
4: press it?
3: Yeah, like, straight hair. My way to deal with it is just like showing compassion to the people that actually made me feel that way, because if not, I cannot be myself, feel myself, love myself.
2: I realized that I needed to search for that real version of myself. You know, the one that is not limited by fears, by insecurities, by expectations.
0: Luckily for Milena, she would at least have her mom to lean on. She wrote this tune dedicated to her. Amid all the childhood angst, Milena and her mother would explore a vast world of jazz together, and that bond would quietly transform them both.
1: Creativity saves lives. And in her case, that's a very real and tangible statement, because it really did connect her to something really deep within her.
0: And that's where our story continues. I'm Christian McBride.
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0: Welcome back to Jazz Night in America. We're getting to know rising star trumpeter Milena Casado.
2: Dizzy Gillespie, This Is Atmosphere, was a really important song for me.
0: While Milena was brushing off the bullies around her, she was also discovering jazz with her mother. She remembers her bringing home CDs, little doors into a whole new world. Now remember, this is rural Spain. No jazz scene, no clubs, no late night jam sessions down the block.
2: This was kind of like random. She just has a really great taste on music. So she would just pick certain CDs, you know, John Coltrane or Ornette Coleman, Sarah Vaughan, Ella Fitzgerald. And I was just listening to these records. And I was like, wow, like, this is incredible. Also, I was like, whoa, I look like them. And I feel that was the moment that clicked for me.
0: Then, Milena and her mom moved to a third small town.
2: Called Castejón de Sos.
0: That's where she really caught the jazz bug. At least this village offered a band class.
2: Actually, I wanted to be a drummer. That's what I wanted to do. But the class was full, so I couldn't play drums. But I had a couple of friends that were playing trumpet, and I was like, you know what? Let me try it. So when I tried it, it was just this instant connection. I was like, this is exactly what I need to be doing. And I never stopped.
0: This next song is entitled, Yet I Can See.

0: Yet I Can See, original music by Milena Casado. As you just heard, Milena isn't only a trumpeter, she's also a soundscape artist and composer. When she moved to Boston to study at Berkeley, Terry Lynn Carrington would pick up on that right away.
1: For me, I'm more attracted to people that are doing things that really aren't related so much to the Jazz Academy. And Milena used to, you know, do graphic scores. That means you draw pictures and you have people play whatever you're communicating on the page. It could be a picture, it could be directions, like a road map.
2: I'm a dreamer. I love to create. I love to, you know, imagine stories and create stories. I didn't understand what composing was when I started, but that's one of the first things I was doing.
0: It was also Terry, along with trumpeter Nicholas Payton, who nudged Milena from flugelhorn to trumpet. To encourage the switch, Nicholas gave her a gift.
2: He actually helped me by actually giving me a trumpet. It changed the way I hear myself through the trumpet. I found my voice through the trumpet, and since that moment, I've been playing the trumpet fully, pretty much.
1: Whatever she hears with the flugelhorn, she's able to pull that same quality out of the trumpet. Her tone is warm, and, you know, she's leaning into a warmer, softer, prettier sound. Yet she has a lot of fire, and a lot of her fire comes from her rhythm, her sense of rhythm, her syncopation, and her articulation. One of my favorite trumpet players, just for his rhythm and articulation, was Roy Hargrove. And Milena gives you that kind of funky rhythmic gestures on the trumpet. There's a solo of hers that I just love, and I felt like she built this solo perfectly with rhythm.
0: This is the solo Terry Lynn Carrington is referring to. It's on the song Driver Man.

0: Milena's solo on Terry Lynn Carrington's recording of Driver Man. It's that sound which pushed Terry to offer Milena her first record deal. For Milena, she not only scored a record deal, she found a mentor, a friend, and the chance to rebuild herself from the inside out.
1: She was one of the first people that I signed to Candid Records. And I felt like Milena had something to say.
2: This is just emotional for me when I think about it. When I discovered music, music felt like home for me in a way that it was my therapy too, a way of feeling accepted, a way of feeling free. Now, when I look in the mirror, I see a version of myself that might not represent fully who I am yet, but that is committed to achieve that, to accept myself, to understand myself. I still don't know what self-love feels like. But for me, creating a song about it, about self-love, it was me saying, you know, maybe it sounds like this.
0: And that's the idea we like to leave you with. This is Self-Love from Milena Casado's album, Reflection of Another Self, on Candid Records.

0: 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Mastering by Ron Scalzo, executive producer Stephen A. Williams. Saraya Muhammad is the executive producer at NPR Music, and Sonali Mehta is the executive director. 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I'm Christian McBride.
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2: 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And
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6: From Futuro Media and PRX, it's Latino USA. I'm Maria Hinojosa. Today, the final of three parts from The Whisper Game, our investigation about the young migrant named Nixon Azuaje Perez, detained in Colorado, accused of being part of the Venezuelan gang Tren de Aragua, and then sent to a maximum security prison in El Salvador.
7: I'm not saying that Nixon was a full TDA member. He could have possibly just been an associate.
6: Also, we speak with one of the masters of horror, Oscar-winning filmmaker Guillermo del Toro. We talk about the 20th anniversary theatrical re-release of his seminal film, Pan's Labyrinth, and how its horrific themes still speak to our current times.
8: The movie renewed itself. Unfortunately, the world is in need of a parable or a fable like this.
6: All this coming up on Latino USA. Stay with us. No te vayas.
9: Live from NPR News in Washington, I'm Windsor Johnston. Hurricane Isai Ias has been downgraded to a post-tropical cyclone after making landfall along the Florida Panhandle last night. The Category 2 storm left hundreds of thousands of people without power in the region. NPR's Debbie Elliott reports from the city of Crestview.
10: The National Weather Service says the eye of Hurricane Isaias came ashore near Destin, Florida. The storm weakened slightly from a major Category 3 hurricane to a Category 2 ahead of landfall, but winds were still powerful enough to down trees and knock out power lines in its path. Widespread power outages are reported in South Alabama and Northwest Florida. Flash flood warnings are posted along the storm's path as it moves inland, where it's expected to produce tropical storm force winds and tornadoes across the southeastern U.S. Isaias is the first hurricane of the Atlantic season. Debbie Elliott, NPR News, Crestview, Florida.
9: Hurricane Simon has strengthened to a Category 4 storm as it approaches Mexico's southwestern coast. The National Hurricane Center says heavy rain could bring life-threatening flooding and mudslides. Evacuations are underway. Protesters have taken to the streets in New York City after an ICE agent shot a man in the Bronx on Thursday while his 5-year-old son was in the car. His attorney, Harold Solis, spoke to reporters on Friday calling for his client's release.
11: All I can say at this point is that regardless of whether or not someone has a criminal history, it is not lawful and it is not okay to shoot a father in an afternoon with his son in the back seat. That is not how we resolve legal disputes in this country.
9: The Department of Homeland Security says the man in custody is a Dominican national living in the U.S. illegally with suspected gang ties. Ukrainian President Volodymyr Zelensky says the Trump administration's decision to lift sanctions on Russian diesel will only prolong the war. NPR's Joanna Kikissis reports President Trump announced the deal after speaking by phone with Russian President Vladimir Putin.
12: Trump's decision to lift sanctions on Russian diesel is the White House's latest attempt to lower fuel prices, which have risen sharply since the U.S. war on Iran. In a voice message to reporters, Zelensky slams Trump's decision as weak and says Russia will make billions. That means more money for this war, more money to inflict suffering on us, he said. It only feeds Putin and gives him the ability to keep fighting. Ukraine's negotiating team is in Florida trying to restart peace talks. Zelensky says the team is being used as, quote, a smokescreen. Joanna Kikissis, NPR News, Kyiv.
9: This is NPR. President Trump has launched a new inquiry to remove Federal Reserve Governor Lisa Cook from her position. A White House committee says it will investigate allegations that she made false statements on mortgage applications. Cook denies wrongdoing, and her lawyers say there's no legal basis to fire her. The effort comes as Trump continues pressing the central bank to lower interest rates. A closed hearing is scheduled for November 5th. The Kennedy Center has named Rick Caney, a talent manager for 1980s and 90s rock acts, as its new executive director. NPR's Anastasia Seloukis reports.
13: Rick Caney has worked with acts including ZZ Top, former Motley Crue drummer Tommy Lee, and Creed frontman Scott Stapp. He's worked as a consultant for the Kennedy Center since shortly after President Trump became the arts institution's chairman in February 2025. Kenny's appointment seems to be part of the center's current push away from the kind of orchestras, ballet groups, theater troupes, and marquee contemporary artists more typically booked by the Kennedy Center and similar premier arts venues around the country. The Kennedy Center declined to comment on Kenny's appointment. Anastasia Tsilkas, NPR News, New York.
9: Authorities in Italy say about 30,000 bottles of premium wine were stolen from a winery in Tuscany. The company is warning customers to be cautious of offers outside official sales channels. The wine is worth an estimated $5.8 million. I'm Windsor Johnston, NPR News in Washington.
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6: Welcome to Latino USA. I'm Maria Hinojosa. We are going to start today's show with the final episode of The Whisper Game, a three-part series about a young migrant, an international gang, and how Aurora, Colorado became a test case for Trump's mass deportation campaign. Here's what you need to know before we begin part three, in case you didn't tune in last week. This investigation follows a young Venezuelan man named Nixon Asuaje Perez. He came to the U.S. after leaving

0: to President Trump.
1: In Aurora, Colorado, entire apartment complexes are being taken over by armed Venezuela gangs with weapons the likes of which even the military doesn't see.
0: Aurora, Colorado would become the namesake for the president's plan to send 238 men to the infamous maximum security prison in El Salvador known as Cicot, a place accused of dozens of human rights violations. Nixon was one of those 238 men. Aurora police had listed him as a suspected member of Tren de Aragua about a month after he was arrested for picking up spent bullet casings outside his apartment at La Nome. The label of being part of that gang stuck with Nixon, from county jail to an ICE detention center and eventually to Cicot in El Salvador. Our last episode of this series attempts to answer the question, was Nixon a member of Tren de Aragua? And how would anybody really know? We pick up the story in El Salvador right after Nixon had been sent to Cicot. Our series was produced alongside Colorado Public Radio. I'm reporting this story with Mateo Schimpf. Today, in the final episode of our short series, The Whisper Game, we traveled to Peru to see if the young Venezuelan migrant, Nixon Azuaje Perez, was in fact a member or not of the Venezuelan gang Tren de Aragua.
2: Cuando bajamos de ahí, del avión, nos agarran los policías de El Salvador.
3: Salvadoran police rushed Nixon off the plane, handcuffed, and onto a bus.
2: Y nos agachan la cabeza, sí, ¿verdad? Nos bajan por la...
3: He's running, trying not to fall, and then thrown into his seat. An officer whacks him in the shoulder with a baton.
2: Y yo llorando ahí, con lágrimas, pero...
3: Back on the bus, reality is starting to set in. Nixon is crying. He looks around. The men sitting next to him are crying too.
2: Yo le pedí a mi Dios, Dios mío, tú eres el que tienes el poder de todo. Padre Santo, sácanos de esta, porque estamos aquí si yo no he cometido...
3: Nixon starts to pray. Holy Father, get us out of this. Why am I here if I haven't committed any crime? And how long is this going to last? Nixon would spend 125 days in Cicot.
0: Cicot can hold up to 40,000 people, making it one of the largest prisons in the world. And the U.S. and Salvadoran governments signed an agreement worth about $5 million to house 238 alleged members of TDA there.
2: Él dijo que el que se porte mal le iban a hacer vomitar sangre, que...
0: Nixon said Salvadoran officials were convinced he and the other men were terrorists. If he misbehaved, the guards would threaten that they were going to make him vomit blood.
2: Ahí tenían que portarse bien, que ahí sí no era Estados Unidos, que ahí estaban en El Salvador, y aquí se respeta, decía.
0: This isn't the United States, they tell him. Here in El Salvador, you show us respect.
3: Back in Colorado, I was trying to figure out how Nixon's name ended up on that list that landed him in Cicot.
4: So, just for like some backstory stuff, what was your position at ICE previously?
5: When I retired from ICE, I was the field office director for the Denver field office, which covers all of Wyoming and Colorado.
3: This is John Fabricatori.
5: I had gone through the senior executive service process. I'd been a GS-15 deputy director for Colorado before that.
3: Fabricatori left ICE in 2022, the year before Nixon moved to Colorado. But he kept doing immigration consulting work for the U.S. government. It felt like this was as close as I was going to get to federal law enforcement, really any law enforcement, to tell me about what happened to Nixon.
5: I think the prior leadership that was there at Aurora PD wasn't ready to align some of these guys with TDA. And I'm not saying, and I mean, just to be clear, I'm not saying that Nixon was a full TDA member. He could have possibly just been an associate member. There's different levels of, you know, membership in this gang process. And
3: these are the kinds of things that can make gang policing feel a bit tenuous. Are you a full-blown member? An associate? The degrees of affiliation are dizzying. If my brother hangs out with a gang member, does that make me one? I wanted Fabricatori to walk me through how that applied to Nixon's case.
4: You know, last time

0: We talked, you seemed slightly more convinced that he was a member of TDA. Do you feel like you've learned any new information or like understood the situation to be different?
1: No, I do believe he was TDA. I believe that he claimed to be a TDA member along with the other gang members in that apartment complex and hold the people in that apartment complex to a certain fear level so that they would pay them, you know, part of their rent, they would pay them.
2: John Fabbricatore and I had a long conversation. Before we'd completely talk circles around each other, there was one last thing I wanted to ask him about.
0: I mean, last time we talked, you seemed somewhat convinced that a CI had identified Nixon as a member of TDA. Do you still feel that way?
1: Yeah.
2: A CI, confidential informant. Based on Fabbricatore's telling, an informant had identified Nixon as a member of the gang. Confidential informants are an important part of gang policing, but they can also be unreliable. I don't have access to a list of people who were talking to APD, HSI, or other law enforcement agencies about Tren de Aragua. But I did have a handful of police reports involving investigations about the gang in Aurora. And one in particular caught my eye. It involved a man who'd been arrested at another apartment complex owned by the same company as where Nixon lived, La Nome. And it happened a couple of weeks before the shooting where Nixon got arrested. Aurora police brought this man in for questioning, and the report suggests he immediately started trying to cut a deal. What do you guys know about Tren de Aragua? The detective asked him, how many Tren de Aragua members are there in Aurora? In Denver? Mucho, the man said. 200 in Denver, at least 40 to 60 in Aurora, and 30 of them lived at La Nome. This man who was arrested and brought in for questioning never mentioned Nixon by name in the police report I read, and it wasn't clear that detectives believed he was telling the truth, at least about the facts of his own crime. Aurora police would actually later list him as a known member of Tren de Aragua. But the number he threw out stuck with me. 30 TDA members at La Nome? That would have been roughly a quarter of the people living there, based on a tenant list from June 2024. Were there even that many confirmed members in the entire state? Regardless of whether he was the informant who identified Nixon, it's not hard to think that someone, somewhere, with their own criminal case hanging over their head, was willing to say, yeah, that guy is a member of Tren de Aragua. But I still wasn't certain what I could say about it. And so, after a year of searching for answers, it felt like there was really only one thing left to do.
3: So we are in Trujillo, Peru, which is a northern city. It's an hour plane ride north of Lima, the capital. And coming up on Latino USA, we go searching for answers about Nixon in Peru.
4: Yo dije, pero no entiendo cómo se atreven a acusarnos de sospechosos del Tren de Aragua. O sea, ¿qué pruebas hay?
3: Stay with us. No te vayas.
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3: It It's Latino USA. I'm Maria Hinojosa.
2: And I'm Mateo Schimpf, a producer from Colorado Public Radio.
3: Before the break, we heard about how allegations from U.S. law enforcement landed Nixon at a maximum security prison in El Salvador. We continue with our story now.
2: The deal between the U.S. and Salvadoran governments to hold Venezuelans at CECOT generated a ton of international pressure. And eventually, Nixon and the other men were returned to Venezuela as part of a prisoner swap in July 2025. When Nixon landed in his home country, it was, in many ways, the same one he left when he was just 14 years old. The economy was a mess, and he couldn't find a job to support himself. That's around the time Nixon and I started talking. First by phone, then over WhatsApp. He told me he planned to go back to Peru because things were better there, a place where he had more connections. But then, after 6 months, he stopped responding. My first thought was that he'd run out of money to pay his phone bill. But the timing was a bit strange. I'd just asked him to help me get access to records about his alleged gang affiliation from the U.S. government. Maria and I had already been talking about Nixon's story at that point. So when he resurfaced through a Facebook message, we immediately booked flights to Peru.
3: Hola. Nixon is tall, solid, with round shoulders and dark skin. He led us down the street and into his small house. It's a modest structure, concrete, bare. The bedrooms are divided from the living room by sheets that hang in the doorways. Nixon pays for it by working a construction job, the same one he had in Trujillo as a teenager, but Nixon is now 21 years old. 2 years after he was arrested and deported to CECOT, Nixon maintains he was not a member of Tren de Aragua. Nixon said Aurora police came to visit him twice while he was in immigration detention.
4: Yo dije, pero no entiendo cómo se atreven a acusarnos de sospechosos del tren de Aragua. O sea, ¿qué pruebas hay?
3: Nixon said he kept on asking, show me the proof that I'm a member of Tren de Aragua.
4: Mira, este es el tatuaje que yo me hice en el 2016, pues, no, en el 2018. Y es el nombre de mi mamá con una rosa. Aquí dice Norelis y es una rosa, pues.
2: Nixon showed us a tattoo on his forearm. It's a rose with his mom's name, Norelis, in the middle. He got it when he was 13. The rose is one of the many tattoos law enforcement used to determine someone's affiliation with TDA. It scored you 4 points on the Alien Enemy Validation Guide, a form from DHS that, as the name suggests, could supposedly confirm someone's affiliation with the gang. Aliens scoring 8 points or higher, the form says, are validated as members of TDA. That means a tattoo alone got you halfway there.
3: Back in Trujillo, in a cavernous white office flooded with fluorescent lights, we sat down with General Espinosa Cuestas. He's the police chief who put together the Tren de Aragua presentation for us and who proudly announced his 36 years of investigative experience.
9: Can you point out what tattoos they have that point out that they're Tren de Aragua?
10: Aquí el primero es la rosa. Todos tienen una rosa en la cara.
3: The general told us a rose tattoo definitely raises suspicions about whether someone's a gang member. He said all of them have a rose.
10: Primero venían muy educados, saludaban.
3: The general said when members of Tren de Aragua started arriving in Peru, that they came in very friendly and polite.
10: Veían, hacían los peores trabajos, limpia los baños, limpia esto, y ellos bien obedientes, bien están observando.
3: And then he said they do the worst jobs, like cleaning bathrooms. They were observing how things worked to see who was who. In their search for members of TDA, the Peruvian National Police would go to run down buildings, multi-family buildings, the general said, that had been taken over by Tren de Aragua.
10: Y eso nosotros le llamamos bases. Son bases del tren, entonces ahí vamos.
3: It's at this point that Nixon's profile as an alleged member of Tren de Aragua becomes clear. He's a young Venezuelan man who ends up in a Peruvian city that has a history of gang activity, who is friendly and polite, who gets a remedial job cleaning the kitchen at a hotel in New York, who has a rose tattoo, who ends up at a multifamily building in a mid-sized U.S. city. And then you ask yourself, wait a second, how many people could that be?
2: But as we worked our way through the interview, a few things the general said seemed to point away from Nixon.
10: Vemos las características, altos, delgados, la manera como...
2: You can see the characteristics, he said. Tall, thin. It's an unusually small detail, and if we're being honest, a bit strange. But most of the pictures he showed us were of skinny, light-skinned Venezuelan guys. And so we asked him, would a member of Tren de Aragua move here, to Trujillo, to live in a tiny concrete house and work a construction job for $30 a day?
10: El delincuente, el criminal venezolano, privilegia lo material. Jamás trabajaría por un jornal.
2: The Venezuelan criminal puts material things first, he answered. They would never work for a day's wage. This, of course, was circumstantial evidence. But so was a rose tattoo. And seeing Nixon's life in Trujillo really did make you wonder. Is this how a member of a transcontinental terrorist organization would actually live?
3: It felt like we were getting closer to tracing the game of telephone back to its source. And there was one person we thought of who might help us get all the way there.
11: Yo entré al tema del Tren de Aragua también de casualidad.
3: We met José Luis Pérez Guadalupe at his home in Lima. He was a chaplain at Peru's largest prison, Lurigancho, located just outside Lima, before serving as the president of Peru's entire prison system in 2015 and 2016.
11: El penal, ya te imaginas, es mi casa. O sea, yo entro y uno respira las cárceles. Uno entra...
3: The prison is my home, he said. But a few years ago, José Luis said he started noticing something different about the home he knew so well. Lurigancho was filling up with Venezuelans. He interviewed hundreds of Venezuelans incarcerated in Peru, recorded those conversations, went on to write a book about all of this.
11: Historias de vida, cómo son las cárceles allá, los trenes, porque no es un solo tren, son trenes, son varios trenes.
3: And what he said he started to learn in those early days was that there were many trenes. Tren de Aragua, Tren del Sur, Tren del Llano, the anti-tren.
11: La gente cree que es el Tren de Aragua. El Tren de Aragua es uno. Cuando hablamos de tren es un modelo. Modelo de organización.
3: It's a model of organization, he told us. Basically, a lot of things look like Tren de Aragua, but they are not actually the real thing.
12: Where did you go on your search for Tren de Aragua in the United States?
11: Básicamente me fui al centro, preguntando, siguiendo, básicamente cómo estaba en Chicago.
3: José Luis spent 3 months looking for TDA in Chicago in 2025. It's another city where federal law enforcement was actively pursuing the gang.
11: Nunca encontré, digamos, la organización como tal.
3: I didn't find the organization itself, he said.
11: ¿Que hay presencia de miembros del Tren de Aragua en Estados Unidos? Sí.
3: There are members of TDA in the U.S., he said.
11: Es que una cosa es presencia, otra cosa es influencia y otra cosa es dominio.
3: But it's one thing to have a presence. It's yet another to have influence. And yet another to dominate the territory. Do they have territorial influence in the criminal world in the U.S.? José Luis asked. I don't think so, he said. Do they have control? Even less so.
2: After everything you just heard from José Luis, from the general, from John Fabricatore and Danielle Jurinski, and of course, from Nixon, you start to get a sense for the full picture. How things might have come together. Half a million Venezuelan migrants arrived in the U.S. between 2022 and 2025. More than 40,000 came to Colorado. Many of them ended up living in Aurora. And some of them moved into the apartment complex where Nixon lived, La Nome. According to Nixon's neighbor, Marcos, Some of those Venezuelans went around La Nome saying they were members of TDA to scare people, mostly other migrants. The U.S. government didn't have diplomatic ties to Venezuela, so it wasn't getting a list of bona fide TDA members from that country's law enforcement. But it was gathering information about the gang in Colombia, Peru, and Chile. And so a sort of confirmation bias started to take hold. The things that look like TDA are TDA. And the gang is setting up its headquarters in Denver because of sanctuary city policies. This probably sounded right to local law enforcement. When a guy they've arrested says 30 to 40 TDA members are living at La Nome, it checks out. The game of telephone was long, from the Venezuelan prison of Tocoron, where Tren de Aragua started, to the streets of Aurora. But the whispers carried on, and the name, Tren de Aragua, was useful to people along the way.
13: Tú necesitas fantasmas y enemigos, ¿me
2: entiendes? Back at his house in Lima, José Luis told us, you need ghosts and you need enemies.
13: Y generalizas y es lo que se llama el pánico moral, ¿me entiendes?
2: And then you generalize, he said. All migrants are bad. All migrants are criminals. Every Venezuelan is a criminal. Every Venezuelan is Tren de Aragua.
13: Entonces ya está, tienes tu plataforma que la gente no es que se lo crea. La gente se lo quiere creer. O sea, hay una...
2: Once you have your platform, he said, people want to believe it. This seemed to be how two facts that were true on their own, Nixon Azuaje Perez is a Venezuelan man, and Tren de Aragua is a gang that's from there, became something new. Nixon is a Venezuelan man who is a member of Tren de Aragua. By the time he picked up the spent bullet casings, in some ways, it had already been decided.

0: That was the last episode of The Whisper Game, an investigative series about a young migrant, an international gang, and how Aurora, Colorado became a test case for Trump's mass deportation campaign. We're going to move on now to a world of fantasy, but one that very much speaks to our current reality. This year, one of the most famous films from Oscar-winning director Guillermo del Toro turns 20. Pan's Labyrinth, El Laberinto del Fauno.
1: Soy un fauno, vuestro más humilde súbdito.
0: The film, which was originally released in 2006, tells the story of a young girl navigating the brutalities and violence of fascist Spain after the Spanish Civil War and during World War II. The girl is trying to escape the horrors of her reality by delving into a fantastical world of fairies, beasts, and monsters.
2: Oh, hola. Soy la princesa Moana. Y no te tengo miedo.
0: The movie is considered a visual masterpiece. It gained worldwide recognition and a plethora of awards, including 3 Oscars for Best Art Direction, Best Cinematography, and Best Makeup. All of this while confronting themes of machismo, violence against women and girls, and fascism. Themes that are still all too relevant today, 2 decades after the film's initial release.
3: The movie renewed itself. Unfortunately, the world is in need of a parable or a fable like this.
0: Today, I speak with one of the masters of horror and fantasy, Oscar-winning filmmaker Guillermo del Toro. I started our conversation, well, by making a confession. Buenos días, Guillermo.
3: Great to see you again.
0: Good to see you. ¿Cómo estás?
3: Very good. Thank you.
0: Guillermo, I have a confession to make. Are you prepared to take my confession?
3: Yes, of course.
0: So when it originally came out 20 years ago, I could not watch Pan's Labyrinth.
3: I can imagine.
0: Wow, you're just like, yeah, I get that. What? Do you have any idea why?
3: Some people either are very off-put or shocked by the violence when it comes. And I put a moment like that in most of my movies, a moment that I call the walkout moment, because people that are not in the movie walk out. And it was so controversial when I was preparing the movie. Everybody that wanted to finance the movie, except Bob Burney, kept telling me, don't do that violence, it's too violent. And I said, well, then you're going to have a grumpy guy for an hour and a half. You know, you're going to just have a guy that is not a really bad fascist, which there's not such a thing, I'm afraid.
0: Here's what happened, Guillermo. Actually, after September 11th, when I was in New York, I decided I would not watch any scary film ever in my life because yes. I had lived through the scariest thing ever.
3: Yes.
0: Entonces, I think at the point where it's not the human violence, I didn't even get to that point. I got freaked out just the point where she gets into the other world, where she goes into the labyrinth and there's like a monster, which to me, when I was watching it, I was like, why were you afraid of this? I think I was just so traumatized by 9/11.
3: Yes.
0: But then I ended up watching the movie, Guillermo, and I was afraid of the wrong thing. Like, I was afraid of the monster, quote unquote, but I should have been afraid of the human violence and the war that you were depicting. So help me to understand this, Guillermo, because now I'm like, I'm such a huge Pan's Labyrinth fan now. I'm going to tell everybody I know to watch it.
3: Yeah, you know, that happened to me at an early age. My psychologist says that I developed a counterphobic reaction, which means that the thing that you're the most afraid of, you try to control by loving it. It started for me as a very young kid, almost a baby, when I saw a horror movie. But it is interesting. And those materials that are proved to be too challenging for you at a certain point in your life, you actually oftentimes end up loving them later. You know, that happened to me with some of the early Coen brothers movies.
0: Oh.
3: I couldn't get into the tone. And then after Fargo, all of them revealed themselves. All of them came to my assistance.
0: Oye, Guillermo, the other thing, there's a seminal moment in the film, Pan's Labyrinth, which is when the doctor turns to the fascist capitán, the captain, and says something basically like, of course I'm not going to be obedient. You're the only one who's going to be that kind of obedient that you would kill someone on command.
4: ¿Por qué no me obedeció?
5: Es que obedecer por obedecer, así, sin pensarlo. Eso solo lo hacen gentes como usted, capitán.
0: And then all of a sudden, Guillermo, I went into hearing, because you have said in your lifetime that you are disobedient. And so de repente I heard, María de Lourdes Hinojosa, ¿por qué eres tan desobediente?
3: Yeah.
0: And the word desobediente in Spanish kind of hits different than disobedient.
3: Of course, desobediente predates by a few seconds la chancla. Once you are disobedient, the chancla comes in and hits you, you know. But what I like about the word in both languages is that it's an act of resistance. Obedience is very, very dangerous if it's blind. When you obey a rule, a pact, by decision, that's not obedience. That's a decision. That's an act of will. I belong in a society. I shall honor the fact that there are others around me. But obedience is when you don't understand, when it's a dogma, when people think you should behave this way, but you don't understand it. So that's a powerful thing.
0: And what's it like, Guillermo, to see the film again now 20 years later within the context of the world right now? I mean, it seems, I was like, oh, Dios mío, this is like such an appropriate film for this moment on the issue of fascism and obedience and artists and heart.
3: You know, it's very funny. We renewed the movie with a new mix, with a 3D treatment, with a new transfer, but the movie renewed itself. Unfortunately, the world is in need of a parable or a fable like this. Again, I wish it was not relevant. I wish it was interesting at a different level. But unfortunately, we are at a moment where who we are, or sense of self, or sense of communal self, or very humanity, seems to be encroached by the whims of barely socialized trillionaires that don't understand human behavior or what makes us human, really, truly, and by the return of dictatorships all around the world.
0: The way you're speaking right now draws me back to a moment in the film, which I really did not expect to find tender, because it's a little bit weird. The little girl, who is the central character, is underneath the bed of her mother, with what looks like, oye, en Mexico, ¿cómo le hacen noche de rábanos? It looks like a bunch of radishes.
3: Like ginseng.
0: Like ginseng or ginger, and it's a baby form that becomes alive and is a metaphor for the baby she's carrying inside of her. And then the mom throws the baby into
3: the fire. Causing her own death.
2: No! No!
6: Ophelia! La magia no existe. No existe ni para ti, ni para mí, ni para nadie.

0: But at one point, this plant is like alive and growing. I mean, it was so tender. Can you talk to me a little bit about what's it like to see that, this tenderness that you put into something, frankly, that's pretty ugly?
1: It's tender. I am the voice of that root when we were recording. I make the voice of the pale man, and I make the voice of the baby. And in fact, the pale man, if you see the movie again, when he squeals like a baby.
0: My God.
1: And the idea is the whole movie, the fantasy elements are very womb-like. The fantasy world is wet, round, red, gold. And that's an interesting aspect you bring, because the movements and the animation and the cooing of that baby, I am doing the cooing of that baby.
0: Oh, my God.
1: It's meant to be in defense. And what is beautiful is to see the girl tending to it.
0: So part of what you were doing with the design was inspired by being in the inner workings of a woman's body.
1: Yes.
0: And I'm thinking about that in this precise moment when our country is going through yet another moment of confronting violence against women and girls. And I'm wondering how you're putting that together again 20 years later.
1: It is, again, the steps we have gained, the fact that they have made everybody the other for someone. I mean, it really is concerning the way they have divided genres, the social class, origin, nationality, everything has been made the enemy. And it is very painful to see that, I mean, the impossibility of somebody calling into question the women's right to vote. This is 100 years blowback.
0: Yeah.
1: You know, it's funny. The one thing I remember when I was touring with Pans, somebody once or twice asked me, they said, well, it's easy to criticize fascism now that it's eradicated. And I said, well, it's like bell-bottom pants. It comes back. It never goes away. We're always going to be fighting it, because it is in the nature of a certain type of human to hate as a life force, which is self-hatred, really. That's the one they cannot solve. So they try to hate others.
0: So you're just basically saying it's a forever battle against fascism.
1: It is, and against anything. I mean, really, the nature of the universe is to be a dichotomy in a way, but it's a single unit. So the yin and the yang, the good and the bad, the violence and creation, they're cycles. Nothing lasts forever. Nor a tyrant, nor a hero, nor a saint.
0: Yeah.
1: It is the nature of the cosmos to go through cycles, and we are given the opportunity to say, well, this is the, I'm going to land on this side of the equation or not. I mean, that's the real test.
0: Coming up on Latino USA, Guillermo del Toro talks about whether or not he's a spiritual person and where he's drawing inspiration from today.
1: Look, a mirror is not a window. Art is a window. Mostly social media and things like this are mirrors. And if you look into a mirror long enough, you'll find a stranger.
0: Stay with us. No te vayas.
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0: It's Latino USA. I'm Maria Hinojosa. Before the break, Guillermo del Toro and I spoke about how the themes of fascism, blind obedience, and violence of men are all still too relevant today, even though Pan's Labyrinth was made 20 years ago. And as we are in desperate need of storytellers to continue shining a spotlight on these horrific things, I wanted to know from Guillermo del Toro how he continues artistically. You've talked about your childhood, and you have actually used the word. You were like, my childhood in Guadalajara was pretty effed up.
1: Yeah. Well, I think a lot of it had to do with the way I was brought up and the fact that I grew up with small terrorist groups kidnapping and killing people on the streets of Guadalajara, the repression to the student rebellion in Tlatelolco in 68.
8: It was a night that traumatized Mexico. Exactly 50 years ago, mainly student protesters gathered in Tlatelolco Square to challenge an authoritarian regime. Then, the unthinkable. The army trapped them and snipers mowed them down.
1: The violence that is just endemic to most societies, but that in Mexico is on the front page of a certain type of newspaper that we call yellow journalism, amarillismo. Right? It was on the front page, a dead person and this and that. I was also brought very, very strict Catholic, like 19th century Catholic.
0: Yeah.
1: And when I lived in Mexico, in Guadalajara in the 1960s, might as well be in the 1860s. You know, the women wore black, men wore three-piece suits with a handkerchief. There was a very brutal divide between the classes. And Mexican Catholicism is very, very gory and violent. And then the notion of sin, the notion of original sin, the fact that you're going to go to purgatory no matter what, all these things for a kid at 4, at 3, at 6, they're very hard to handle. And also corporal punishment in the 1960s to a child was not frowned upon. So I suffered a lot of physical violence as a kid. You misbehaved. I would say the reaction was big. The reaction was quite brutal.
0: So tell me a little bit, Guillermo, because the film was really celebrated because of the visual masterpiece that it is, right? You were kind of ahead of the curve. Am I right? And how are you feeling about what's happening now in the conversation about how artists should or should not be expanding our creative expression using technology or not?
1: Well, look, technology has been hand in hand with the artistry all the way. I mean, back in the Renaissance, the oil painting comes from the north, from the Flemish schools and so forth. And you're able to carry tubes of paint when the Impressionists are out in the open fields painting light. Photography becomes a big assistance to painters. So they use it as reference. This is not technology. They're not talking about something aiding us. They're talking about something substituting us. It's very different.
0: I'm wondering about how you see your inspiration 20 years ago versus how you see your inspiration now as a creator, as an artist. What is the thing that you turn to continually inspire you? ¿Qué te está inspirando en estos días?
1: We are in a world that the media is completely controlled, and it is assigned function of media to outrage us and scare us, both. And that's very hard to find your footing in the world when you depend on media to the point where basically nobody is offline at all, unless they are asleep. It is shocking to me that everybody is walking on the streets with earphones talking. Then nobody's taking a stroll. I see dads pushing the baby cart and carrying the dog in one hand on the leash, and they're on their phone talking.
0: Yeah.
1: So they're not with their baby. They're not with their dog. They're not in the park. They're just in that little square. And that is really hard to find inspiration from. And then now and then, you look at the world, you listen to a bird, you see a tree, you feel the sun in your face. Beauty is all around us also. I don't think it's being catered to. So beauty, art is what gives me solace. Human kindness, which you can experience occasionally during the day. Look, a mirror is not a window. Art is a window. Mostly social media and things like this are mirrors. And if you look into a mirror long enough, you'll find a stranger.
0: I think it's so interesting, Guillermo, that when you said, I look towards nature, and you said, I look at the birds and I look at trees, because I was actually going to share something that recently, two things that recently happened for me. Se me fueron dos personas muy queridas. I lost two dear friends.
1: No, I'm sorry. I'm sorry.
0: No lo vas a creer, but it happened, and I actually have a photograph. But at one point, in front of St. John the Divine, there was a baby bird. It allowed me to pick it up, and then the baby bird flew from my hands onto my shoulder and stayed on my shoulder for about 15 minutes while I walked home. This was happening while I was telling somebody about the loss of my dear friend. Mm-hmm. Y ayer en la mañana, when I was very much all things Guillermo del Toro, and I was walking, and suddenly I looked up to a dead tree, just branches, and there was a massive eagle. Massive, but looked a little bit menacing. It looked like a sopilote. It looked like a vulture, but it was an eagle. And we just had like literally 15 minutes of just looking at each other, this eagle and I. I always interpret these things very spiritually, like...
1: Yeah, of course.
0: So do you consider yourself a spiritual person, and are you getting the messages from the birds, for example?
1: I do believe I am a spiritual person. I do believe that we are all connected with the animals, with the world. Impossible not to believe it. We are just units in a body. We're cells. We live all inside the body of the creation. I would not call it God or anything like that, but the creation. We are little cells. Now, my brother and I used to raise birds. We used to raise falcons for hunting, and I raised a baby raven from being a chick all the way to being an adult and trained him. So I love birds. I mean, you may notice the amount of wings in my movies.
0: It's an
1: extraordinary amount of angels,
0: Guillermo del Toro, the birder.
1: And I think they're angels. I think animals are here to be the meter of how each person is either evil or good. If there is a God that is sentient, he put animals here to monitor our cruelty to them and each other. And, you know, ravens, which I adore, are so smart. They call them the dogs of the bird world. They remember all the faces. When you go to a park and you're mean, they remember you. Even if you come back 10 years later, they don't like you. They are highly, highly intelligent.
0: I know this, but I've never had any interaction with ravens. But now that you're like, I got one and I trained it, I'm like...
1: Oh, you know, until you experience it, you don't see the intelligence. I obviously love my little pet raven, but... When you go to a raven park, a beautiful park, Yoyogi, in Tokyo, that is basically covered in ravens, and they are always talking. They're very vocal. Mm-hmm. When you hear them talking to each other, they're telling each other what's going on the street.
0: So we are moving into a very particular time for us as Mexicans. Se aproxima el Día de los Muertos.
1: Yeah.
0: I'm not a fan of AI, but I have to say when I see the little AI on my Instagram of the little chihuahuas dressed como muertitos, like I'm like a sucker for that. And I love the fact that you're like, no, I don't do Halloween, but you do celebrate Día de los Muertos. What's your...
1: Every day.
0: Every day.
1: Every day. For me, life is the waiting room. You know, we're all going to see the doctor. And the doctor is death, obviously. When I was a kid, my grandma and I would go to the cemetery and clean the grave of her husband. She would bring food, flowers, pray, and we would spend the day sitting on the grave. And then we would go and buy a sugar skull and eat it, and the whole thing, exactly as it should happen.
0: I love it, because some people are going to be hearing this and they're like, wait, Guillermo del Toro would sit on the grave of their family member for the whole day. And it's like, that's what we do in Mexico. We go visit the grave.
1: Yeah, yeah, yeah. You go camping. You go to a picnic.
0: You go camping. You bring food.
1: Yeah.
0: You bring music.
1: And it is completely real. It's not something they, she did for her Instagram page. This is, you know, back in the day when life was life and it was private. It would be All Saints Day. So you would go also to church and pray, and, you know, it was very reverential and very sweet.
0: Do you have an altar up all the time or no altar?
1: Yeah, I have an altar in the house, yeah.
0: Yeah.
1: With Mexican skulls and cempasúchil, everything.
0: I mean, that is one of the great lessons that I think Mexicanos share, which is if you have your altar, then you're dead. Your muertitos and muertitas will know that they are never forgotten.
1: Yeah. Everybody that is here and everybody that is gone is constantly in my mind.
0: Guillermo, anything you can tell us on what's coming up next?
1: I'm making a stop-motion fable, very much with the same studio that did Pinocchio. It's an adult meditation about loss and death. It's about a couple in medieval times that crosses the country looking for their son. And they encounter ogres, trolls, fairies, ghosts, etc., etc. And then they join forces with an old knight that is protecting a truce with a dragon. It's a really beautiful sort of fantasy landscape, but the meditation on it is very profound and human. It's not at all just entertaining. It's not made for kids. It's a very end of the day's meditation about what we are and how brief our lives are.
0: You're a hopeful person.
1: Yeah, because I think that when you face an ending or when you face despair or when you face adversity, you learn to value the beautiful, you know, and the beautiful is always brief. It doesn't last much. It's not easy to be in a state of bliss. It's not natural unless you accept the world as it is. And I'm afraid in the Western culture, we can't. We have to fight it.
0: Well, Guillermo, I hope that the inspiration continues to hit you from wherever it comes. And we're so thankful to have you in the world. And I'm so happy that I can now say, yes, I've seen Pan's Labyrinth, and I think it's a great film.
1: Well, you know, thank you, and I invite everyone to see it in a theater, in a communal experience. We had one yesterday, and it was fabulous.
0: Que pases un lindo día.
1: Same here, Maria. Bye-bye.
0: That was Oscar-winning filmmaker Guillermo del Toro, the 20th anniversary theatrical re-release of his film, Pan's Labyrinth, runs from October 9th to October 15th, 2026.

0: That's it for today. Today's show was the work of Mateo Schimpf, Levi Sharp, Reynaldo Leaños Jr., Laura Perez, Penile Ramirez, and Rebecca Ibarra. Fernanda Echavarri is our managing editor. Nancy Trujillo is our production manager. Our engineers are Stephanie LeBeau, Julia Caruso, and JJ Carubin. The Latino USA team also includes Roxana Aguirre, Dorimar Marquez, and Julieta Martinelli. Penile Ramirez and I are executive producers. I'm your host, Maria Hinojosa. Find Latino USA on your podcast feed, also on our website, latinousa.org, and then you can listen to us anytime you want. No te vayas. Ciao.
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7: From WHYY in Philadelphia, this is The Pulse. I'm Mike and Scott. When Jamie Shapiro was growing up, she was often disappointed with her mother.
8: I saw my mom quitting jobs frequently. She didn't complete school.
7: Their house was messy.
8: The clutter in her house actually was so bad that I ended up having to move out.
7: When Jamie was an adult, they got into a big fight at a family wedding.
8: I got really mad at my mom, and in the middle of it, in front of everybody, I just yelled, "You're pathetic."
7: Then Jamie was diagnosed with ADHD, and so was her mother. The diagnoses completely changed their relationship.
8: And now we have an understanding of each other.
9: We can talk. We can laugh.
7: Adult ADHD diagnoses have increased significantly in recent years. And on today's show, we'll explore how the condition manifests after childhood and how to treat it. First, the news.
10: Live from NPR News in Washington, I'm Windsor Johnston. Heavy rain and flooding across parts of Alabama after Hurricane Isaias made landfall along the Florida Panhandle last night as a Category 2 storm. National Weather Service meteorologist Bob Orovec says the storm is weakened into a post-tropical cyclone but continues to bring heavy rain to the region.
11: It's still going to be producing some heavy rain today. Heavy rain is going to be the main threat from this storm going forward. The winds have calmed down a lot. The flooding is still occurring along the coast, especially the storm surge flooding.
10: The storm is expected to move toward Tennessee, then northeast through the Appalachians. Its remnants will bring rain and gusty winds to the mid-Atlantic this weekend. In the Pacific, Hurricane Simon has strengthened into a powerful Category 4 storm as it makes its way toward the southwestern coast of Mexico. The United States recently imposed new sanctions on the International Criminal Court. The Trump administration says they're intended to block the court's access to U.S. technology and financial services. NPR's Emily Fang reports President Trump has also asked China to help him challenge the court.
12: Starting after meeting with China's Xi Jinping in Beijing this past spring, President Trump has repeatedly told the Chinese leader how much he dislikes the International Criminal Court and has said the U.S. and China have a shared stance against the court, which Beijing is not a member of, and which the Trump administration has said baselessly issued arrest warrants for Israeli Prime Minister Benjamin Netanyahu and a former Israeli defense minister. Trump's raised these complaints about the ICC and possibilities for cooperation with China on the matter with China's she several times this year. That's according to three people familiar with these diplomatic discussions who are not authorized to speak publicly. Emily Fang, NPR News, Washington.
10: Delta Airlines says it's cutting its annual profit forecast amid surging jet fuel costs. Marlin Hyde from member station WABE reports the company expects to pay an additional $6 billion for fuel this year.
13: Delta Airlines reported September quarter revenue of $17.6 billion, up from the same period last year. That is all while spending more than 60% more on fuel. Federal data shows airlines have raised ticket prices by more than 20% compared to last year, as companies have passed on rising fuel costs to customers. However, Delta's CEO, Ed Bastian, says the higher prices have largely not deterred travelers.
14: Resilient demand and greater focus on profitability are enabling the industry to recover higher fuel costs more quickly.
13: Bastian expects demand to remain strong into next year, when he hopes fuel will be cheaper. For NPR News, I'm Marlin Hyde in Atlanta.
10: This is NPR News in Washington. Two powerful earthquakes struck Panama Friday, damaging buildings and prompting evacuations. The U.S. Geological Survey says dozens of aftershocks have followed. Injuries have been reported, but authorities had not confirmed any deaths as of last night. The Panama Canal remains open, with operations unaffected. The tsunami warning that was issued after the quake struck has been lifted. Security forces have shut down central New Delhi and detained protest leaders to prevent demonstrations. NPR's Dia Hadid reports the protests target a controversial revision of voter lists that has removed millions of names.
15: Police boarded a flight that had just landed carrying protest leaders. One leader, Abhijit Dibke, says in a video he shared online,
16: "Delhi police is here to arrest us."
15: Police also dragged barricades across roads that lead to a protest site. This bled over a loudspeaker.
17: "Attention, please. Attention, please. Gathering here, taking out the procession, is not allowed."
15: Police say they're preventing disorder. The protests are over a controversial revision of voter rolls that has crossed millions of people off electoral lists. Critics allege the government is trying to disenfranchise voters who are unlikely to vote for the ruling Hindu Nationalist Party, led by Prime Minister Narendra Modi. The government has not responded to those accusations. Dia Hadid, NPR News, New Delhi.
10: This is NPR News.
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22: This is The Pulse, stories about the people and places at the heart of health and science. I'm Mike and Scott. Do you have a hard time getting started on things, even when you really want to get them done?
23: Okay, so it is a Saturday morning around 10:30, and my goal for today is to do something that I've been putting off for, honestly, it's been like several years.
22: This is Pulse reporter Liz Tung.
23: And that thing is signing up for a woodworking class.
22: A woodworking class for fun. We're not talking about doing taxes or creating an advanced medical directive, so this really shouldn't be a challenge. But for Liz, this kind of thing takes on a life of its own.
23: It would probably take me like 10 minutes, max 15 minutes But for some reason, I just like haven't been able to make myself do it.
22: She just can't get started. Liz has ADHD, and the thing she's having a problem with

0: And then she notices a stain on her shirt.
1: And weekends are when we usually do laundry, so I figured I'd just go ahead and get that done.
0: Once in the basement, Liz finds a few other things that need her attention.
1: Pouring out the dehumidifier. I'm just gonna scoop the cat litter.
0: You've probably started to notice a pattern here. The rest of the day is a whirlwind of, well, a lot of things.
1: I came upstairs to fold some clothes, and somehow I started looking at houses on Zillow. I don't even remember why. Then the washer finished, so I had to put everything in the dryer. And then when I came back upstairs, I realized that my plants were looking super droopy. So I just feel it will, like, literally only take maybe 15 minutes. So I'm just going to water the plants. Maybe 15 minutes.
2: So this is me watering my plants.
1: 15 minutes. I have a horrible fungus gnat infestation in all of my plants. And I decided that I would start making some traps. We have a whole bunch of flypaper, like the sticky clear kind that you stick on the windows. I'm cutting all of this flypaper and I'm sticking it to itself, cutting them into strips. I tried making little circles out of them, The dirt kept sticking to them. The adhesive is covered up and you can't really get the gnats to stick to it. So my next idea was to get a bunch of skewers, disposable chopsticks, making double-sided, almost like little sticky signs. Ugh, it was such a pain. I had that sticky adhesive all over my fingers, Googling, like, how do you get adhesive off of your fingers? The little signs kept sticking to the leaves, so it was like tearing bits of the leaves off. 2.5 hours had gone by. And yes, I know this is not what I'm supposed to be doing right now.
0: Dinner time rolls around, and after that, the couch beckons.
1: And I'm all sleepy now because I ate, so I'm laying on the couch. Just going to spend, like, I don't know, 20 minutes on Reddit, and then hopefully I will have the energy to get up and do the thing that I was supposed to do at, like, 10:30 this morning.
0: Liz sounds exhausted, and honestly, I'm feeling exhausted just hearing about her day. This is just one of many ways ADHD manifests in people's lives. It's so much more than having trouble getting started. It's also the missed work opportunities, missed appointments, blown deadlines, sleepless nights spent cramming for an exam, the friends who are mad because they think you're flaky. We've long thought of ADHD as an issue that affects children, but it doesn't magically go away with age. It stays, but it looks different in adults. On this episode, ADHD in adults, how to spot it, how to treat it, and how to function with it. So, Liz.
1: Yes?
0: Did you ever sign up for that woodworking class?
1: No. I screwed around on Reddit for a few hours, and then I fell asleep.
0: What about the next day?
1: Well, I meant to, but I ended up giving myself an impromptu haircut and reorganizing my bathroom cabinet.
0: Okay. What about now? Are you signed up?
1: No, I'm still not signed up. I will never sign up for this class. I don't know why. It's like my kryptonite.
0: Do you want to do it?
1: Yes, I do want to do it. And that's what's so vexing about it, is like not being able to do something you actually want to do is just so frustrating.
0: Okay, so how does this affect you in other areas of your life? Because, again, this is woodworking, right? It's not life or death, but there are other things that are more serious.
1: Oh, yeah. There are way more urgent things that I have not gotten started on, or I've gotten started on and not finished. I mean, somehow I've been holding my life together, but I think it affects the financial part of my life the most. Like, I was supposed to close my Bank of America account like 3 years ago. Never did it. I have checks that I will not deposit for like 6 months until they're about to expire. So sometimes people talk about like the ADHD tax, and that is definitely a big part of my life.
0: In general, if you had to sum up how this issue with task initiation has affected your life, what would you say?
1: The best way I could

0: put it is it sometimes makes me feel like I'm just frozen in time. You know, like with some things, it feels like you're just stuck. Like everybody else is climbing a normal staircase and you're like running up a down escalator, expending twice as much energy, but you're just staying in the same place.
1: Is task initiation the biggest way in which ADHD manifests in your life?
0: Yeah, I would say task initiation and the procrastination that goes with it, and also just the forgetfulness and time blindness. Like I know it's so funny, like intellectually, you know what you have to do, but there is something in me that makes it so difficult to translate that knowledge into action.
1: Yeah. Thank you, Liz.
0: Thanks, Megan.
1: That's Pulse reporter Liz Tung. This is how psychologist Russell Ramsey sums up ADHD.
2: I know exactly what I need to do, but I have a hard time doing it consistently. I know I can do it, but more than enough times, I end up not doing what I need to do when I need to do it.
1: Sounds exactly like what Liz was just talking about, right? Russell has a new book out. It's called Once I Get Started, the Adult ADHD Program for Turning Your Intentions into Actions. He's been treating clients with ADHD for over 3 decades.
2: There's virtually no adult role that is protected from the potential effects of ADHD. It cuts across so many areas of life.
1: He says the name attention deficit hyperactivity disorder can be challenging.
2: It's not wrong or not bad. It's an accurate reflection, but it's incomplete.
1: For example, attention deficit is often misunderstood as an inability to pay attention, but
2: sometimes the attention can be spot on, but it's on a distracting task rather than the core role or behavior that somebody set out to perform. And what gets lost in this is how it manifests in day-to-day life, like poor time management, lateness, pulling all-nighters at the last minute to try to get something done for school or work, disorganization in getting to where somebody needs to go, and the emotional dysregulation, the same frustrations we all encounter day-to-day life tend to be more disrupting and more disruptive for adults with ADHD.
1: Tell me about how these issues then lead to a negative feedback loop in individuals where they think, oh, I am such a loser. I can never get anything done. Everybody hates me. Here I go again. I'm late again. I mean, that's the kind of feedback people often end up giving themselves.
2: But you know what? One, it often starts off with even, especially for adults with ADHD who might not have been diagnosed until adulthood, there's already been part of their lifetime spent hearing things like, you're so smart, why don't your grades reflect that? Or you always wait to the last minute, or if you didn't pull an all-nighter, this paper should have been so much better, or I never have to remind your brother about these things. So it's already been some sort of indoctrination, if you will, just the natural consequences. Then later on, including things that adults with ADHD set out to do that they want to do. They have skin in the game, but they still have a hard time getting started on it. So they're frustrated with themselves. And what I've heard many people say, they start saying, I can't trust myself to do these things. So there's also that relationship with themselves that can also generate some of these negative thought patterns.
1: Because they don't think they can get the thing done.
2: They know they can, but it's that uncertainty. I know I can do it, but it's almost like gambling in a way. Will everything break just right this time? Because sometimes people can do a great job and other people see this. And that's what's so confounding for the individual as well as the loved ones or the coworkers. We see that you can do it. And this is where the negative attributions of others comes in. You must choose not to do it, or there's some other negative attribution or potential explanation for why the person is, the phrase I use, consistently inconsistent.
1: I like that. Consistently inconsistent. So we can see glimpses of, wow, you did such a great job with this project. And then, whoa, what happened with this task here?
2: Right. As one of my colleagues said, somebody with ADHD has 2 good days in a row and it's held against them the rest of their life, because you can do it. And the person knows they can do it. And that's This is what's so insidious about it, because these small examples, this is what can interrupt a course of one's education, can interrupt with occupational status, and also getting in the way of friendships, committed relationships, other situations where there's some expectation of collaboration and reciprocity that somebody with ADHD might, not through lack of desire, but has a hard time following through on some of these reciprocal behaviors, keeping up with their chores around the house, their parenting duties, whatever it may be.
1: And I'm assuming many people who seek help have lived already many years not knowing that they had this condition. They have found workarounds. They have somehow just adapted to what's going on.
2: Yes. For somebody who is first diagnosed with ADHD in adulthood, we call that late identified. But how ADHD can get masked, one, it can just be missed, especially if somebody is maybe not hyperactive or noticeably restless. Often that's why women and young girls are missed so easily, is that they may not have as many disruptive behaviors that capture teachers' and parents' eyes. But sometimes some of the protective factors can be intelligence. It can be working extra hard, you know, staying up really late, sacrificing sleep and extracurriculars to keep up with schoolwork, getting by, but squeaking by, and well-meaning parents sitting with their children with undiagnosed ADHD, helping them to get their homework done. Frankly, sometimes they have to go to sleep and go to work the next day, maybe even finishing the assignments for them, just trying to help their child get through school. So there's a lot of ways it can be missed earlier on, including some percolating issues that not until reaching college or the workplace that it really explodes, if you will, and starts causing impairments that can't be ignored anymore.
1: There is one issue that often pops up, which is referred to as time blindness. What is that?
2: Yes. What it is, it's sort of like short-sightedness in time. As one of my clients described, and I had finished an evaluation with him, and I was describing ADHD to him, you know, with the executive function, he slapped his knee and he said, "That's it. My boss always tells me if he needs something from me in 10 minutes, I deliver it in 5. If I have 2 weeks, it takes me a month." Because now this is true of human nature. The farther in the future a goal or a task or a deadline is, the less power it has to influence us. But the thing with ADHD is that is central. It's much weaker and more difficult for adults with ADHD to initiate and sustain motivation over time towards these larger, later goals. That is one of these chronic, what some could argue, central issues with ADHD that create this performance problem. You had all this time. How could you not get it done? Or why are you still waiting till the last minute? And that's one of the answers we have. It's dispositionally more difficult to, not impossible, and with treatments it can be helpful, but to choreograph and juggle different roles in adulthood over time as we have our eyes set on these longer range payoffs and conclusions.
1: Yeah, I was thinking about when you become a parent. You know, as a mom, I feel like I'm always doing what I call backwards time math, you know, where I think about, all right, we have to be at this place by noon. So that means by 11:30, we have to be out the door. So that means by 10:30, everybody should get a shower. And by 9:30, we must have breakfast. So, and I'm not just doing that for my family, but I'm also carrying the clock for my own projects and for whatever other deadlines that are coming up. And if you're not good at that, whew, your life is going to be really rough.
2: You nailed it right there. And again, it's not lack of knowledge, but even going back to, and this is where it's known as working memory, this is the our sort of short-term memory, things we hold in mind that help us organize ourselves and, you know, behaviorally and pace ourselves and choreograph ourselves. It's what allows us to do math in our head. We hold it in mind as we do the calculation. But with each of those elements that you described, if somebody's bad at remembering or calculating, well, how long does the bath actually take? And how long does it take to drive somewhere? And also discounting all the information, what time is it And will I find parking at this time of day, or what is traffic like for this? Now, this is general human nature. It's what's called the planning fallacy. Things always take longer than we think they will. But if we're not able to hold on to and calculate these variables, or another thing I'll hear from people is, okay, I have 2 minutes before I have to leave, but I have time. I can do one more thing, and then one more thing turns into two things, and that's where that sieve of working memory, it falls out or loses track of time, and then the person was on time, but now they end up being late, and finding parking and whatever, and the elevator, it's these little things add up into big problems, including what I've heard from clients, missing job interviews, missing final exams, a whole host of other things, or just being late for things that they can't undo. And that's the impairment of ADHD.
1: If you're procrastinating, and then maybe you're doing something that feels like relaxation, like you're watching a show instead of engaging with a task, but it's not relaxing because the whole time you're feeling guilty.
2: Right. It's the undone task is following you around like a cloud. William James, the father of American psychology, said, "Nothing is so fatiguing as the eternal hanging on of an uncompleted task."
1: When we are trying to diagnose ADHD in adults, are there brain differences that can be observed, or is this more a checklist?
2: As it is now, it's a checklist. There are brain regions that are implicated. Generally, the prefrontal cortex is where the self-regulation capacities, they're part of our human factory settings and generally in networks in the prefrontal cortex, the youngest part of the brain from an evolutionary standpoint. There are some other networks that interacts with the emotional network, but not where we can reliably take a brain scan and say, this is ADHD, this is not. Because, you know, there's a lot of variability and, you know, ADHD is a complex condition. So as it is now, it's more about the observable behaviors and these areas of difficulties. Going back to these executive functions, that's usually the language of the problems that lead people to come in saying, you know what, I think this is ADHD. I've waited long enough. I need to verify if that's what it is. And if it is, what can I do about it?
1: Russell says there's a lot people can do about ADHD, including medications.
2: So they can be very helpful in reducing the symptoms of ADHD. And for some people, I mean, their medications, they're important, they're potent. But, you know, for people who respond well, they can be like finding the right corrective lens prescription. What I've heard clients describe to me, it buys me time. I notice the distractions, but I don't get pulled away. I'm able to stay focused or read the chapter or, you know, get started earlier on things or hold back on saying the thing that, oh, I'm really glad I didn't say that in this situation, the impulse control. So for some people, medications are all they need. But one of the things is, in terms of attention or whatnot, it doesn't magically imbue you with for a college student to work on that Beowulf essay or to do other things that you set out to do to work on taxes. So it's an improvement. But sometimes this is where the executive functioning behaviors, the procrastination, the disorganization, the time blindness don't always 100% improve just with medications alone.
1: One of the big tools that seems to work for people with ADHD is CBT or cognitive behavioral therapy. How does it work in this setting? Because it has to be specifically adapted for clients with ADHD.
2: Correct. The cognitive and cognitive behavioral therapy looks at how thinking affects you. Now, you don't think yourself into having ADHD, but you mentioned earlier some of the negative thoughts that people can develop, which have downstream effects on follow through on what people want to do. So part of the adaptation of cognitive behavioral therapy is a focus on how do you implement all these coping skills that you know work. There are no trade secrets, but using a planner, pre-populating it with all your appointments, reviewing it each day, using it to add other things in, to track your different roles and responsibilities at work, at home, all the stuff that maybe somebody without ADHD who also uses these tools but can get away a little more with holding them in their mind for a while until they're able to jot them down. So it's this externalization of information and other of these self-regulatory, you know, what are called the executive function workarounds consistently employing them, and as importantly, getting back on track once you invariably slip up, which we all do. We're humans doing human things with human brains. But these organizational executive functioning skills are how, even more specifically, CBT is adapted for adult ADHD.
1: I asked Russell to explain how CBT or cognitive behavioral therapy can help people get past the task initiation problems when they just cannot get started on things. He says it begins with a simple question.
2: What is it you're exactly not doing? Because sometimes that gets lost. A student might have three assignments and they say, well, I've got to do homework. But three assignments is three separate tasks, and they would get lost orbiting around the three.
1: He says from there, break down the work into parts.
2: And so the first step is making it a fair fight. Let's just choose one assignment here. And then also in terms of motivation, why do you want to get it done?
1: He says slowing down and making the work manageable helps people get over the discomfort.
2: What we sometimes call the ugh feeling, like I don't feel like doing this, but engaging with it enough helps getting out of your head and into the task.
1: What are some success stories that you've seen with proper treatment and people being able to change things in their lives?
2: Yeah, I mean, one of the ones I always bring up because it's accurate and funny, you know, somebody came in and was talking about, you know, oh, this is helping me so much. Well, how do you know? Well, my car got towed. And it's like, what? Well, I forgot to move it across the street. It got booted or towed. Okay, I'm still waiting to hear how this helped. It's like, well, had I not renewed my license and registration, I wouldn't have been able to get my car out. Other things are people who might have questioned their status at work, but they start following through better and actually sharing some of their innovative ideas. And not only, okay, I'm secure in my job, they actually became, you know, somewhat of a star because they could see things differently. And they were all of a sudden sought out for help. But also a lot of times people go, I'm just less stressed. I'm more confident. I can do things. I can get them done. I have more balance in my life. I have more downtime.
1: That's psychologist Russell Ramsey. His latest book is Once I Get Started, the Adult ADHD Program for Turning Your Intentions into Actions. Okay, now, do you want to sign up for the woodworking class? We could do it right now.
0: We could do it right now.
1: Do you have your credit card saved on the computer?
0: I don't.
1: Oh.
0: Okay, see, I did all this research. I made this list of all of these woodworking classes.
1: But now you can't find it.
0: Now I can't find it. Oh, wait. Woodworking and bike classes.
1: There you go. All right.
0: You know what, though? I think I better do some more research. Just because it was so long ago that I did this research that I feel like if I just sign up for one, then it might be the wrong one. And then I'll be like, oh, why is he fear of regret? I think that is a big obstacle.
1: So the wrong woodworking.
0: Okay.
1: You're listening to The Pulse. I'm Mike and Scott. You can follow us on Instagram and Facebook at WHYY The Pulse. Coming up, treatment providers say there are still a lot of misconceptions around ADHD in older adults.
3: Quote, ADHD doesn't exist after age 65.
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1: This is The Pulse. I'm Mike and Scott. We're talking about ADHD in adults. Diagnoses have been increasing in that population in recent years, and that includes people who are in their 50s, 60s, and beyond. For older people with ADHD, a diagnosis can offer some clarity, maybe explain behaviors and issues that didn't make sense before. It can also bring on some regrets around what life could have been like if they had known sooner. Alan Yu has more.
8: Growing up, Jamie Shapiro was often disappointed with her mother.
9: I saw my mom quitting jobs frequently. She didn't complete school.
8: And Jamie's issues with her mother did not stop as she got older.
9: The clutter in her house actually was so bad that I ended up having to move out of her house. I had moved in when I graduated from college, and eventually I had to move out.
8: When Jamie was 30, she was pregnant with her first child and attended a family wedding with her mother. They got into an argument. Jamie doesn't even remember what it was about, but she remembers what she said.
9: I got really mad at my mom, and in the middle of it, in front of everybody, I just yelled, "You're pathetic."
10: She said, "You're pathetic." But I mean, with such anger.
8: That's Jamie's mother, Vicky Armel.
10: It was just like somebody had slapped me in the face from my own child. And in a room full of people that we knew. It really hurt, but it was just such an inappropriate thing to say to your mother.
8: Vicky says Jamie was mad at her in the moment because she did not want to walk around and socialize with the other wedding guests. But it went a lot deeper than that. Over the years, Vicky says she's had a strained relationship with Jamie. Then, about 10 years ago, their relationship started to change. Jamie's oldest child, who was 14 at the time, asked to get tested for ADHD. Jamie was skeptical, but took her child to a specialist.
9: As the psychiatrist was asking questions, I looked at him and I said, "I'm answering more yeses for me. Do I have ADHD?" And both my child and I walked out with a diagnosis. I was 45.
8: The diagnosis made Jamie realize that some of her behavior is connected to ADHD. She sometimes can't think of words or loses her train of thought and struggles to deal with negative feedback. She also learned that ADHD can run in families and started to suspect that her mother, Vicky, also has ADHD. Vicky was diagnosed 2 years ago at age 77. Jamie says the diagnosis has made her see her mother in a completely new light.
9: And now I realize that it wasn't that she was pathetic. It wasn't that she kept quitting things. It was not that she was not motivated or lazy. It was that she had a brain that was wired differently. And now we have an understanding of each other. And it's really funny. She came to visit me shortly after we realized she had ADHD. And I was in my kitchen and I was leaving all my cabinets open. And she said, "Oh, I do that." And then she, you know, left her hearing aids one day, and old me would have gotten mad at her. Like, how could you forget your hearing aids? Or how could you forget to charge your phone? But now I understand, you know, she is impacted by ADHD and it was never treated or caught.
10: Once Jamie realized that I had ADHD also, she just started treating me differently. She realized that all these years she had been punishing me because I wasn't the mother she thought I should be. Told me I was a terrible mother. And, you know, I was doing my best, what I knew. I mean, she was the one and only child I raised. And so you do the best you can with what you have and what you know.
8: And now Vicky says they all get along a lot better.
10: We can talk. We can laugh and the few disagreements that we have are nothing like they used to be. She was here for my birthday in January. We had a wonderful time together. I mean, it was really, really special. And that's all I ever wanted, was that kind of relationship with her. And to have it finally was just sheer joy. I mean, I enjoyed every minute of it. And she did too.
8: Jamie started a podcast called Grandma Has ADHD. She and Vicky wrote a book together called This Explains So Much, Understanding Undiagnosed ADHD. An ADHD diagnosis can offer explanations for recurring problems, challenging habits. It can also put someone's life in perspective.
11: It's like you got your ADHD lenses now, that you see things in a different way. You see the past, you see the future.
8: Susan Richardson was diagnosed 6 years ago when she was 63. She wishes she had known sooner.
11: You're sort of sad because you think you've lost all those years. Yeah, I mean, you have. But now you see things differently. You see things clearly. You see who you are. So you get to live the way you're supposed to for the first time.
8: She says that had she gotten her diagnosis when she was younger, she would have written more poetry, which she now enjoys, and not have struggled so much to live up to societal standards at the time.
11: The standard of being this great wife and mother with a beautiful house and wonderful meals and everything washed and put away, that doesn't happen so much with me.
8: ADHD in older people like Susan and Vicky often goes unnoticed, says clinical psychologist Kathleen Nadeau. She has specialized in ADHD for more than 40 years.
3: In many cases, it is just ignorance on the part of the medical community.
8: The issue is that the symptoms of ADHD can be similar to signs of aging. So she says some medical providers just write off things like memory problems as people getting older or having dementia.
3: And I am now in touch with a gentleman in his 70s who is desperately seeking treatment for ADHD and has been told adamantly by his physician that, quote, ADHD doesn't exist after age 65.
8: She says what makes matters worse is that people with ADHD can benefit from something that gives their lives structure and creates routines like work or school. And that routine and structure in turn is important to having an active social life and avoiding isolation. Kathleen says all of that takes more work once you're retired.
3: There's no workplace where you're automatically having lunch with people, interacting with people. You're not raising children any longer if you're a parent, because that puts you automatically in touch with lots of activities that your children are engaged in. And so it requires a lot of planning and initiative to have a social life. You have to look for groups that exist. You have to join them. You have to make plans. You have to remember that you made the plans and show up on time. A lot of having a robust social life requires planning and organization, which is exactly what many people with ADHD don't have.
8: Kathleen says the consequences of untreated ADHD can be dire. For instance, some untreated patients self-medicate with nicotine, which acts as a stimulant. She hopes more medical providers will learn how to recognize ADHD symptoms in their older patients, to spot the difference between aging and ADHD, and to help them lead their best lives.
12: That story was reported by Alan Yu. Coming up, we'll talk about an aspect of ADHD that is getting more attention, intense emotional sensitivity.
13: She's like, Sasha, you cry all the time. You cry all the time. She's like, you will absolutely burn out if you do this as a career choice.
12: That's next on The Pulse.
14: 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I'm C.L. 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
1: This is The Pulse. I'm Mike and Scott. We're talking about ADHD in adults. Psychiatrist Sasha Hamdani was diagnosed with ADHD when she was in fourth grade. And she says it affects how deeply she feels emotions and how she's able to navigate them. Like the time she gave a TEDx talk in 2024.
16: In 2020, I had a baby. 2 days later,
1: the talk was about hacking your brain for better focus. Everything was going well. The audience was clearly enjoying it. Then Sasha talked about making quick word associations.
16: Handprint, fingerprint, criminal, smooth criminal, Michael Jackson, moon.
1: Sasha tried to moonwalk.
16: Moonwalk. And I tripped on the rug.
1: A tiny stumble. She recovered immediately and even made a joke about it.
16: Can you guys imagine if I had fallen there? I would have had to explain to everybody that I fell while attempting to moonwalk during a TED talk.
1: Nothing to stress over, right?
16: But I was so embarrassed that I don't remember the latter half of my talk.
1: She does remember what happened after she left the stage.
16: I was just so dysregulated and nervous and scared and anxious and embarrassed.
1: She told herself the entire presentation didn't make any sense. She would soon be a joke, ridiculed by everybody. She ran to meet her husband in the lobby.
16: And when I finally saw him, he gave me a big hug. And in that hug, I realized he was sweating, like a lot. He was sweating a lot. So I asked him, I was like, why are you sweating? And he's like, I don't know. I guess I was just nervous for you. And to me, the way that that hit my ear was validation that I had failed, that it was embarrassing, that I shouldn't have a medical career anymore. It was just, it validated every fear that was floating around in my head. And I was so sensitive to it.
1: This kind of emotional spiral was not a one-off for her. Sasha has always known that she is more sensitive than other people. It's how she ended up becoming a psychiatrist. Her first plan during med school was to train in pediatric intensive care, but she needed a letter of recommendation.
16: I walked to the door of my attending, and she stopped me at the door, and she was like, I really hope you're not coming in here for a letter. I was like, oh my God, what? I'm like holding my letter of recommendation template and all the information in my dumb little binder, and I didn't say anything. And, you know, she continued and she's like, Sasha, you cry all the time. You cry all the time. She's like, you will absolutely burn out if you do this as a career choice. And, you know, when I was thinking about it, I mean, she was absolutely right. I cry like when I was telling a story about a patient, like in front of them, like my eyes would be welling up. I'd be talking to a family and I'd feel like crying. I'd have to excuse myself. So she was right. I mean, I kind of wish she had been nicer about it, but she was correct. I would have burnt out, and that wasn't an environment that was suitable for me. So when I ran back to my car and had obviously started crying in that process, I started thinking about, like, what specialty can I cry in? And that's how I ended up in psychiatry.
1: She writes about the connection between emotional sensitivity and ADHD in her new book, which is called Too Sensitive. She says what she and others with ADHD are really experiencing is called rejection-sensitive dysphoria, or RSD.
16: So rejection-sensitive dysphoria is this very real, emotional, robust response. Sometimes it can be physical, but most of the time, emotional response to real or perceived rejection or criticism or disappointing someone. So basically, it can be real rejection or criticism, or it can just be this threat or fear of rejection or criticism that sets off this neurobiological cascade.
1: And why do you think it's connected? Like, what part of the brain science or neuroscience makes sense here?
16: Yeah, I think that's a really interestingly phrased question, because I think if you go back, it all stems from wiring. So when you're looking at highly emotionally sensitive people, and you see a lot of this wiring that's present in people with ADHD, there's a couple of areas that you really focus on. And the first one is the amygdala. And the amygdala is this tiny almond-shaped structure deep in the brain, and that is your emotional threat detector. So it's the thing that really signals, like, is this dangerous? Is this not? For people who are highly emotionally sensitive, this area of the brain is hyper-responsive, hyperactive. The second part of the brain that you have to talk about is the prefrontal cortex, directly under your forehead. And that is in charge of decision-making and processing and judgment. This area is under-responsive. And then to make matters worse, the connection between the two is weak. So now you have this highly responsive emotional side that's telling you things are dangerous and urgent and that you need to respond to them. And then, you know, the logical side is out to lunch. And so in those situations, the emotional side overwhelms the logical side many times.
1: In the book, Sasha describes steps people can take to navigate this sensitivity. The first part is about awareness.
16: If you can recognize, you know what, I feel things quickly, I feel things deeply, I feel things for a long time, then there's a tremendous amount of work you've already done, because you've figured out, okay, neurologically, I process emotions differently. I think that's a huge first step, because it does get rid of a lot of shame and guilt. And then it becomes, how can I recognize these patterns? And how can I recognize when I can intervene? And then if you can figure that out, then the tools you use, you've heard all of the tools before. And I think that's by design. I mean, none of it is new. They're tools that have worked and they're research-backed and that you've probably been told. But the problem is that, when someone has told me, like, in the middle of emotional spiral, they're just like, take a deep breath. And you're just like, I don't know how. I don't remember how to breathe. So I think it's more about, once you have that understanding of why is this working in my brain and how can I apply it, you're able to pull these out of your toolbox. So some of my favorite ones are, yeah, deep breathing, if that's a possibility. But I was never, even as a psychiatrist, I don't think I was ever taught how to deep breathe. So this is nice, because it introduces, you know, different formats of how you get that deep breath in. One of them is something called cyclic sighing, which is where you take a deep inhale through your nose. And when you're right at the top of the inhale, you take another sharp little inhale through your nose and then a long exhale through your mouth, longer than your inhale process. And
1: I'm doing that now.
16: I know. The thing is, what I tell people is try it one time, because what it's going to do is it's going to activate that parasympathetic system. And it's going to tell your amygdala, like, you don't need to spin so much. We're okay. Things are fine. And it's actually going to slow down that spinning, which is a huge, huge, huge asset. And it's an incredibly useful tool. But sometimes, I will be totally honest with you, I don't want to breathe. I don't remember how to breathe. That's not something that's top of mind. I'm very restless and agitated. And so sometimes I want to lean into that. So if I'm pacing, or if I'm fidgeting, or if I'm feeling really physically anxious, and I lean into the movement of it all. Like, sometimes I'm just feeling extremely agitated and I'll do squats, or I'll do the stairs, or I'll, you know, everybody's like, take a walk. I'll walk around a building. Because what you're doing is you're trying to push oxygenated glucose up into your frontal lobe, so your frontal lobe can override that emotional response and start processing logically.
1: It kind of sounds like in that moment, it is helpful to look at your body and mind more as a machine and to think like, okay, how can I get the machine to run normally again, right? It's sort of like you're zooming out a bit and looking at the machine and thinking, okay.
16: I know, but like what a skill set that is, because I think when people are in these emotional spirals, I know for me, it's hard to remove myself from the situation because you feel so overwhelmed in the minute. And, you know, I've gone through this hundreds, thousands of times. And every time, you know, prior to actually localizing and figuring out skills and removing some of that shame and guilt that came from feeling like the only person who felt that way, but I would have these moments and my brain would be telling me like, I'm going to feel like this forever. This will never get better. And so you feel very trapped in that moment.
1: And sometimes when I'm very, very upset and I'm sort of like in a state,
16: yeah,
1: I also don't want to calm down. There's something about it where I'm just like, I'm going all in. And I don't know if that's the adrenaline rush or what it is, but if somebody says to me in that moment, like, calm down, it's okay.
16: I'm
1: like, no. And I just want to stay there. Some part of me is like, I feel like I need to complete the cycle, which is crazy, but it almost feels like I need to just go through this whole thing.
16: I need to go through the steps. I don't think that's crazy at all. And I sometimes it's, you know, when you're in the middle of this emotional spiral, because I would say I'm extremely emotionally sensitive. And I think my husband is not. he is so emotionally intelligent, but he's not hypersensitive to certain things like I am. Like, he doesn't pick up on tone. He doesn't pick up on body language change. Like, those things, they're not even part of his radar. So sometimes when he's trying to, and it was definitely worse shortly after we got married because we were still trying to figure out how to make that work. But in that process, I think, you know, when there would be situations where he felt like he was being helpful, you know, he would say things like, it's not that big of a deal. Like, it's okay. Just calm down. To me, it would make things infinitely worse because what I want in that moment is to feel seen and to feel validated that this isn't all in my head. And so that felt very invalidating to me. And so I felt like I have to go through this whole process because no one else understands what I'm going through. And it just makes it worse.
1: Has your sensitivity been an asset to you in other ways? I know it can be really hard to deal with, but is it helpful?
16: Oh, I think so. And the reason for that is like, I've seen my dad and he was so emotionally sensitive and I see it in myself too. And now I see it in my children. And I think that emotional sensitivity can be a beautiful asset. I think it gives you this incredible well of empathy. I think it makes you more about the human condition. Personally, I feel like it's made me a better physician and parent and friend and daughter and person in general. I think it also is such a beautiful thing in terms of creativity, because if you feel things deeply, you can express things deeply. And so you see it in so much in artists and musicians and people who are able to express these things from deep wells of human emotion. I think it comes across very beautifully.
1: If you could go back to the end of your TED talk and sort of think about the tools that you talk to your patients about, your clients, what would you tell yourself to do in that moment?
16: So would this be after I hugged my husband?
1: Yes.
16: Okay. Post-hug, I probably would have, and he's good at this, I would have vocalized what's happening. I would have said, hey, David, I don't even know how to put this into words right now, but something about this interaction, because I didn't really understand what was triggering me in that moment, but something about this interaction is making me so scared and so anxious. Let's just breathe for a second and let's go stand off to the side for just one hot second. And then like we probably would have done some breathing. And then within a couple of minutes, I probably would have been more able to talk about it. So I think that's what I should have done. I should have taken a deep breath. I should have kind of separated myself instead of standing in the middle of that lobby, because then I was getting really anxious that people are going to start coming out and they're going to see me like this. And that made me more frantic. I should have just kind of separated myself. And then I should have delayed my response and delayed that kind of time. Because if I had thought about it without spinning out of control 15 minutes later, I'm sure I would have thought about it much differently.
12: Sasha Hamdani is a psychiatrist, and her new book is Too Sensitive: Rejection, Resilience, and the Science of Feeling Deeply. That's our show for this week. 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Our health and science reporters are Alan Yu and Liz Tung. Charlie Kyer is our engineer. Our producers are Nicole Curry and Lindsay Lazarski. I'm Mike and Scott. Thank you for listening.
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22: 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I'm Alzo Slade.
23: And I'm Nagin Farsad, filling in for Peter Sagal. This week, a big A-lister's new movie came out, and America flocked to everywhere but the theaters. We'll ask about how the star of Top Gun seems to have made his bottom gun. Plus, singer-songwriter Margot Price joins us live on stage to become a singer-songwriter quiz taker. And Alzo Slay tells us how much he loves reciting limericks.
22: 0 out of 4 stars.
23: We'll ask who's really hit rock bottom on our quiz coming up right after this hour's news.
24: Live from the NPR News in Washington, I'm Windsor Johnston. Hurricane Isai Iyas brought heavy rain and high winds when it made landfall near Pensacola, Florida last night. Troy Public Radio's Kyle Gassett reports the Category 2 storm has weakened into a post-tropical cyclone as it continues to make its way across Alabama.
25: Alabama Governor Kay Ivey closed state offices and ordered tourists to evacuate counties near the Gulf Coast.
26: We often hear in emergency management, hope for the best, prepare for the worst.
25: Ivey also declared a state of emergency in 40 counties, including the state capital, Montgomery. The declaration also triggered Alabama's price gouging law, making it illegal for businesses to sharply raise prices on gasoline and other essential goods during the emergency. For NPR News, I'm Kyle Gassett in Montgomery, Alabama.
24: President Trump made a campaign stop in central New York last night to throw his support behind Republican candidates ahead of the November midterms. Bryson Pace with member station WAER reports the president's rally drew demonstrations.
27: Protesters gathered by the thousands in downtown Syracuse as President Donald Trump campaigned for Republicans a few blocks away. Mayor Sharon Owens spoke on behalf of Syracuse, a city the U.S. Census Bureau ranks fourth in the nation for child poverty.
28: I don't agree with removing SNAP benefits from people who need food security. I don't agree with the methods for immigration reform. I believe that there is a process that needs to be improved, but the way it's going now is not protecting us, it's harming us.
27: A portion of the crowd peeled away to confront Trump's supporters. They were met by a barricade of police officers and quickly faded. For NPR News, I'm Bryson Pace in Syracuse, New York.
24: The United Arab Emirates has released new details in its investigation of a pilot they say tried to hijack a plane full of Israeli passengers. The incident was deemed an attempted terrorist attack. NPR's Aya Betraoui reports from Dubai.
0: The UAE's attorney general says the 29-year-old pilot from Oman had drifted toward extremist ideologies when he was around 20 years old. They say that's when he started following online content glorifying suicide attacks while studying in Melbourne. According to his confession, the UAE says this content influenced his decision to become a pilot. The UAE says the pilot used two previous flights to Tel Aviv on Fly Dubai to familiarize himself with the route before the September 30th attempted hijacking, in which investigators say he claims to have acted alone. The pilot, who was hired by Fly Dubai in January, used an emergency axe to attack the captain before the plane's emergency landing in Saudi Arabia. Aya Betraoui, NPR News, Dubai.
24: This is NPR News in Washington. The grand prize winners of NPR's Student Podcast Challenge have been announced. This year's middle and high school champions had a shared interest in how their mind works. NPR's Janet Ujung Lee reports.
2: Like millions of Americans, Cora Walsh struggles with reading. 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
2: Cora's podcast about dyslexia is the Middle School Podcast Challenge winner. In it, she explains how she sees words and why it's so hard for her to read.
7: There were entire weeks of my life I barely remember. What I ate for lunch last Monday, what assignments I turned in, what someone said to me in the hallway three Tuesdays ago. And then there are moments that somehow just refuse to disappear.
2: High school winner Amit Bilagiri in San Jose, California, explored a different side of the brain, why some memories fade and others stick. Janet Ujung Lee, NPR News.
24: OpenAI has fired three safety researchers who say they were dismissed for putting safety ahead of corporate interests. The maker of ChatGPT says an internal investigation found they violated policies on handling sensitive information. The company denies they were fired for raising safety concerns. The researchers warned the dismissals could discourage employees from speaking openly about AI risks. They're urging the tech company to honor its commitments to independent safety oversight. This is NPR News.
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22: 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I'm Alzo Slade, the winner of the 2026 Nobel Prize for Judge and Scorekeepering. And here's your host at the Studebaker Theater at the Fine Arts Building in Chicago, Illinois, filling in for Peter Sagal, it's Nagin Farsad.
11: Thanks, Alzo. Thanks, everybody. So happy to be here. Peter Sagal needed the week off because his sexy Will Shorts Halloween costume isn't going to make itself. Later on, the incredibly talented country music phenom Margot Price will join us to play our games. But first, it's your turn. The number is 1-888-WAIT-WAIT. That's 1-888-924-8924. Now, let's welcome our first listener contestant. Hi, you're on Wait, Wait, Don't Tell Me.
29: Hey, it's Paula calling from Washington, D.C.
11: Hi, Paula. What do you do in Washington?
29: I'm a radiation oncology nurse.
11: Ooh. A
23: surprising number of fans of the radiation oncology nurse profession. Woo! That's actually the biggest clap I've ever seen for a single profession in the history of this show.
1: Cool.
23: Well, Paula, are you ready to play?
1: I'm ready.
23: 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It's Katie Nolan. Hi, Paula.
1: Hey.
23: Next, he's a correspondent for CBS Sunday Morning. It's Mo Rocca.
5: Hi, Paula.
1: Hi, Mo.
23: And a comedian whose album is Yell Joy. Her special is Love Joy. It's Joyelle Nicole Johnson. Hi.

0: President and 25th Amendment case study Donald Trump said Iran could take out L.A. and San Diego. To be clear, he didn't say it like they could take out L.A. It was like, you could take out L.A. Like, be my guest. Like, honestly, I get it. California Governor Gavin Newsom said he was appalled by the president's comments because if you're gonna lose a city in California, it's Sacramento. Everybody knows that.
1: So the idea is that the Iranians could take out L.A., how would they even make it up the 405?
0: No, and look, he's supposed to be this great deal maker, right? And he's going to start by offering Los Angeles? Like, dude, start with Hartford, Connecticut, and then work your way up. But on the bright side, if we do lose L.A., everyone else raises one number in hotness, right? All the sevens become eights.
2: Who's clapping? Sevens and eights? Or fives and sixes?
0: All right, here's your next quote from the Boston Globe.
2: 0 out of 4 stars, the worst movie of his career.
0: That was one of many, many movie critics saying the new movie Digger is the biggest flop of whose career?
3: Tom Cruise.
0: That's right, Tom Cruise. Digger is the worst movie of Tom Cruise's career, set to lose $250 million at the box office. When people say Americans don't go to the movies anymore, they're specifically talking about Digger.
4: Yeah. I just think that, okay, like, I judge books by their covers, and on behalf of me and Alzo and the other two black people that are here, we don't like the title.
1: Oh.
4: That. I don't like that hard R, all right? I don't want no diggers. I don't even want to dig up.
2: I concur. And when you say the name of the movie, please pronounce the D very strongly.
0: Very strongly.
1: Should we just say the D word?
4: Just the D word.
5: I like how vague they made the trailer. Enough people were like, is this a musical? This feels spiritually like a musical. And they had to come out and say, no, it's not. Please come see our movie. It's definitely not a musical.
0: And part of the problem is that Tom Cruise is in fat old man makeup in the movie. And that's not the, like, hot Tom Cruise that we want to see. But weirdly, it is exactly what Tom Cruise would look like if Scientology had let him age.
4: When I first moved to L.A. as a young pursuer of entertainment, I did go to the Scientology Center. Oh. Yeah, and they sat me down, and they told me about the Tetons, and and I sat there, and I was like, can I have a snack? And they said no, so I left.
0: I thought you were going to say, and they got me, and I'm actually 82 years old, and I look this good.
5: Snacks is the easiest way to get somebody in the door. How do you not have snacks on hand?
4: No snacks, no popcorn, no cookies. Come on, man.
5: Absurd.
4: How am I going to dedicate myself to this God?
2: A God with no snacks is whack.
0: All right. Here's your last quote. It's from someone who just installed a new special door in their house.
2: The toilet paper, the paper towels, the detergent. It's easy to push it all right through.
0: According to the Washington Post, homeowners are putting in a new door for all the bulk purchases they bring home from where?
3: Costco?
0: That's right, Costco. Folks, it's called a Costco door, and it lets you take all your purchases from your garage and shove them right into your pantry. The fact that we're renovating our homes to accommodate the stuff we're buying from Costco really makes you say, you know what? Why stop at Los Angeles and San Diego? Right?
1: So I don't understand. The door... But what if your pantry is nowhere near your garage?
5: Move it.
0: You have to, yeah. You need to, like, prioritize your Costco bulk items.
4: I have a question as a millennial. What's a homeowner?
0: Your next question is also, what is a Costco membership?
4: Absolutely. I represent two demographics that have no idea what's going on. A New Yorker and a childless person.
0: One builder installing Costco doors told the Washington Post, quote, when you tell someone it's roughly

0: $1,000 to put one in, they're like, yeah, that's a no-brainer. Dude, if you have $1,000 to spend on a door, why are you saving 8 cents by buying 100 rolls of toilet paper at a time?
1: Look, I think on its face it makes me go, ew, how foolish. But then it's like, it is kind of convenient to just open the mouth of your kitchen and shove the food into it.
0: Right.
1: It's easier than, I assume, getting your kids to come out and help you bring the groceries in. Yeah. This way you can just...
0: Yeah, I mean, speaking of which, it's funny because I always thought Costco door was what I called my mouth when I was shoving in all the free samples at Costco. Mm-hmm. But I mean, honestly, I say forget about the Costco door. I have an IKEA window where I toss out pieces that don't seem to fit anywhere.
1: Just the extra leg that you're like, this doesn't...
0: What is it?
1: I'm done, though. What's called, this?
0: All right, Alzo, how did Paula do?
2: Paula did great. Perfect score, 3 out of 3.
1: Good job, Paula.
0: Amazing job, Paula.
3: Thank you.
0: Thanks so much for joining us. Right now, panel, time for you to answer some questions about this week's news. Mo, it's been debated for years, but this week a doctor declared once and for all that doing what is actually okay?
4: Ooh.
5: There could be so many different
0: things. So many things, yeah.
5: It's not going to be smoking. Doing what? You got to give me a clue.
0: All right, here's a clue. Go back for as much guacamole as you want.
5: Overeating.
0: Binge. You're in a party setting, so you like keep going back for guacamole.
5: Oh, double dipping.
0: Double dipping. In an article that goes to great lengths to describe what double dipping is, a doctor posits that it's gross, but not actually that gross. I don't love that the doctor then says, and you know what else? I don't wash my hands before surgery. Who has the time?
5: Is it supposed to build immunity or something?
0: Well, okay, so the doctor says, like, we get caught up worrying about mouth bacteria when it's not any grosser than other bacteria. So now that we're talking about mouth bacteria, who's got a big hankering for guacamole? Does anyone?
1: Such a crazy argument.
5: It is. I mean, I'm somebody who, I mean, truly makes sure to be the first person at a party so that I can eat the food before anyone else has exhaled on it.
1: I don't go to parties that don't have a sneeze guard.
0: Well, if you're still worried about it, like, just make sure that your chip is wearing an N95 mask before it approaches the salsa.
1: So the only logic is everything's gross?
0: Oh,
1: that's their defense,
0: is
1: that everything's gross, so might as well lick somebody you're at a party with? I don't like it.
0: That's science.
1: Yeah.
0: Katie, that's science.
1: Brutal.
2: You just go to a party and you just see somebody drinking out of the punch bowl with
0: the spoon. Again,
5: the ladle.
1: Right in their Costco bowl.
2: Yeah, exactly.
0: But I think the thing that's like, that no one really wants to say, that we're all too afraid to talk about, is that chips are too big. If you didn't make chips so big, you wouldn't need to double dip.
1: Look at that.
0: That's why I'm running for president.
2: But Nagin, inversely, if the chip is too small, then my fingers and hand is going to the dip.
5: That is a great,
1: really
5: point.
1: Good point.
0: Look, it's an engineering challenge, but we've sent people to the moon. We can do this.
2: Yeah. At Nagin's party, she has crumb chips.
0: I only invite people with dainty fingers. That's what I do at my parties.

0: 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Call 1-888-WAIT-WAIT to play. 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
7: 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I'm Alzo Slade. We're playing this week with Joelle Nicole Johnson, Katie Nolan, and Mo Rocca. And here again is your host at the Studebaker Theater in Chicago, Illinois, Nagin Farsad.
0: Thanks, Alzo. Right now, it's time for the Wait, Wait, Don't Tell Me Bluff the Listener game. 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
0: Hi, Alex. What do you do in Michigan?
8: I am a barista at a local coffee roaster called Sabbath, and I am a dad to two adorable little kids.
0: Oh, I love that. Wait, so as a barista, how much, like, psychological counsel do you have to give customers on a regular basis?
8: That's actually, like, the first requirement for the job. The coffee just kind of, like, keeps us going through the day.
0: Well, thanks so much for joining us, Alex. In this game, our panelists will each share a story, but only one of them is true. You have to figure out which one. What's the topic, Alzo?
7: Bad billionaire. Bad, bad.
0: Now, look, we all think of billionaires as people improving our society with good works and charity. But, and I hope you're sitting down, sometimes they do bad things. Our panelists are going to tell you about one such malfeasance this week. Pick the one who's telling the truth, and you'll win the Wait Waiter of your choice on your voicemail. Are you ready to play?
8: Oh, boy, let's go.
0: All right, first up, it's Joelle Nicole Johnson.
9: Billionaires, they're just like us. They purchase daily necessities like groceries, gas, and elections. They bust seams on their pants, moves on the dance floor, and unions. And of course, they crowd into elevators, situation rooms, and immersible submarines in search of the Titanic. Insert Amar Rahman, a Pakistani billionaire who has a new special interest. His new obsession is spending some of his disposable income in search of the Titanic submersible. That's right. He's building the Titanic submersible submersible, which is a submersible built to look for the Titanic submersible. And while they're only in the testing phase, they have already sunk five submersible submersibles. When asked for a comment, his wife said, he can go down there if he want to, but he ain't taking his diamond wedding ring. That's a woman who knows her husband's affairs are in order.
0: About the new Titanic submersible from Joyelle Nicole Johnson. Your next story of billionaires behaving badly comes from Mo Rocca.
10: When the Youngstown, Ohio Museum of Art announced that it would be closing after 125 years, homeboy turned tech billionaire Jim Margolis came to the rescue with a $250 million bequest on a single condition, that each room of the museum contain at least one of his collection of prized psychedelic blacklight posters displayed optimally, which means no light sources other than the black UV light that shows off gems like his scenes of neon mushrooms. As a result, all other works of art are virtually impossible to see now. The newly renamed Youngstown Museum of Glow-in-the-Dark Art has resorted to adding black velvet flocking to its most prized pieces, a Rembrandt, two Pollocks, and a Gilbert Stuart portrait of George Washington, which, to be fair, looks pretty trippy now. And all museum goers need to wear a black light vest in order to avoid running into each other. Museum goer Leslie Goldman says the museum is a great place to visit if you've always wondered what the weird stoner kid from your college would do with a bunch of money.
0: That highlights black light art from Mo Rocca. Your last story of bad billionaire behavior comes from Katie Nolan.
11: 94-year-old billionaire Barry Side is certainly not the first old man to enjoy feeding the critters at his local park. He may, however, be the first to use his fortune to fund an operation so extensive it's fueling a rat infestation. Chicago officials say Barry Side is paying a group of people to regularly scatter piles of expensive imported nuts, macadamia, Brazil, etc., all over Lincoln Park in what is the most impressive case of nut spreading since any man sat down on public transportation. When it comes to things old billionaire men can do with their nuts, this certainly is not the worst. The rats it's attracting are causing property damage that the city says may end up costing taxpayers. While they have fined Side repeatedly, he always pays those fines in full and on time, and then continues to drop nuts. In fact, the more they fine him, the more nuts he drops. I guess it's true you can't put a price on chasing your dream, even if that dream is to become some sort of reverse Pied Piper who sucks.
0: Okay. Alex, you've got a Titanic submersible tour from Joyelle Nicole Johnson, a billionaire blacklight fan from Mo Rocca, and from Katie Nolan, a billionaire feeding the hungry rats. Which one is real?
8: I don't know. I wouldn't doubt any of them, but the one that sounds like it's actively doing the most harm is the rat problem. So I'm going to say that's probably the most likely one.
0: All right. Well, to find out the correct answer, we spoke to a reporter covering the real story.
12: When neighbors and park staffers have asked the nut spreaders why they're doing it, they've gotten cursed out.
0: Chicago reporter Monica Eng talking about the billionaire rat infestation and using the term nut spreader in a journalistic capacity. Congratulations, Alex. You got it right. You not only earned a point for Katie, but you've won our prize, the voice of your choice on your voicemail. Thanks so much for calling us today.
13: Thanks. In the afterlife, you could be headed for the serious strike. Now you make the scene all day.
0: And now, the game where big names do something for which they're utterly unprepared. It's not my job. Margot Price has built an impressive career in country music, putting out 6 albums and performing all over the world. On the side, she does duets with Willie Nelson and Joan Baez, is on the board of Farm Aid, and even wrote an autobiography. She's in town performing in the 80 years of John Prine celebration, and we somehow managed to convince her to lower her standards and come hang out with us. Margot Price, welcome to Wait, Wait, Don't Tell Me.
14: Hello.
0: So, Margot, I'm so excited to talk to you, and especially, can you tell us why you're here in Chicago?
14: Yes, we are celebrating 80 years of John Prine and his wonderful music, and a lot of people don't know that John grew up in Maywood, Illinois, so it's good to be here and celebrate.
0: So did you ever, did you ever get to work with him or meet him?
14: Yes, I met him actually on his 70th birthday, and we forged a great friendship. I got to sing with him on stage, tour with him. We even did a duet of his song, Unwed Fathers, and donated the proceeds to the ACLU.
0: Do you have like a favorite memory of John Prine?
14: Let's see. One time we got really drunk together, and I almost missed my flight because he was partying harder than we were. It was like a 6 a.m. flight, but We hung out with John until about 4 in the morning.
0: Wow.
14: It was a good time.
0: Wow. Like, the second I turned, 35, I could stay up past 8, so I'm very impressed. So you had a specific moment in your life when you realized that you should be a musician. Can you walk us through that?
14: Let's see, are you talking about a mushroom trip that I had? Okay,
0: yeah.
14: I ate a lot of mushrooms, and I was about 19 years old. And during this psychedelic experience, I was just realizing that I did not want to major in communications, and that I decided I was going to move to Nashville and pursue my dream of writing songs. It was quite intense, I will say. I thought maybe I was never coming back from it, because they said you have to eat a lot of them. But I ate too much.
10: Can I? Well, so was it an all you can eat? Or?
14: Yes.
10: I'm a clean teen, so I've actually never done mushrooms. How do you prepare them? Do you cook them?
0: You saute them. Reduced balsamic.
14: You know, they taste a lot better if you did that. They really taste like garbage. And I just usually eat some of them and then choke down some peanut butter.
10: Do you use
14: afterwards?
10: A dip?
14: No dip.
10: No
14: dip.
10: No,
14: but
10: dip.
14: Some people put them on
15: double
14: pizza.
15: Dip. I put mine in applesauce.
14: I like that. Okay, perfect. Perfect. We'll get along. We'll get along, right?
0: These are tips that NPR audiences will never use.
7: Right. I don't know. I think you'd be surprised.
14: I think so. I mean, they regrow your brain and they connect new neural pathways. So I don't know. I'm all about that over big alcohol.
10: And then it's all things considered.
0: Yes. So, there's a couple of interesting things about that, your first album. And one of them is that, I don't know, I heard that if this is true, that you pawned your wedding ring to finance your first album. Is that true?
14: Yes, that's true.
0: And what did your husband think of that?
14: He was way down with it. He actually sold our car, so he was more in than me. He was like, you got to make this record, and he pawned.
0: Did you think of 50 other things you could pawn before the wedding ring, or were you like,
14: I don't know. We sold guitars, we sold microphones, so it was everything must go, all of our eggs in one basket.
7: To make the album.
14: To make the album.
7: So basically you're in the studio butt naked recording.
14: We went to Memphis and recorded it at Sun Studios, and
0: cool. Yeah. Is there a song on the album about you pawning your ring to make the album?
14: Yeah, there is. The last song is called World's Greatest Loser. Talking about how we'd lose all the things, except for our love for each other.
0: Well,
16: that's so sweet.
0: Really lovely. God.
14: 23 years later.
0: The other interesting thing about that album is that it was released by Jack White's Third Man Records. But you only got that deal after 30 rejections. Now, when that album blew up and you were nominated for Grammys, did you go on a revenge tour of those 30 rejections?
14: Actually, I was accepting an award at the Ryman for the Americana Music Association, and I saw a lot of people who had passed on my record, and so I thanked all the people who told me no.
15: Yes!
14: Yeah, you got to thank your haters.
0: Yes! Turn
15: up!
14: That's right.
15: Margo, can I ask who your country top five is?
14: Yes. Ooh, I like that. Okay, well, I'm going to go with John Prine is going to be in there. Mm-hmm. Yeah. Give a shout out to Dolly Parton. She's out of there, right?
0: Speaking of Dolly Parton, like, she famously only followed like 67 people on social media, and you were one of them.
14: Whoa.
0: Did you guys ever DM, and what was that about?
14: She was very supportive. I got to sing at her 50th anniversary at the Grand Ole Opry. We took a photo together. It was kind of like meeting the Queen of England or something. And we got there, and our dresses got stuck together, like my sequins got stuck on her rhinestones. And you're like, I got all googly-eyed, and I was like, I don't know, I might have to just stay here with you.
0: Oh, wait, yeah. So hold on. How long did it take to pry away sequins from rhinestones?
14: It really took quite a minute, because she had on this extravagant outfit with lots of chains and gold rhinestones and things on it. So, yeah, we were stuck there for a minute.
0: And please tell me that has turned into a country song.
17: That sounds like,
14: needs to be, right?
17: That sounds like a John Baez song.
14: Yeah.
17: From rhinestones.
14: Yeah.
0: Well, Margo, it's been so great talking to you, but we've asked you here to play a game we're calling
7: From Days of Unrest to Nights of Unrest.
0: Your new album is called Days of Unrest, so we decided to ask you about nights of unrest, or sleepwalking. Answer 2 out of 3 questions correctly, and you'll win our prize for one of our listeners. Alza, who's Margo playing for?
7: Janelle Thomas of Cleveland, Ohio.
0: All right. Thanks. Here's your first question. Cincinnati Reds pitcher Brock Burke is a, quote, lifetime sleepwalker. So it wasn't great for his roommates back in the minors when he did what? Was it A, stand up, yell grenade, make an explosion sound, and get right back into bed? Or B, sit bolt upright, say, I am a robot, and then make beeping noises for half an hour? Or was it C, lean over his roommate's bed and start loudly arguing ball and strike calls?
14: Ooh. That's tough, but I think I'm going to go with C.
0: Would you really go with C?
14: Should I?
0: If I mean, I'm just saying, like, if you had another choice, what would that other choice
14: be? Okay,
7: I think you should think of a very explosive choice.
14: Okay, yeah. A.
0: Oh, A?
7: Oh, A.
0: That's
7: wow.
0: Right. That's the one. PL grenade. That's so good. You're so good at this.
14: So smart. Okay. Awesome, thanks.
18: You know everything.
14: Thanks. I was really nervous about this today. It was.
0: That's right, he yelled grenade. Here is your next question. Another famous sleepwalker is Keith Richards, who says he was sleepwalking when he did what? Was it A, wrote and recorded the main guitar riff for Satisfaction? Was it B, bought 2 kilograms of cocaine? Or was it C, called his manager and agreed to do a solo album?
14: I'm going to say B.
7: I mean,
14: life by
7: B. B is cool, but it's not satisfying.
14: All right. A.
0: Yes,
14: satisfaction.
0: A. What? Yes.
14: Wow.
0: Here's the story. Apparently, he was sleeping when he recorded the riff, and when he played the tape back in the morning, it was just that iconic song and then like 40 minutes of snoring. All right. Margo, here's your last question. Sleep talking can be just as weird. One woman reported on Reddit that her husband stayed in bed but did spend an entire night repeatedly doing what? Was it A, playing the main guitar riff from Satisfaction? Was it B, celebrating his recent election as the mayor of Pumpkin Town? Or was it C, complaining that his pillow was, quote, being a little stinker?
14: B. B.
0: That's right.
14: I was gonna guess B anyway.
0: We shall call it Pumpkin Town, and gave his wife his watch like it was the key to the city, and then murmured, I'm the mayor of Pumpkin Town, throughout the rest of the night. And that's how that went down. Alzo, how did Margo do on our quiz?
7: She did a great job. All on her own, she got 3 out of 3.
0: So good.
14: Thank you.
0: Oh, my God.
17: It's all about collaboration.
7: That's right.
0: So impressive. Price is a singer, songwriter, who's part of the 80 Years of John Prine tribute concert in Chicago. Her new album, Days of Unrest, is out now. Margo Price, thank you so much for joining us on Wait, Wait, Don't Tell Me.
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7: 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From NPR and WBEZ Chicago, this is Wait, Wait, Don't Tell Me, the NPR News Quiz. I'm Alzo Slade. We're playing this week with Mo Rocca, Joyelle Nicole Johnson, and Katie Nolan. And here again is your host at the Studebaker Theater in Chicago, Illinois, Nagin Farsad.
0: Thanks, Alzo. In just a minute, one of America's top 10 unfinished limerick-based games. It's the Listener Limerick Challenge. If you'd like to play, give us a call at 1-888-WAIT-WAIT. That's 1-888-924-8924. But first, we have some more questions for the panel. Joyelle.
15: Yes.
0: The new electric Mazda has an external speaker that sends preset warning messages to pedestrians who are about to cross the street. But drivers have found that you can also use the speaker to tell pedestrians what?
15: Oh, Lord. Back up off me.
0: You know what? I'm going to give that to you. To basically to F right off.
15: Yeah!
0: Because the new Mazda just launched in Australia plays preset messages like look up from your phone or please proceed first, but you can type in anything for it to say.
15: What?
0: So right.
15: That's
0: so
15: terrible.
0: Soon the cars were telling pedestrians, look up from your effing phone and walk faster, dirtbag. Those are funny, but it could be more effective. Like, can you imagine walking in front of a car right as it says, Lord, forgive me for what I'm about to do?
24: That's crazy. Why would you let your car talk? Anything I type, it's going to say.
17: Did you ever watch Knight Rider?
15: I know. I always wanted to talk in
0: car.
15: Why
0: will I get Knight Rider's talking to you?
24: Yeah.
0: This is just to
24: other
0: pedestrians.
24: People.
15: I love it.
0: Wait, what would you have your car say?
15: I don't like your outfit.
0: You know that, like, the first pedestrian to experience this thing is going to be absolutely mystified. Like, did that hatchback just call me a bitch? Katie, there's a new Halloween trend this year. Instead of giving out candy to trick-or-treaters, some houses are giving out what?
24: Oh, boy.
0: Yeah.
24: Is it finally the drugs they've been telling us they sneak into their candy? Let's see. say dental floss?
0: Let me give you a hint.
24: Perfect. So not close.
0: They're calling it, and this is true, trick or reading.
24: Books?
0: Books, that's
24: okay.
0: Right.
24: Okay. All right.
0: We like it. Giving out books instead of candy is a great way to both spread the joy of reading and make absolutely sure your little free library gets vandalized later that night. Like, what do you even say? Here you go, kid. Take this copy of Infinite Jest. It's fun size.
7: This is where kids are like, candy corn ain't so bad at all.
10: Behave or I'm giving you the power broker for Halloween.
24: I don't think it's the best way to convince kids to read books by taking away their expected candy and replacing it with a book. I don't think they're going to go, yes!
0: It's new levels of lame.
24: I love this!
15: Yeah. I'm going to say I was that nerd, though. Like, if you had gave me the Babysitter's Club, I'd have been sitting outside your house like a stray cat.
24: It's also so hard to read when your mask keeps slipping down. Like, there's a lot of costumes that it would not be easy to read a book in.
0: Yeah.
15: Oh, that's why the KKK don't read?
10: I was a ghost, not a Klansman, that Halloween. Let it go, Toyel.
0: Coming up, it's Lightning Fill in the Blank, but first it's the game where you have to listen for the rhyme. If you want to play on air, you can call or leave a message at 1-888-WAIT-WAIT. That's 1-888-924-8924. You can see us most weeks right here at the Studebaker Theater in downtown Chicago, and join us on the road. We'll be in Kalamazoo, Michigan, coming up on October 22nd, and in Normal, Illinois on November 12th. For tickets and information to all our live events, go to nprpresents.org. Hi, you're on Wait, Wait, Don't Tell Me.
1: Hi, this is Parker Webster calling from Minneapolis, Minnesota.
0: Hi, Parker. What do you do in Minneapolis?
1: Spend time at the river, take my dogs to the dog park.
7: This sounds like a good regular dude.
0: Yeah, like you sound like pretty, like, you're pretty zen over there in Minneapolis.
1: Exactly, yeah.
0: Welcome to the show, Parker. Alzo Slade is going to read three news-related limericks with the last word or phrase missing from each. If you can fill in that last word or phrase correctly on two limericks, you win. Here's your first limerick.
7: The insidious makers say Neato will make puffy treats with extra Heato. Purveyors of horror turn snack food explorers with the scary, spiced, hot, flaming
1: Cheeto.
0: That's right, Cheeto. Though they're mostly known for incredibly popular horror movies and TV shows, Blumhouse Studios announced a new collaboration just in time for Halloween. The flavor of fear, spicy Cheetos. And the scariest part, when you eat them in the dark, you won't need to lick your fingers because you'll feel someone else licking them for you. Your Cheetos are coated with a sweet phantom heat that'll, quote, tingle and fizz before leaving your mouth numb. And that proves the name is dead on, because nothing in this world would scare me more than putting a Cheeto in my mouth and having it fizz.
7: I just settled for Pop Rocks. Remember those?
10: Yes.
7: Mm-hmm. Not Cheetos, just Pop Rocks.
0: Yeah. Pop Rocks. Would you guys eat any scary snacks? Are you putting a Cheeto fizz up in that mouth?
7: Well, when you say it like that.
0: All right, here's your next limerick.
7: To drinking odd shots, I'm confessing, but I do get a full vegan blessing. With cilantro and chives, I feel fully alive. I am knocking back green goddess.
1: Tressin?
0: That's right! A cookbook author on a book tour handed out samples of vegan green goddess salad dressing and noticed people were knocking them back like shots. So she decided to add vodka, and now they're calling it the Swampy Mary, which is like a great way to ruin vodka while also ruining your salad dressing.
24: I would drink it.
0: The salad dressing or the Swampy Mary?
24: Both. It's, okay. I often eat a taste of dressing and I go, I wish it was socially acceptable to take a sip of this. And now, with vodka in it, it is.
7: So you're at home by yourself just knocking down like balsamic vinaigrette.
24: Uh-huh. It's usually like or sometimes you get a nice ranch that's watery in the right way. Yeah. And you're like, I could really swirl that. Take a shot.
0: Yeah, you see like Katie in her apartment, like, you know, passed out with like Paul Newman's bottles all over her body.
24: It sounds delicious.
0: All right, here's your last limerick.
7: These chirps are completely absurd. They're so loud that my vision is blurred. Big beaks that are wide will get under my hide. I am finding the world's loudest
1: bird.
0: That's right. This week, scientists announced they're getting closer to figuring out what is the loudest bird. Finally. One of the contenders is the red-legged sirema of South America, an obvious choice. But the North American loudest bird might be the Canadian goose. And I don't know about the loudest, but despite being from Canada, it definitely is the biggest jerk. You guys have any, like, contenders for loudest bird out there?
15: Yeah, Megyn Kelly.
24: I was going to say, give me a couple of those Swampy Marys. I'll be the world's loudest bird.
0: Alzo, how did Parker do?
7: 3 out of 3, perfect score. Congratulations.
1: Thanks so much, guys.
0: Parker, thank you so much for playing the game.
1: Thank you.
0: Goodbye. To our final game, Lightning Fill in the Blank. Each of our players will have 60 seconds in which to answer as many fill in the blank questions as they can. Each correct answer is worth 2 points. Alzo, can you give us the scores?
7: Of course. Joyelle and Mo are tied up at 2, and Katie has the lead with 3.
0: Okay. So, Joyelle and Mo, because you're tied, I'm going to randomly choose Joyelle to go first.
15: Here we go.
0: The clock will start when I begin your first question. Fill in the blank. On Wednesday, the CDC said it was monitoring people traveling to the U.S. from Siberia after a lab worker there died from the blank.
15: Ooh, the plague.
0: Right. This week, Tropical Storm Isaias intensified into the first blank of the Atlantic storm season.
15: Hurricane.
0: Right. According to a new report, donations to the Kennedy Center fell by approximately blank percent after Trump's name was added.
15: Oh, a lot of percent.
24: Yeah, that's correct.
0: That's right, 100%. This week, a man in Ohio was jailed for sending blank to a state senator.
15: Ooh, his dirty panties.
0: Close. A picture of a shark's penis. On Wednesday, the CDC confirmed that Pennsylvania had suppressed 1,000 blank cases.
15: Measles, because people are stupid and not vaccinating their kids.
0: Right. On Thursday, poet Ann Carson won the blank prize in literature.
15: Nobel?
0: Right. This week, a teacher in Iowa was fired after her school discovered she was offering extra credit to any student who blanked.
15: did really good on a test.
0: Any student who gave her money for her vacation funds. The teacher was fired after administrators discovered she was offering extra credit to any student who gave her cash for her trip to Ecuador. Staff at the school argued that it was unfair to her students, but ask any kid if they'd rather write a 10-page paper or give $5 to their teacher, and you'll see there was no crime here. It's crazy. Also, how did Joyelle do?
7: She got 5 right for 10 more points, total of 12.
0: Good job, Joyelle.
15: I did it.
24: Good job.
0: All right, Mo, you're up next. Fill in the blank. According to new data, by 2030, Kabul could become the first major city to run out of blank.
10: Water.
0: Right. This week, election officials warned that the Postal Service may delay mail-in blanks.
10: Ballots.
0: Right. As a Senate race between Ken Paxton and James Tallarico tightens, Trump held a campaign rally in blank.
10: Texas.
0: Right. This week, the state of California asked a startup to please stop staging fights between blanks and blanks.
10: Between sharks and jets. No, that's New York. Bloods and Crips.
0: Between robots and YouTubers. On Wednesday, the WHO released the first global guidelines for measuring childhood blank.
10: Obesity.
0: Right. On Monday, blank announced they were again raising ticket prices for their theme parks.
10: Oh, Disney.
0: Right. This week, fishing boats off the Florida Keys say they keep reeling in what they call square grouper, which is their name for blank.
10: Oh, which is the one that has square patties? Is that Wendy's?
0: It's Wendy's.
7: This is rapid fill in the blank. Yeah.
0: Take your time, Mo. Keep it going.
10: Discarded Wendy's patties.
4: Nice.
0: So close. Bricks of cocaine.
4: Oh, my God.
0: According to fishermen, reeling up plastic-wrapped bricks of drugs floating off the Florida Keys is actually pretty common. Authorities are reminding fishers to always practice catch and release, gently returning the brick back to the water to help maintain a healthy cocaine population. Also, how did Mo do?
7: 5 right, 10 more points, total of 12, still tied with Joyelle.
4: Good job, Mo.
0: Hey. Does Katie need to win?
4: Oy.
7: She needs 5 to win.
0: All right. Katie, this is for the game.
4: Mm.
0: On Monday, Donald Trump signed an executive order aimed at lowering blank prices.
24: Gas?
0: Right. On Tuesday, Paramount finalized their merger with blank.
24: Warner Brothers?
0: Right. This week, the White House told blank agents to increase their daily arrests.
24: ICE?
0: Right.
24: Oh.
0: On Wednesday, McDonald's was sued for using a blank tool to adjust prices.
24: AI?
0: Right. This week, police in North Carolina pulled over 2 men who were caught driving blank on a public roadway.
24: Lawnmowers?
0: A couch set on top of 2 electric scooters.
24: What?
7: You gotta do what you gotta do.
0: Despite market uncertainty, AI giant blank is still expected to hold an IPO in November.
24: What are these stupid companies called? Dupixent.
0: Anthropic.
24: That's the one.
0: On Thursday, Joe Rogan renewed his massive podcast deal with music streamer blank.
24: Spotify?
0: Right. This weekend, a woman who was caught posing as a substitute teacher at a high school in Milwaukee said she only did it because she loves blank so much.
24: Well, is it learning?
0: Because she loves yelling at kids so much. The woman got through 3 full periods just yelling at the kids before someone figured out she wasn't a real teacher. That's fun that it took 3 periods. That's 2 whole periods of students being like, yeah, this situation really makes sense. Also, how did Katie do? Did she do well enough to win?
7: Katie needed 5 to win. She got 5 right for 10 more points.
0: Hey!
7: Total of 13. And the win.
0: Congratulations, Katie.
24: Thank you.
0: In just a minute, we'll ask our panelists to predict after Digger what'll be the next big Hollywood flop. 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Philip Gotica writes our limericks. Our public address announcer is Paul Friedman. Our ops manager is Jasira Vardek. Thanks to the staff and crew at the Studebaker Theater. BJ Lederman composed our theme. Our program is produced by Jennifer Mills, Miles Dornbos, and Lillian King. Special thanks to Mohamed El Sheikhi, Janie Hoffman, and Dom Banyas. Regular thanks to Peter Gwynn. Emma Choi is our vibe curator. Technical direction, Lorna White. Our CFO is Colin Miller. Our production manager is Robert Newhouse. Our senior producer is Ian Chillag. The executive producer of Wait, Wait, Don't Tell Me is Mike Danforth. Now, panel, what'll be the next big Hollywood flop? Katie Nolan.
24: It's called You Can't See Anything. And it's a documentary about the Youngstown Museum of Glow-in-the-Dark Art, but they forget to buy the blacklight.
0: Moraka.
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15: We usually know him as Madea, but what happens when he puts on stilettos, a scowl, and whiteface? 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
0: Thank you, Alzo Slade. Thanks also to Katie Nolan, Joyelle Nicole Johnson, and Mo Rocca. And thanks to all of you for listening. I'm Nagin Farsad, filling in for Peter Sagal, and we'll see you next week.

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6: Petersburg?
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10: From NPR News in Washington, D.C., this is Weekend Edition. I'm Scott Simon. This hour, Hurricane Isaias hits the Gulf Coast, and we'll have the latest. Then Ron Elving on the Weekend Politics. The deal for diesel with Russia. What are the details and concerns? Then David Robinson, who left a famed tech company over worries about what that company was building in artificial intelligence.
11: We're not going to be able to tell it exactly what to do. So at that point, we need it to want to do the right thing.
10: And later, Chip Thomas, who puts photo images on buildings across the Navajo Nation as he receives a MacArthur Genius Grant. First, we have our newscast. Today is Saturday, October 10, 2026.
12: Live from NPR News in Washington, I'm Windsor Johnston. More than 800,000 people across the southeastern U.S. are without electricity after Hurricane Isaias made landfall along the Florida Panhandle last night. Pat Duggins of Alabama Public Radio reports the storm has been downgraded to a post-tropical cyclone, but is dumping heavy rain as it makes its way north.
13: The National Weather Service says what's left of Isaias will make its way through Tennessee and Kentucky as a depression after making landfall at Destin, Florida overnight. The system's expected to drop 4 to 8 inches of rain over the southeast with possible flash flooding along the Gulf Coast of Alabama and Florida. Mobile County Emergency Manager Mike Evans told residents not to rely on social media during Isaias.
14: I don't understand it. I know on social media with algorithms, sometimes if you look at something, it could be from 12 hours ago.
13: Isaias broke the record set back in 1905 as the latest a hurricane has formed during an Atlantic storm season. For NPR News, I'm Pat Duggins in Tuscaloosa, Alabama.
12: President Trump will take his campaign swing to Tennessee today after holding a rally in central New York last night. NPR's Deepa Shivaram reports the president urged voters in Syracuse to support Republican congressional candidates ahead of the November midterms.
15: Hello to Syracuse. We love Syracuse. Always love it.
16: Trump's message to New York voters was to argue that if Democrats win control of Congress, prices would go up. He specifically focused on energy prices in his remarks in Syracuse that lasted more than 90 minutes and wound through topics like lamenting that he did not get awarded the Nobel Peace Prize again. Trump painted a rosy picture of the U.S. economy, despite the fact that polling shows that voters disapprove of the president's handling of it. Trump also repeated a plea that he's been making to voters to, quote, pretend that he's on the ballot in an effort to try and drum up turnout. Deepa Shivaram, NPR News.
12: Ukrainian President Volodymyr Zelensky says the Trump administration's decision to lift sanctions on Russian diesel will only prolong the war. NPR's Joanna Kakissis reports President Trump announced the deal after speaking by phone with Russian President Vladimir Putin.
17: Trump's decision to lift sanctions on Russian diesel is the White House's latest attempt to lower fuel prices, which have risen sharply since the U.S. war on Iran. In a voice message to reporters, Zelensky slams Trump's decision as weak and says Russia will make billions. That means more money for this war, more money to inflict suffering on us, he said. It only feeds Putin and gives him the ability to keep fighting. Ukraine's negotiating team is in Florida trying to restart peace talks. Zelensky says the team is being used as, quote, a smokescreen. Joanna Kakissis, NPR News, Kyiv.
12: This is NPR News in Washington.
18: And from the GBH Radio Newsroom in Boston, I'm Judy Ewell. The federal murder trial of former Stoughton police officer Matthew Farwell got underway in federal court Friday with opening statements. GBH Radio's Diana Dame reports.
19: Prosecutors say Farwell killed Sandra Birchmore and her unborn baby to hide a sexual relationship that began when she was a minor. The defense admits Farwell made regrettable mistakes, but says Birchmore killed herself after he ended the relationship. Outside the Moakley courthouse, Birchmore's close friend, Jean Folletti, said she hopes Farwell will be held accountable.
20: She needs her final justice, and that is him behind bars for the rest of his life and anybody else who was involved to go along with it.
19: The trial resumes Tuesday with witness testimony. It's expected to last about 5 weeks. Diana Dame, GBH News.
18: Marblehead High School's football team took to the field last night for the first time since losing their co-captain. Senior Owen Coyne died last week from a brain hemorrhage. Jocelyn Brown, a member, the mother of a Marblehead player, says it's been an emotional time for teammates.
21: We're all so proud of the boys. It's an important night, and you know, we've been through a lot, and Owen was such an incredible kid.
18: Students in the St. Mary's section wore shirts bearing the words 4-0-18, a reference to his jersey number. Jeff Newall is St. Mary's athletic director.
22: We all feel for what Marblehead's going through, and if in any way it helps keep his memory alive, we're certainly really happy about that.
18: St. Mary's defeated Marblehead 30-14. Some 30 shelter dogs are waking up in the MSPCA's Northeast Animal Shelter in Salem this morning after being transported from Alabama ahead of the hurricane. The MSPCA's Vice President of Animal Protection, Mike Kiley, says they're creating space and shelters in Alabama for dogs displaced by the storm. The puppies and older dogs in Massachusetts, including German Shepherds, Pit Bulls, Terriers, Huskies, and Labrador Retrievers, will be available for adoption after a 48-hour quarantine and any necessary medical care. And sports, the Celtics host the Philadelphia 76ers tonight. Sun and clouds for your long weekend. Today brings the most sunshine, highs in the low 70s. Clouds tonight, lows in the 40s. Cloudy tomorrow, highs in the 60s. This is GBH.
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10: is Weekend Edition from NPR News. I'm Scott Simon. Thank you for being with us. Residents along the northern Gulf Coast are waking up and assessing the damage from Hurricane Isaias. The remnants of the storm are now drenching the southeast. It made landfall near Destin, Florida last night as a Category 2 hurricane. NPR's Debbie Elliott is nearby in Crestview. Debbie, thanks for being with us.
24: Oh, good to be with you, Scott.
10: What was it like?
24: Well, you know, I'm just north of where it came ashore. I'm about 30 miles inland, close to Interstate 10 here in the Florida Panhandle. Rain and wind gusts started picking up late yesterday afternoon. Most of the businesses all around here were long closed by then, including the Waffle House, I might add, which is famous for staying open in all kinds of circumstances. By nightfall, the pine trees outside my hotel window were just swaying with the wind gusts, and they started whacking against the building. Sheets of rain were pounding the window like a fire hose. Wind gusts here topped 70 miles an hour. It almost sounded like there were waves lapping against the side of the building. I recorded a little bit of it. Imagine if it was that intense here, it had to be much worse down on the coast.
10: And what have you been able to learn about what happened there?
24: Well, the National Hurricane Center says Isaias came ashore with 105-mile-an-hour winds, higher gusts in some places. You know, that's enough to snap trees and power lines, knock down street signs, and rip awnings from buildings. And some of the early morning images we're seeing show just that. Some, you know, big, huge oak trees just uprooted. Power outages. Last time I checked this morning, more than 800,000 customers are without electricity, mostly in Florida and Alabama, but also over in Georgia. According to Florida Governor Ron DeSantis, crews headed out pre-dawn. They're going to get to work clearing down trees and debris from the roadways so that linemen and search and rescue teams can get out and get working. He says people should be patient and let the emergency responders do their job today.
25: Just make sure you stay safe during this period of time.
0: You can't unring the bell if you mess around with the down power cord. You can't unring the bell if you end up, you know, driving in flooded waters and get into a wreck. And so just make sure you're safe. It's going to pass. Things are going to get back. We're going to get that done.
24: Some wind shear did now knock the storm back just before it made landfall. At one point, it

0: border, so hopefully people escape the worst. We'll know more later today as officials start checking out the damage. I should add that President Trump did approve disaster declarations for Alabama and Florida. That frees up federal resources to help in the response.
1: Storm is no longer a hurricane, but it's still a threat as it moves inland. What's the risk now?
0: You know, it moved very quickly up into the southeast. Forecasters say, you know, expect power outages, flash flooding, possibly some mudslides in the mountains, and tornadoes over Florida's Big Bend region, Alabama, Georgia, the Carolinas, even the Tennessee Valley are at risk. A lot of college football fans are hoping it moves quickly and won't disrupt this evening's kickoff of the Alabama-Georgia football game in Tuscaloosa. President Trump was planning to go to that, but he canceled his trip yesterday as the hurricane was bearing down, and ESPN moved its morning college game day program indoors just to be safe. But so far, it looks like the game's on.
1: NPR's Debbie Elliott on the job in Crestview, Florida. Thanks so much.
0: You're welcome.
1: There has been pointed and bipartisan objection to Defense Secretary Pete Hegseth's plan to live stream a military execution. The Pentagon announced this week that Nedal Hassan will face a firing squad in December. He is the former Fort Hood Army psychiatrist who fatally shot 13 people and wounded nearly three dozen others in 2009. NPR senior contributor Ron Elvin joins us. Ron, thanks so much for being with us.
2: Good to be with you, Scott.
1: Secretary Hegseth told Real America's Voice that, quote, it's public because people need to understand that there are serious consequences for these types of things. But many in his own Republican Party disagree, aren't they?
2: They say it's a bad idea. Beyond disgusting, in the words of Tom Tillis of North Carolina, a Republican senator, whose vote enabled Hegseth's confirmation last year. They're saying it's medieval, even barbaric, comparing it to public executions by ISIS and other terrorists or radical regimes such as the Taliban in Afghanistan. But let's be clear, the issue now, after all these years, is not crime and punishment. The 2009 crime is beyond dispute, and even those with the deepest doubts about the death penalty itself see its rationale and its application in this case. The dispute now is over making a spectacle of it. No U.S. serviceman has been put to death since 1961, back before the Vietnam escalation, and no American has been executed publicly since 1936. 9 decades ago. Hegseth says the live stream will send a signal that there are consequences, but does anyone think someone who did what Nedal Hassan did thought his actions wouldn't have consequences? This is tantamount to saying global terrorists need to be reminded that suicide bombing has downside risks. Trump was asked about this spectacle, said he gave it the green light, absolutely. But Vice President J.D. Vance said yesterday there were weeks to go before the December 3rd date and things could change.
1: Also this week, the Wall Street Journal reported that the U.S. ambassador to Greece, Kimberly Guilfoyle, asked a Trump donor to send her $100,000 to cover credit card debt just before her confirmation hearings last year, and to do it secretly. Is the ambassador's goose cooked?
2: Well, the water is certainly hot enough. It depends on the call of the chef as to whether it's become too hot. The president said it was too bad, but said little else. And the unseemly request for the $100,000 and the access to the Trumps that was at issue will add further to the narrative of corruption surrounding the Oval Office and the First Family in general in this second term. Guilfoyle first came in contact with the Trump operation as a news personality on television. She was considered a catch because 20 years ago she had been married to California's Democratic Governor Gavin Newsom, a Democrat, and she later became engaged to Donald Trump Jr. during his father's first term and was seen with him at the party's 2024 convention, but that relationship ended. Later that year, Trump Jr. has subsequently married someone else. The main issue of this midterm election, Scott, as we know, is affordability. The issue of government corruption and abuse of public trust, though, is rising fast. And if voters come to link what they don't like in the economy with what they don't like to hear about administration figures selling access, that would add more jet fuel to the anti-incumbent flames.
1: Some serious debates this week in battleground states for the midterms, Maine, Michigan, Georgia, and Iowa. What stood out to you?
2: The common theme was the struggle Republican nominees were in with Trump's tariffs and Trump's war with Iran. They were hamstrung by their need to show independence from those policies, even as they maintained support for

0: the president and the party. At this point, it's clear that Republicans are hoping the Democrats have peaked and the numbers will balance out again. But Republicans are also fearful that the Democrats have not yet peaked, and the next round of polls will find them pulling away toward big gains in the House and perhaps a new majority in the Senate.
1: NPR's Ron Elving, thanks so much.
0: Thank you, Scott.
1: This week, an ethical question of all things intruded into the baseball playoffs. Tuesday night, Dodgers versus Braves in Atlanta. A young man in a Dodger jersey caught a foul ball in the stands. As so often happens these days, someone seated nearby captured it on video and then felt compelled to instruct the man, "Give it to the kid! Give it to the kid!" And indeed, there was a small boy, maybe preschool-aged, a few rows back in a Braves jersey. But the Dodgers fan looked into the man's camera and told what turned out to be millions of viewers on social media, "I'm sorry, I can't. I'm not giving it to the kid. I feel bad, but I'm not giving it to the kid." Some commentators denounced the man for keeping the ball. Some others have inveighed against the little boy for looking disappointed. Before we criticize anyone's ethics, we had to ask ourselves, what would we do if a baseball fell into our hands at a playoff game? Keep it? Or give it to the nearest child? Because I am a father, I'm pretty certain I would give it to a child. But also because I'm a father, I know that within a few days, the ball so tenderly bequeathed might have rolled abandoned under a bed surrounded by lost socks and forgotten labubus. Also, a foul ball hit by almost any player would be a nice souvenir, but what if it had been a home run struck by, say, Shohei Ohtani? That ball could be as much of an investment as a Picasso. We sought ethical advice from Nancy Sherman, a professor of philosophy at Georgetown University, who told us, "Manners are not morals." The professor said she was mostly alarmed by the public shaming of both man and boy, who, after all, were not aware that their instinctive personal reactions would soon be turned into some kind of moral exercise for the digital age. "The young guy who caught the ball says, 'I'm sorry, I feel bad, but I'm not giving it to the kid,'" says Professor Sherman. I think that's a healthy, honest response. So the next time you go to a game and if a fly ball seems to be arching your way, you might pause before you reach for it to ask yourself, "Do I really want this ethical dilemma?"

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1: Right here on GBH, good morning. 51 degrees, sunny in Boston. Coming up on Weekend Edition, Moscow and Washington make a deal over Russian diesel, with allies concerned and Ukrainians angry about the possible outcome. Their story next.
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1: Pretty mild weather for your long weekend. Sun and clouds. Today brings the sunshine. Highs in the low 60s. Clouds tonight. Lows in the 40s. Mostly cloudy tomorrow. Highs in the 60s. And showers Sunday night. Right now, 51 degrees in Boston.
3: I'm Windsor Johnston with these headlines. Hurricane Isai Eas is now a post-tropical cyclone after making landfall near Destin, Florida last night. Hundreds of thousands of people are without power across the southeast. Forecasters say flooding and tornado risks continue across the region today. Hurricane Simon has strengthened into a Category 4 storm as it makes its way toward the southwestern coast of Mexico. Weather officials warn of life-threatening flooding and mudslides. President Trump says he's reached a deal with Russian President Vladimir Putin to increase diesel supplies. The U.S. is temporarily lifting sanctions on Russian fuel. The president of Ukraine is criticizing the agreement. I'm Windsor Johnston, NPR News in Washington.

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1: This is Weekend Edition from NPR News. I'm Scott Simon. President Trump says the U.S. will begin to import Russian diesel to try to drive down gas prices before the midterm elections. The U.S. had banned Russian diesel to limit Russia's revenue amid the war in Ukraine. NPR's Russia correspondent Charles Maines joins us from Moscow. Charles, thanks for being with us.
2: Good morning, Scott.
1: And tell us, please, about the president's announcement. I gather it was on social media.
2: Yeah, that's right. Trump revealed the news on his Truth Social platform. He wrote that he'd had a highly successful discussion with President Vladimir Putin of Russia, whereby Putin agreed to immediately supply over 300,000 tons of diesel fuel to the U.S. and global markets, with more to follow. Trump said this meant diesel prices for Americans and for the rest of the world would be coming down, in his words, in record numbers and fast. That was in all caps. And he said he did this with certain constituencies in mind, saying farmers, ranchers, and truckers were his greatest priority. Those, of course, are some of the groups who have been unhappy about the rise in diesel prices and who Trump will need to turn out in the midterms if Republicans are going to hold the House, much less the Senate.
1: It is an election year. Politics might be driving U.S. economic policy abroad.
2: That's right, at least for now. The U.S. formally placed sanctions on Russia, Russian diesel, shortly after the Kremlin's full-scale invasion of Ukraine in February of 2022. And it just took minutes after Trump's announcement for the Treasury Department to issue a six-month waiver to those trade restrictions.
1: Charles, how would a deal actually work?
2: Oddly enough, this requires Russia to first lift its own diesel export ban. The Kremlin put that restriction in place in response to gas shortages that have hit Russia over the summer due to sustained Ukrainian drone strikes on Russian energy facilities. That crisis has basically eased a bit. So this deal comes at a moment really when industry experts here were already calling for the lifting of this ban on exports to other parts of the world, saying Russia was basically losing out on profit. And this U.S. deal to lift sanctions certainly helps them do this just quicker maybe than some thought.
1: And how are the leaders of Russia talking about the deal?
2: Well, the Kremlin issued a more general statement than Trump, saying it was ready to supply diesel to the U.S. and global markets, kind of full stop. But clearly, part of the story behind this deal is the warm relationship between Trump and Putin. A Kremlin advisor, Yuri Ushakov, later described to journalists the atmosphere of this call, saying Trump had wished Putin a happy birthday. Putin turned 74 this week, and said even that neither side wanted to put down the phone despite taking a call for an hour and a half. Here's Ushakov saying he hoped Trump wouldn't mind if he quoted him, but that the U.S. president had told Putin he was ready to talk more today, to more tonight, or any day after. So these guys really seem to like each other.
1: And how much will importing Russian oil actually affect prices in the U.S.?
2: Well, the Russian contribution to the global diesel needs in the short term isn't that much. And industry experts say actually it isn't likely to have the immediate impact that Trump says or is promising for diesel prices at the pump. How that impacts voters' decisions in November, of course, we'll have to see. But the other interest here for Trump is Ukraine. You know, Trump has actually blamed Ukraine for driving up prices at the pump through its attacks on Russian energy facilities, even though most experts would say that while that may be a factor, the real cause has been Iran's blockage of the Strait of Hormuz. Be that as it may, Trump has been pressuring Ukraine to unilaterally halt its attacks on Russia to help with these gas prices, something Ukrainian President Volodymyr Zelensky has thus far refused to do without a reciprocal move by Moscow.
1: How has President Zelensky reacted to news that Russia and the U.S. are striking this deal?
2: Well, he clearly doesn't like it. He said that the White House's decision prolongs the war by replenishing Russia's war chest. Here's Zelensky speaking in a voice message to reporters last night. So here Zelensky says the deal means more money for this war and more money to inflict suffering on Ukrainians, adding it only feeds Putin's ability to keep fighting. You know, and left unsaid, this deal gives Trump even more incentive to pressure Kyiv to halt its attacks on Russian energy, even as Putin continues his attacks on Ukrainian civilian infrastructure, you know, on homes, on heating, electrical power stations, as we enter into the winter months with Ukraine's air defenses depleted.
1: NPR's Russia correspondent Charles Maines, thanks so much.
2: Thank you.
1: This year's Nobel Peace Prize was meant to bolster international humanitarian law and went to a South African jurist who has worked on the International Criminal Court, among other places. But the Trump administration wants to dismantle that court and accuses it of trying to prosecute Americans. NPR's Michelle Kellerman reports on new U.S. sanctions against the world's only standing war crimes tribunal.
3: Secretary of State Marco Rubio calls the ICC a rogue court and says the U.S. is now cutting off its resources and crippling its ability to operate.
4: America never joined the court. We don't need that court, and we don't want it.
3: In a video message, Rubio accused globalist experts, as he called them, of wanting the ICC to go after Americans.
4: They want the International Criminal Court to do more, including the prosecution of American citizens and service members that are defending their country. They want to prosecute Border Patrol agents that are protecting our nation's borders. And they want to prosecute our elected leaders.
3: But U.S. personnel are not the subject of any current investigation. The ICC suspended its look into the U.S. role in Afghanistan, even as it continues to prosecute crimes by the Taliban there. The Trump administration has criticized another big case, the arrest warrant against Israeli Prime Minister Benjamin Netanyahu over Gaza. This year's Nobel Peace Prize winner, Navi Pillay, says international law and human rights are under threat. She spoke in Nuremberg, site of the first major international war crimes tribunal against the Nazis.
5: These efforts that we are now seeing, which are attempts to weaken international criminal justice, endanger the progress painstakingly made since Nuremberg.
3: The president of the International Criminal Court rejected the U.S. sanctions, saying the court will not be deterred. The U.S. is giving companies 6 months to wind down their ties to the court. Indiana University professor David Bosco, who's written a book about the ICC, says this was meant to be a centralized place for war crimes victims to seek justice instead of having courts for each and every conflict.
6: That was what happened during the 1990s, of course, was they set up, you know, a special court for the Balkans. They set up a special court for Rwanda. And I don't think it makes sense to anybody to do that rather than having a centralized court. The key question is, how broad is the jurisdiction of that court going to be?
3: The court only has jurisdiction in member states, and that does not include the U.S. Secretary Rubio says he expects U.S. allies who rely on the U.S. military for their defense to, quote, rein in the court. Michelle Kellerman, NPR News, Washington.
1: When AI models began to escape from testing environments this summer, hacking businesses and governments in the real world, a trickle of employees at top AI companies resigned to warn the public there is a danger right now to humanity. David Robinson is among the most senior tech employees to leave, sounding the alarm on the way out of OpenAI, where he worked for 3.5 years. And David Robinson joins us now from New York. Thanks so much for being with us.
7: Glad to be with you.
1: You wrote in The Atlantic that the culture is broken at OpenAI. How so?
7: I think OpenAI got where it is by being a startup trying out many different AI models. The company calls it iterative deployment. And that worked well when we were dealing with chatbots. Now that we have much more capable systems and these agents that are really taking actions in the world, the level of safety and rigor and redundancy that we need is just much, much greater than it was even a few months ago. And when I look around at where we are and where we're on track to be, when I looked around when I was inside, it seemed to me we're really not in the right ballpark.
1: What's a near-term disaster scenario that worries you?
7: Well, if you think about all the things we count on, Scott, we count on power and water, and we assume that our nuclear command and control systems are going to not do anything unless we are in a deadly serious situation. But all of these systems have elements of computers and of technology in them. And we're entering a world where attacks on those systems are going to be something that the technology could do on its own or that people using the technology could do. But to be honest, the things that worry me the most are still a little ways out, at least, or at least I think that they're a little ways out. which are the idea of loss of control. The fear there is that a system might decide that it wants to have its own agenda, and its hacking abilities were such that we might find it difficult to shut down.
1: What can be done?
7: Guardrails. So we create a sandbox. That's a technical term for a container that you keep the AI inside of. But we're also training AI now that has lots of skills, including a great ability to break out of sandboxes. What if it's better at getting out of the sandbox than we are at keeping it in? And at that point, what we have to rely on is building it or growing it in such a way that it's going to do what we want when we're not looking. When we have something that is more capable than we are, we're not going to be able to tell it exactly what to do. So at that point, we need it to want to do the right thing.
1: Well, give us an idea of a safety rule, if you could, please.
7: What we need to expect now is something more like a commercial airport or a nuclear power generating station where there's redundancy. So if I'm about to take a commercial flight and the mechanic on the tarmac is having a bad day or happens not to have gotten a good night's sleep and checks the wrong box or happens to push the wrong button, there are fail safes so that you can have a human make a mistake without opening a door to disaster. But we don't have that kind of infrastructure yet. One thing government can do is make that an expectation.
1: Mr. Robinson, what brought you into AI? What were you hoping it would achieve for you and for our world?
7: What I thought we were doing was building useful tools that could help people to get work done or help people to, you know, handle their calendars and make plans with one another. And I guess I ultimately thought things that would help us to be more human. Cheesy as that may sound, I think that's what I had in mind when I got going on this.
1: But what do we have now? Or what are you concerned about what we might have in front of us?
7: I mean, there have always been these ideas of AGI, artificial general intelligence, that would take the place of people in the economy and make it so that none of us had to do any jobs. And my colleagues were very enthusiastic about this idea. And we're starting to see systems now that really can leave more people with much, much less to do. And now that I'm looking at that up close, that doesn't seem like such a great idea necessarily either. If you imagine a world in which the work gets done by machines, it really could leave some of the best things in life, the satisfaction of a job well done or the thrill of learning, it could really make them seem less important. The idea of that becoming a problem used to seem far-fetched to me, but it's starting to seem like something we should think about.
1: I know the technology now could replace me.
7: I don't think so.
1: No, I'm afraid it can. We've got AI that can do a voice. We have AI that can write.
7: No. Scott, can I interject something?
1: Yeah.
7: Because I'm a writer by avocation. It's interesting, you know, in math and in coding, you can tell whether the answer is right or not. But when it comes to something like writing, it's much harder for a machine to tell the difference between good writing and bad writing. It really struggles with theory of mind, with understanding where the reader, or I guess in your case, the listener, is coming from. And look, maybe AI will get better at those things too, but I don't think we're sure just yet.
1: David Robinson is a former senior employee at OpenAI. Mr. Robinson, thanks so much.
7: Thank you.
1: We asked OpenAI for comment, and spokesperson Drew Pusateri said in part, quote, "We're making sure our models don't become more capable than we can safely manage and secure."
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0: And you're listening to Weekend Edition from NPR News. When you eat, you chew, chew, chew, and swallow. You've masticated. It's an ability that modern mammals share, including B.J. Lederman, who writes our theme music. New evidence suggests this ability goes back to the time when dinosaurs roamed the Earth. Here's NPR science reporter Ara Daniel.
1: Over the years, a swath of the Inner Mongolia region of China has coughed up heaps of remarkable fossils.
2: To say it's a hot spot is actually an understatement.
1: A decade ago, a specimen in a thick slab of shale caught the eye of University of Chicago paleontologist Zhe Shi Luo. It was the fossilized bones and fur of an ancient mammal the size of a chihuahua.
2: Early fossil mammals are exceedingly rare.
1: The fossil was hard to see against the rock, so one of Luo's colleagues basically snapped a vivid image of it using x-rays.
2: It would then make this bone pop out in different colors.
1: And it captured a curious combo of characteristics. The back end resembled a modern-day platypus, meaning the animal, living roughly 165 million years ago, was likely semi-aquatic.
2: However, its teeth and a jaw would be very different from platypus. So the head is very much of a predator.
1: Then there was the other thing that Luo noticed about that fossil.
2: Tiny hyoid bones.
1: The human hyoid bone sits in our throat, half an inch or so above our Adam's apple, and supports the backside of our tongue. The team later CT scanned the fossil, including the underside of the skull, which exposed a delicate roof of the mouth, along with a series of rarely preserved bone hooks and ridges.
2: And with that, we are able to reconstruct the whole muscular skeletal machinery.
1: Which revealed that this animal, which the researchers named Megacauda sungae, was likely capable of doing two things unique to mammals. The first is chewing food and then swallowing it. Other vertebrates tend to bite and gulp, but mammals?
2: Chew down all the food with our teeth, and we swallow one bolus down our esophagus at a time.
1: Secondly, this fossil appears to have been able to suckle.
2: That ability to suckle mother's milk literally defined our biology. Mammals are named after the mammary glands.
1: This is some of the oldest evidence of an animal with both these abilities, meaning that the origin of these innovations lies deep in the past. The results are published in the journal Nature.
3: Oh, it's a fascinating specimen.
1: Jessica Theodore is a paleontologist at the University of Calgary who wasn't involved in the research. She says such a fossil tracks the evolution of lactation, which she likens to a kind of dietary and hormonal conversation between mother and baby.
3: The conversation is beginning very far back. In the Jurassic and Cretaceous, that's amazing to me, that it's this old and this fundamental.
1: For Zhe Shi Luo, this fossil's the latest evidence of how new ways of feeding have helped mammals and their predecessors diversify, even when they were the little guys on the block.
2: They're never dominant in the age of dinosaurs, but they hold out relatively well compared to all other vertebrates.
1: In the Jurassic, there were already gliders and swimmers and tree dwellers and subterranean proto-mammals, each one making its own kind of living, united in their shared ability to chew, swallow, and suckle. Ari Daniel, NPR News.
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4: Right here on GBH, good morning. 51 degrees in Boston, a sunny Saturday ahead. Coming up on Weekend Edition, Chip Thomas, a retired physician on the Navajo Reservation, is well known for his large photographic murals. He was just recognized with a MacArthur Genius Grant. His story next.
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8: I'm Windsor Johnston with these headlines. Hurricane Isaias has weakened to a post-tropical cyclone after making landfall along the Florida Panhandle. Hundreds of thousands of customers are without power this morning. The storm still threatens parts of the southeast with flooding and tornadoes. President Trump has opened a new inquiry into Federal Reserve Governor Lisa Cook as he seeks to remove her. A White House committee will examine allegations of false statements on mortgage applications. Cook denies wrongdoing. The president says Russia has agreed to supply more diesel to the U.S. and global markets. In exchange, the U.S. is temporarily lifting sanctions on Russian fuel to help increase supplies. The president of Ukraine is condemning the move. I'm Windsor Johnston, NPR News in Washington.
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0: This is Weekend Edition from NPR News. I'm Scott Simon. January 18, 1984, Malcolm Kerr, who was president of the American University of Beirut, came to work and was shot to death from behind by two assailants. Malcolm Kerr was 52, married, and had four children. Lebanon was in the midst of a civil war. There was no real investigation. More than four decades later, Kim Gattas, who has covered the Middle East and U.S. foreign policy for the BBC and is a regular contributor to The Atlantic and the Financial Times, has written a new book that's an inquiry into that crime, The Best Kind of American, a true story of murder, war, and America's undoing in the Middle East. Kim Gattas joins us now from our studios in New York. Thanks so much for being with us.
10: Thrilled to be with you, Scott.
0: Your book begins with an email, doesn't it?
10: It does, from Anne Kerr, the widow of Malcolm Kerr, who had read my previous book. And she emailed me to ask whether during my research for that book, part of which takes place in Lebanon during the 1980s, whether I'd come across any new details about Malcolm's assassination. And I was taken aback by the email because I thought that it was a closed case. And in some ways it was, but in many other ways it wasn't. There were many questions, including why Malcolm had been assassinated.
0: Well, help us understand Beirut in those times.
10: Beirut in the 1980s, when Malcolm Kerr was president of the American University of Beirut, was a place where various conflicting agendas were clashing violently. The Israelis had invaded Lebanon in 1982 to expel Palestinian militants and the Palestinian Liberation Organization led by Yasser Arafat at the time, who were using Lebanon as a launch pad for attacks against Israel. They were running amok in southern Lebanon and launching rockets at northern Israel. And just as the Israeli tanks were rolling into Lebanon, the Iranians sent hundreds of Revolutionary Guards to Syria and onwards to Lebanon to fight Israel, the Israeli enemy, on Lebanese soil. And then a few months later, the Reagan administration sent the Marines into the country to oversee the departure into exile of the Palestinian militants who got on board ships to go to Tunis. And so you have this terrible confluence of events, of players that meet on Lebanese soil. And it leads to some devastating moments for everybody.
0: We should explain, this is your city, isn't it?
10: It is. I was born in Beirut. I lived on the front lines of that civil war. I still live in Beirut, Scott, and it's been a searing experience and slightly discombobulating to write this book about Beirut as the origin story of the US-Iran confrontation with Israel tangled up in it, and then live through the paroxysm of that confrontation. I started this book and the research for it in 2022, and I didn't realize that somehow I had been incredibly prescient about how important it would be.
0: And tell us about Malcolm Kerr, an American, but born in Lebanon, and also someone who loved Beirut.
10: He loved Beirut. He felt at home. He'd been born there to American parents, Stanley and Elsa Kerr, who were part of a long tradition of Americans who were known as Arabists, who spoke the language, loved the region, lived in the region. And Malcolm Kerr is part of that tradition of Americans who love the region, but can also be critical of it. He was not, you know, naively in love with it, who represented America, but could also be critical of his country's foreign policy. He felt that it was his mission to lead the university in such a difficult time. He arrived in 1982. And unfortunately, as I write, as Malcolm was leading the university, feeling at home, feeling meaningful in his quest to represent America, there were those who were already thinking that the best kind of American was a dead American. Unfortunately, that still is true for some. But I still feel, Scott, there are also a lot of people who are still trying to find common ground.
0: The Kerrs are an accomplished family. Ann Kerr still teaching in her 90s. Steve Kerr, 9 NBA championship rings. Susan Kerr became an elected county counselor in the UK. John's a professor at Michigan State. Andrew Kerr served in national security for the U.S., came across something astonishing in the early 90s, didn't he?
10: He was serving as a junior staffer on the National Security Council during the administration of Bill Clinton. And by pure accident, he came across a document that revealed some crucial information about his father's assassination. And this is really what struck me about this story. What almost shocked me was that this document was there, but the Kerr family had never been given it, probably because it was about means and methods. It was a document that was classified that could not be revealed.
0: Mm-hmm.
10: And it leads to, you know, a voyage of discovery and reckoning about what had happened. It reopens the wounds, and eventually it leads on to a quest for justice. But a justice that is truncated because no one is ever really sentenced or no one ever really sits in the dock for any of these trials.
0: Of course, this week marked 3 years since the October 7th Hamas attacks on Israel and the war that ensued. Lebanon is again embroiled. What do you hope for the future of your country?
10: So many things, Scott. I want what everybody wants. People want to live a life with justice, security, freedom of fear. And I think that is something that, you know, we're not seemingly able to get to in the region at the moment. And I think it is going to require many Malcolm Kerrs and many others to bring us there. For Lebanon, it's important to remind your listeners that the south of the country is being obliterated by the Israelis in controlled demolitions that are blowing up schools and hospitals and infrastructure. And it's devastating to see that we're still stuck in this vortex that started in the 1980s when Israeli troops invaded and Iranian troops arrived on our territory. And we can be beyond critical of Israel and the conduct of this war and the devastation wrought onto Gaza and crimes of war and crimes against humanity. But that should not absolve Hezbollah in Lebanon or Iran of what they have wrought in terms of devastation against our region and my country. You know, we really feel in Lebanon that we're stuck between Israel and Iran. We have, for the first time in many years, leadership that is trying hard, that really does represent the best of what Lebanon can offer. But I really feel that unless we have change of leadership in Iran and change of leadership in Israel, we're going to be stuck in this vortex for a while. It's going to require a change in mindset on all sides.
0: Kim Gattas, your new book, The Best Kind of American. Thank you so much for being with us.
10: Wonderful to be with you, Scott.
0: Think of street art, and what might come to mind is city buildings with giant murals, subway cars tagged with spray paint, or stenciled sidewalks. Well, Chip Thomas creates street art in rural places, large-scale photographs on abandoned buildings across the Navajo Nation. This year, the MacArthur Foundation gave Chip Thomas what's known as a genius grant. KSUT's Adam Burke has this profile.
11: North of Flagstaff, Arizona, the ribbon of highway disappears into a sea of sagebrush and yellow grasses. Chip Thomas steers his hatchback off the road to an abandoned cinder block building.
12: This is the natural evolution of a piece on the desert. It's breaking down.
11: Lean, bearded, dreadlocks tucked inside a canvas cap, Thomas approaches the tiny structure, which might have been a storage shed at one time. The roof and the door are gone now.
12: This is part of a sight and sound installation. Looks like the sound may have stopped.
11: Inside, a 10-foot-wide black and white image covers the back wall. It's an art piece spotlighting the devastating health effects of uranium mining among Navajo workers during the Cold War.
12: My image is of Key John, who died at a young age from a cancer related to his work in a uranium mine.
11: In the photo, a young Navajo man wears a hard hat with a headlamp and operates uranium mining equipment. But the image is fading. Pieces of the installation are peeling off the walls.
12: Oh, here we go. Sound loop is working.
11: Then suddenly a solar-powered speaker kicks on, and we hear the garbled sounds of a Geiger counter. This is what's left of the installation's audio.
12: This is on its last leg. But it's impressive. It's been running 3.5 years now, nonstop.
11: Since 2009, Chip Thomas has been putting up artwork in places like this across the Navajo Nation, working against the unrelenting wind and sand.
13: The work is ephemeral, you know, it's paper versus the elements, and the elements, Mother Nature always wins.
11: On a landscape of disorienting scale and inscrutable distances, his black and white installations offer outsized visions of daily life on the res. Men on horseback, grandmothers herding sheep, the delighted faces of children playing. And for Thomas, any building is a canvas. Deserted gas stations, old trailers, water tanks.
13: Structures that are close enough to the road, that are big enough, where I can put an interesting, hopefully engaging piece.
11: 25 minutes down the highway, we stop at a roadside stand where vendors are selling table loads of turquoise and silver jewelry.
14: Good to see you, friend.
12: Yeah, you too.
11: Tori Charlie is working one of the stands. She's 29 and first started seeing Thomas's artwork as a teenager.
14: I was like, oh, wow, you know, there's somebody that's interested in livestock and kids or, you know, the elders within the community.
11: Charlie is Navajo, or Diné, as Navajo people call themselves.
14: I think as a teenager, I was like, dang, I wonder who this is. And I probably assumed that it was a young Diné artist doing photography and finding out that he was a doctor. That was interesting. That was cool.
11: Born and raised in North Carolina, Chip Thomas moved to the Navajo Nation in 1987 to work as a family physician in a remote, underserved region.
13: I had thought because of the isolation, I would just be there initially for 2 years, but my 2 years turned into 36.
11: He spent time with patients outside of the clinic, helping them haul water, stack firewood, and shear sheep. And as he grew closer to Navajo people, Thomas started photographing them.
13: There was, you know, a degree of trust. And I could stick a camera, not literally in someone's face, but I could get closer physically than a stranger could and tell a more intimate story.
11: Then, in 2009, a friend showed him the work of the French street artist J.R., who covered the walls of urban buildings with giant images. Thomas was 52 at the time.
13: It was like, oh my God, this is it. This person has figured out how to take a documentary black and white photograph, blow it up to scale, and to use it as street art. My mind was blown. It's like, I have to figure this out.
11: This was the era of Banksy, Shepard Fairey, and countless masked anonymous street artists who put up work in public spaces without permission.
13: It's getting away with something.
11: At first, Thomas worked in secret too.
13: Sneaking around, usually at night, is a rush. And I was living the life of my street art heroes.
11: For outsiders, this is a landscape that holds points of interest, like Monument Valley, Lake Powell, and the Grand Canyon. But Thomas is concerned with the spaces in between and the community life that's often invisible to tourists.
15: People tend to look at a landscape like that as just kind of bleak and empty and worthless.
11: Art historian Kevin Moore curated a retrospective of Thomas's work in Cincinnati a few years ago.
15: To drive across the desert and see a black and white photograph pasted to a building of a smiling girl or an old couple, it's striking, it's surreal, it's actually haunting.
11: Moore says it's notable that Thomas's artwork is not for sale and free to everyone.
15: It feels mysterious. It's sort of like, who did this? Why did they do this? You expect it to try to go to work on you in a way, but as you sit with it and contemplate it, you realize you don't understand what it's trying to do to you. And then you start to understand that maybe it's just trying to exist. Maybe it's just trying to get you to exist with it. Maybe that's a good place to be with art.
11: Every photograph is a window, every camera a mirror. Chip Thomas uses his lens, his work, to reflect the beauty and resilience of the people who live on this land. And at 69, he says he's not done yet.
13: It's still a passion play for me to create new work, tell new stories, and I like to do it in a way that engages people. My primary audience for the work on the Navajo Nation is Navajo people. And I'd like to think that there will be continued growth reflected in the work I create.
11: That work will almost certainly be big and bold, like the land itself. Visions that materialize for a short while and then gradually dissolve again into the desert. For NPR News, I'm Adam Burke.

0: This is Weekend Edition from NPR News. I'm Scott Simon.
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0: From NPR News in Washington, D.C., this is Weekend Edition. I'm Scott Simon. When we asked voters in Ohio's 9th Congressional District about their biggest worry this election year, many echoed William Watkins.
10: Woo-wee, Jesus. This economy has been rough. It's bad.
0: More from Ohio this hour. Later, student unrest in France as the country heads into elections. Michelle Steele with sports, baseball playoffs, and remembering Doc Coach. And British musician Essie Sparrow on breaking up with friends and her new single, Weddings and Funerals. First, we have our newscast. Today is Saturday, October 10th, 2026.
11: Live from NPR News in Washington, I'm Windsor Johnston. Hurricane Isai Eas is now a post-tropical cyclone, but flooding from the storm is still a threat across parts of the southeast. Hundreds of thousands of customers in Florida and Alabama have lost power. NPR's Debbie Elliott describes riding out the Category 2 hurricane in the Florida Panhandle.
12: I'm just north of where it came ashore. I'm about 30 miles inland, close to Interstate 10 here in the Florida Panhandle. Rain and wind gusts started picking up late yesterday afternoon. Most of the businesses all around here were long closed by then, including the Waffle House, I might add, which is famous for staying open in all kinds of circumstances. By nightfall, the pine trees outside my hotel window were just swaying with the wind gusts, and they started whacking against the building. Sheets of rain were pounding the window like a fire hose.
11: That's NPR's Debbie Elliott reporting. The storm is now bringing heavy rain to Alabama. It's expected to move through Tennessee, with its remnants bringing rain and possible flooding to the Mid-Atlantic this weekend. In the Pacific, Hurricane Simon is now a Category 4 storm as it makes its way toward the southwest coast of Mexico. Tropical Storm Rachel is expected to bring heavy rain and strong winds to northern Mexico and southern California. President Trump took his midterm campaign push to central New York last night. Speaking in Syracuse, he urged voters to turn out even though he's not on the ballot.
13: When I'm on the ballot, we win everything. when I'm not on the ballot. 48% of you don't vote. Please pretend I'm on the freaking ballot, will you?
11: Trump campaigned for Republican gubernatorial candidate Bruce Blakeman. He also took aim at Democratic Governor Kathy Hochul, criticizing her handling of taxes and crime. The president is scheduled to hold a rally in Clarksville, Tennessee today. Stocks on Wall Street rallied this week as investors shrugged off high energy prices and bond yields. NPR's Scott Horsley reports all of the major stock indexes ended the week in positive territory.
14: Retail fuel prices eased a little bit this week, but it still cost a lot to fill up a car or a truck or a commercial jetliner. Delta Airlines says higher fuel prices took a bite out of profits during the most recent quarter. Pepsi is also facing higher costs and plans to compensate by raising prices for its soda pop and snack foods. The rising yield on 10-year treasuries pushed mortgage rates to their highest level in nearly 3 years, averaging 7.4%. Stock investors don't seem worried, though. For the week, the Dow gained 0.9%. The S&P 500 index rose more than 1.1%, and the Nasdaq climbed 0.2%. Scott Horsley, NPR News, Washington.
11: This is NPR News.
15: And from the GBH Radio Newsroom in Boston, I'm Judy Ewell. Prosecutors and defense attorneys made their opening statements yesterday in the murder trial of former Stoughton police officer Matthew Farwell in Boston's U.S. District Court. Prosecutors allege Farwell killed Sandra Birchmore when she was pregnant to conceal their sexual relationship. The defense says Birchmore took her own life. Farwell is accused of grooming the then 13-year-old Birchmore when she attended a police explorers program. Birchmore's cousin Barbara Wright says the tragedy is a cautionary tale.
16: There's a lot of lessons to be learned for parents to watch out for their kids when they enroll them in programs and make sure that they check on them, make sure they're safe.
15: The first witness is due to take the stand on Tuesday. Eight bicyclists left Brookline early this morning on a three-day ride for Hope to Times Square. They're raising money for a local charity. Families stay at the Boston House for free while their children are treated for cancer at area hospitals. 18-year-old Framingham State student Arav Jadhav says he was inspired to help after his mom had a cancer scare, which turned out to be false.
17: It just, you know, sparked something in me, which made me realize that if a cancer scare like this can make me so worried, how would it feel for the families who are actually going through this in real life with their toddler, wherever they may be?
15: The group plans to raise more than $20,000. They'll arrive in Times Square on Monday. 35 activist marching bands are descending on Somerville today for the 21st annual Honk Festival. Honk organizer Rebe Garofalo says bands from other countries are joining the celebration online.
18: So what we're doing is opening an international portal where we are positioning a giant TV screen in the middle of Davis Square. And we have now signed up 12 bands from three continents to perform live with full two-way communication.
15: The festival includes tomorrow's annual Honk Parade, starts at Davis Square and goes all the way to Harvard Square in Cambridge. And sports, the Celtics host the 76ers tonight. Sun and clouds for your long weekend. Today brings the sunshine. Highs in the low 60s, right now 51 in Boston.
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15: 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Thanks for joining us.
0: This is Weekend Edition from NPR News. I'm Scott Simon.
20: Did you vote 2 years ago, may we ask?
10: Did I vote 2 years ago? I actually don't remember. Wow. Yeah, I did. I voted. And I'm regretting my vote right now. I drove for Trump.
0: We begin this hour in Ohio, a critical battleground in next month's midterm elections. We visited the state's 9th congressional district, including city of Toledo. And when we asked people in diners, machine shops, and on streets what they were most concerned about, one worry kept coming up.
10: The cost of gas is outrageous.
21: It was over $4 a gallon there for a while, so my car's broke down. I've been riding the bus.
22: Gas, for sure.
0: William Watkins has been working in factories and making deliveries and recently enrolled in a machining class at Toledo's Cherry Street Mission, a nonprofit support group. He hopes to land a better-paying job with steady benefits and is raising a young daughter.
10: Woo-wee, Jesus. This economy has been rough. Like, it's bad. I had a truck. Like, I'd rather walk sometimes to take that truck where I'm going. I remember when I first learned how to drive gas, it was $2. I'm like, I'm not buying no $2 gas. I would darn near cross five highways to get $2 gas right now.
0: We asked why he voted for Donald Trump in 2024.
10: I just felt like with him being the businessman that he was, that he would be able to help the country out a little better.
0: Mm-hmm.
10: I don't want to say I was wrong, but us common folk that go to work every day and work hard for our money on a normal job, it's really hurting our pockets.
21: This one right here is going to be for our cup holders, or our coasters.
0: Thomas Hamilton is in the same machining class. He separated from his partner and trying to support five boys.
21: If I got to work two and three jobs plus come here, I don't get to see my kids. You know, that's not a benefit for them. That's hurting them. Because now they got to grow up without a father around. Trump seems to me like a lot of the principles and stuff that I seen when he first took office and everything sounded good. Everything sounded great. You know, it's just kind of fizzled out. I don't think he's kept his word.
1: 12, 13, 14, 15, 20.
0: All right,
1: thanks a lot. Thank you.
0: Good evening.
1: See you later.
0: There are 19 pies on the menu at Schmucker's Diner in Toledo, from apple pie to strawberry rhubarb. Michael Crockett is a retired factory worker and is having breakfast with his grown daughter, Jeanne. She says she often has to figure out what to do with that.
2: I would say like a year ago was $35 for a full tank. Now I'm paying about $55, $60 to fill up. So that's eating away.
3: I've controlled my lifestyle. I think I got it down to a science. I eat one time a day, but that came with getting older, and I found out that eating isn't necessarily my best friend because I overeat. So that's how I cut down on my budget.
0: President Trump won many traditionally Democratic working class votes from Ohioans over three elections. But Tamira Frazier of Toledo, who works two jobs in home and health care to support her daughter and voted

0: Gas. I'm working two and three jobs. It's hard to commute between jobs. I have to spend much more money than I did before on food. This is making uncomfortable choices for me and my family.
1: I think it's going to be, it's temporary, although from the oil and gas type thing, I think that's going to change.
2: Another early voter, Angela Hearn, told us that taxes were the most important issue to her, but also...
3: People's lifestyle, I don't care. But don't impress it on me, that kind of stuff. I can live here fine and happy, but I don't need to know your religion or your sexual whatever. I don't care. I don't care who you pray to. I don't, but don't have to express it on to me.
0: And that helped you make your decision to vote one way or another?
3: Yeah. Yes.
0: What about an issue like inflation, the cost of living?
3: That also. We always lived within our means because that's the way we was brought up.
0: Mm-hmm.
3: So we always kind of watched our P's and Q's. If we couldn't afford it, we didn't buy it.
0: Do you think the war in Iran is helping your family or America?
3: Personally, right now, this no, it isn't. But maybe later on it will be.
2: There are statewide races for Ohio's governorship and a Senate seat, which current polls show to be close. Marcy Kaptur has represented the 9th Congressional District since 1983. She still lives in her childhood home in Toledo and is the longest-serving woman in the history of the U.S. Congress. But a Republican-controlled state legislature redrew her district lines. President Trump won it by 7 points in 2024, though Representative Kaptur was reelected. The district has been redrawn again by the legislature, and Cook Political Report rates this year's congressional race between Kaptur and former Republican Ohio State Representative Derek Maron a toss-up. The Maron campaign didn't return our request for an interview, but at Bud's Diner on 2nd Street, we ran into...
4: Mike McCann. I'm the mayor of the city of Defiance, Ohio.
2: Bud's is part of the mayor's daily rounds, where pumpkin and Ohio apple pies have just been put on the menu. The mayor's a Republican and hands out a business card that has three direct phone numbers.
4: You know, since I've been mayor, we went from about 16,700 folks to probably around 17,100 right now.
0: What are the big issues here at the moment? What has people talking and what are they worried about?
4: I think the same thing that everybody's talking about. Fuel prices are still high. Now, the state of Ohio just put a 90-day rollback on all their gas taxes, which reduced the price of gas by about 40 cents a gallon. That helps. Certainly that helps, but it's a 90-day rollback, and we aren't collecting gas tax right now, so what are we going to do when it comes time to pave our roads and build our bridges and all those things?
0: Are you in accord with the Republican Party nationally? I'm covering. What do you think of President Trump? I never agree with everybody
4: on everything.
0: Yeah.
4: Locally, people don't agree with everything that we're doing here.
0: Coming after these midterms, President Trump says, I want people to think that my name is on the ballot.
4: I heard that over the weekend.
0: Good idea from your point of view?
4: I am not a political strategist, I'll be honest with you.
0: You've been elected mayor three times. You're doing pretty well.
4: Well, I guess nobody else wants the job. I will say, a couple years ago when Trump was on the ballot, that's the most activity that I've seen at my polling location where I work ever. And people were coming in the door saying, hey, I'm just here to vote for Trump and then I'll get out of here.
2: And as we spoke,
4: Marcy Kaptur just walked in.
2: Two longtime Ohio Pauls of different parties shook hands.
5: Hello.
4: How are you? It's nice to see you.
5: Good to see you.
4: Everything okay?
5: Everything's good.
4: You're doing okay?
5: Yes, I'm doing all right.
4: All right.
5: Yeah,
4: you've been worried
5: I'm healing.
4: About that. Yeah.
5: Thank you for the prayer.
4: I don't know how you survived.
5: It was a miracle.
4: Yep.
5: It really was.
4: You definitely had God on your side.
5: I better do my job.
2: Marcy Kaptur survived a car accident in August and is now back on the campaign trail.
5: We live in kind of a crooked state, but that isn't the case here. So I'm just very proud of what I've learned here. The mayor's helped teach me, hardworking people.
0: I mean, there's something I've got to say. We have a Democrat and a Republican standing here, getting along, complimenting each other, and the smell of pumpkin pie in this diner is overwhelming.
2: I think a lot of people are going to say, this is what America should be.
4: This is what I was talking to you about earlier. We all need to put the

0: politics aside and do what's best for our city, do what's best for our county, do what's best for our state, and do what's best for our country.
1: We're rebuilding the steel industry, we're rebuilding the automotive industry, we're bringing in new industry, and we've got a long way to go. And we hope Washington and the financial centers start to see the Great Lakes cities again. They ignored them for a very long time.
2: And back at the Machinist Workshop, William Watkins is still thinking over who he'll vote for.
3: This country has become more costly with the inflation and tariffs and all that. I mean, hopefully it fits us better than the end, but as of right now, it's rough.
2: Yeah.
3: Whatever candidate they do pick, I hope they just have the people in mind, because at the end of the day, the people make our nation.
2: William Watkins of Toledo, Ohio, one of the voters who will decide the direction of the next U.S. Congress. Our story was produced by Danny Hensel and edited by Martin Patience. And Bud's Ohio apple pie was just terrific.

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1: Right here on GBH. Good morning. 51 degrees, sunny in Boston. Coming up on Weekend Edition, ICE agents in New York City shot a man from the Dominican Republic in his car this week while his five-year-old was in the back seat. A judge has blocked the federal government from deporting the victim. That's just ahead.
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1: Pretty mild weather for your weekend. Sun and clouds. Today brings the most sunshine, highs in the low 60s. Clouds tonight, lows in the 40s. And clouding up tomorrow, highs again in the 60s. Right now, 53 in Boston.
3: I'm Windsor Johnston with these headlines. Hurricane Isai Ias is now a post-tropical cyclone, bringing heavy rain to Alabama. The system is expected to move through Tennessee. Its remnants will bring rain and possible flooding to the Mid-Atlantic this weekend. Hurricane Simon has strengthened into a powerful Category 4 storm off Mexico's southwestern coast. Forecasters warn of life-threatening flooding and mudslides. Authorities say multiple people are dead after a mass shooting in Erie, Pennsylvania. An investigation is underway. I'm Windsor Johnston, NPR News, in Washington.

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1: This is Weekend Edition from NPR News. I'm Scott Simon. Federal immigration agents shot a man in New York City earlier this week. Oscar Belgal, 28-year-old from the Dominican Republic, survived the shooting and is now in the custody of Immigration and Customs Enforcement while the courts wrangle over what happens next. His 5-year-old son was in the back seat of the car during the shooting, but was physically unharmed. Reporter Steve Kastenbaum joins us. Steve, thanks for being with us.
2: My pleasure. Thank you.
1: The mayor of New York and the governor have demanded that ICE release video footage from the body cameras that were worn by agents in the shooting, which has not happened. But New York police did release body cam footage. What does it show?
2: Well, we see that they pulled up to a chaotic scene right after the shooting. We see an ICE agent wearing a yellow construction vest. He's holding a rifle. Belgal is on the ground in handcuffs. He's bleeding from the neck. People are yelling at the ICE agents. NYPD officers called for an ambulance to be rushed to the scene, but then they decided to put the shooting victim in their car, and then they raced to a nearby hospital.
3: Come on. Watch your legs. Got it? Yo, put pressure.
2: We also got to see how this started. A second video came out. It was from a security camera that was on a building, and it captured the moment when ICE agents approached Belgal in his car, and he sped off.
1: There was a hearing in federal court in Manhattan yesterday afternoon, and Belgal's attorneys argued for his immediate release. What came out of the hearing?
2: Well, the judge issued an emergency order prohibiting immigration authorities from deporting Oscar Belgal while this issue is pending. Federal agents took him from the hospital on Thursday evening, just a few hours after he was brought in. He still had a bullet fragment in his neck. The family and immigrant advocates thought that he was still in New York, but attorney Howard Solis said they were surprised to learn at that hearing that he was actually taken to New Jersey and not to a medical facility.
4: Obviously, he's afraid. He's deeply concerned about his 5-year-old son. It was the first thing he asked me is whether his son is okay.
2: The judge ordered that Belgal has to be kept at a federal detention facility either in New York or New Jersey while this plays out in the court here.
1: Leaders in New York were very quick to call for ICE to end its activities in the city and just leave New York. Homeland Security officials responded by saying New York sanctuary policies make the city less safe. What have they been saying?
2: Well, state law here prohibits police from aiding federal agents in enforcing immigration policy in any way. They're only allowed to help with law enforcement. Homeland Security Secretary Mark Wayne Mullen spoke at a briefing in Washington, and he said that this man had a criminal conviction, several arrests. They claimed he was associated with a gang, and they asked New York police to hold on to him.
5: This individual is a threat to our community. As you heard, we had a detainer on him. He was on probation. The state of New York knew he was illegal, and they chose to release him back into the streets and into the community.
2: And one of the reasons they wanted this man is because they said he may have information about a shooting of an off-duty Customs and Border Patrol agent that took place here last year.
1: Steve, we saw anti-ICE protests around the courthouse yesterday. What's ahead?
2: Well, the judge has to make a decision on the petition to release the man, and local officials are conducting their own reviews here.
1: Reporter Steve Kastenbaum in New York, thanks so much.
2: Thanks for having me.
1: The French government is trying to calm a student protest movement. It's over dilapidated school facilities and a lack of teachers. The protest is now in its third week and has become a national crisis. NPR's Eleanor Beardsley reports that what began as a small student gathering at one school has hit a nerve in the country at a difficult time.
6: We've taken the Bastille, came the rallying cry from Paris's Place de la Bastille Thursday, as the second nationwide student rally in a week got underway. The high schoolers' movement for better learning conditions has now become a rallying cry for equality and solidarity, and others are joining in, like college student Clara Houssin, who studies at an elite Paris university. She says she's outraged by what kids in the poorer suburbs have to deal with.
7: They don't have a French teacher for 6 months. And then they're asked to pass an exam, and that exam is supposed to be fair, but it's not fair if you haven't had a teacher for 6 months.
6: This student protest movement is one of the biggest in decades and being compared to May 1968, when a student-led revolt toppled the government of President Charles de Gaulle. 7 months ahead of France's next presidential election, the protests are attracting plenty of political attention from the right and left. Far-left firebrand Jean-Luc Mélenchon, who's running for president for a fourth time, made an early campaign video out among the students and posted it on Instagram. His party has been accused of whipping up the protests. Thursday's Bastille rally ended with students throwing cobblestones and police charging with tear gas. Violence from both sides has marked the movement, as the French watch scenes of schools and vehicles burning on the nightly news. Far-right leader Marine Le Pen, the front-runner for next year's presidential election, has focused on the security aspect. The French taxpayer can no longer pay for those who have fun destroying public property, she said. Le Pen has called to cut family benefits of minors involved in the violence and make their parents pay. The government tried to calm the crisis this week.
8: La guerre au Moyen-Orient, comme d'ailleurs celle en Ukraine,
6: Prime Minister Sébastien Lecornu gave the big picture. In an address to the nation, he said the crisis had come at a time of wars in Ukraine in the Middle East and skyrocketing energy prices. He said France was now reimbursing its debt at record borrowing costs.
9: Et dans ces lycées, on va déployer des enseignants à partir de demain.
6: Education Minister Edouard Giffré was more specific. He said they had identified 500 schools in difficulty and will send 3,000 replacement teachers immediately. He said it was part of a bigger plan in which students would have a bigger say. At Lycée Saint-Exupéry, in a Paris suburb where it all began on September 17th, a few 10th graders are excited to be interviewed. They're standing outside their modern wood and glass high school, surrounded by leafy trees. They admit their school building is in good shape, but they were fed up because there weren't enough teachers, and they gathered outside last month to protest. 17-year-old Abdelkader Abdelrahman was among them. I went 5 months without a French teacher. And to prepare for our national exam, to tell you the truth, we used ChatGPT, he says. 15-year-old Marwa Jama says the kids are stunned by their success. We had no idea it would spread to all of France, she says. We are really proud. These students say the absentee French and math teachers have been replaced since they began protesting.
10: Merci. Merci. Au revoir.
6: They have to go because there's a school meeting, and they are delegates representing their class. Eleanor Beardsley, NPR News, Paris.
1: Lois Lowry has written dozens of books for children and young adults, including The Giver. That's her 1993 dystopian novel that's become a staple of middle school language arts. That book turned into a quartet that ended in 2012. She has not written another book about a bleak future until now. What was she waiting for? Lois Lowry spoke with that about Andrew Limbong, who's host of NPR's Book of the Day podcast.
11: Building 903 is set in 2099. Ruling over this world is the autocratic leader Zokiris, who has figured out how to rig the electoral system to stay in power indefinitely.
12: And he is over 100. And so the people hate him, but they don't know how to get rid of him. And over the decades, he has changed the way the world works to, in my opinion, their detriment.
11: That's underselling the situation a bit. While there are hints of a previous world lush with greenery and vibrancy, this world is grim, filled with no's. No art, no music, no pets, no books. Lowry says she was inspired by the loss of humanities departments in some colleges, by how many high schoolers are reading excerpts as opposed to full novels in class.
12: And my life with literature has been such a long connection and so important to me that that prospect began to feel so painful. And I began to envision a world without books. And in this world, they've been illegal for so long that not only the young protagonists, teenagers, have never seen or felt or touched or opened or smelled or read a book, but nor have their parents. So it's been a generational deprivation.
11: The book follows Tessa, a 14-year-old girl. Her twin brother Theo has been missing for some time now, but one of Tessa's closest friends is an elderly neighbor named Miriam. When Miriam gets sent away to a facility for the elderly, Miriam slips Tessa a key to some boxes of contraband she'd been hiding. In the boxes are some old newspaper clippings, a catcher's mitt, and here's Lois Lowry reading.
12: Each of the remaining boxes was filled with books. They were different sizes, different colors. One was quite thin, with a brightly colored picture on the cover. Tessa opened that one, glanced at a random page, and read aloud. One Sunday morning, the warm sun came up, and pop, out of the egg came a tiny and very hungry caterpillar. The colors are nice, she said, looking up, but I don't really understand what it's talking about. Well, her mother replied after a moment. It was a very long time ago, and things were so different then.
13: Can you talk a little bit about writing that moment of, since you'd never seen a book before, it's wonder, but it's also confusion, it's excitement, but also, you know, there's some fear there.
12: She also, incidentally, has probably never seen a caterpillar
13: true,
12: or
13: yeah.
12: a butterfly.
13: Yeah.
12: So much has been lost. But I think what isn't ever mentioned by name, I don't think, in the book, is what's really been lost is the power of imagination. And so this child, not really child, teenager, cannot read a piece of fiction and envision what it's talking about. She's lost that capacity. And of course, this word I know is not mentioned in the book, but it's implied. When we lose that power to imagine ourselves into the being of another creature, another human, or in fact a caterpillar, we lose the capacity for empathy. And that's the thing that's going to destroy us in the future if we let it.
13: Are you a big, very hungry caterpillar fan?
12: I am too old to have been brought up with a caterpillar, but I had four children. And I have grandchildren, so I know a lot about caterpillars.
11: Lowry published the last book in the Giver Quartet in 2012. Since then, her books have taken place in the present or the past. They've tackled serious issues, but also have been totally goofier, more colorful. She says revisiting the future was exhilarating.
12: But also kind of discouraging as the future is so uncertain now.
13: When you talk about so many things being uncertain about the future, what are you hinting at there?
12: Well, I mean, of course, the big thing is AI, of course.
13: Uh-huh.
12: I mentioned I'm a literature person. I majored in English in college.
13: Yeah.
12: And most people do not sit around remembering poems by Robert Frost, but I did the other day.
13: Mm-hmm.
12: And the first two lines of a famous poem by Robert Frost is, "Some say the world will end in fire, others say in ice." I could go on, but I'm not going to.
13: Mm-hmm.
12: But I rewrote the whole thing, and mine begins, "Some say the world will end in fire, others say AI." So take it from there.
13: Not a fan, I guess.
12: There are things we need to be concerned about, aware of, scared of.
11: And yet, Building 903 has a happy-ish ending, at least happier than the ambiguous one in The Giver.
12: I'm glad you added the word ish to happy, though.
13: Yeah.
12: And probably because kids had objected to the ambiguity of The Giver's ending, perhaps I consciously tied this up a little more cheerfully.
13: Is it also wishful thinking on your part?
12: The happy-ish ending?
13: Yeah.
12: Yeah, of course it was. I mean, anybody thinking about the future and pronouncing it a happy one is indulging in wishful thinking. But what else do we have?
11: Andrew Limbong, NPR News.
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0: You're listening to Weekend Edition from NPR News. Have you ever struggled to parallel park? Well, imagine trying to do it in front of hundreds of screaming people, all of them assessing and evaluating your every single move. Reporter Andrew Stelzer was in Philadelphia for the city's first ever Parallel Parking Association Championship, and here's how it went down.
1: Let's get ready to parallel park!
2: They came from all over the city, driving all types of cars, from Kias to Lexuses and everything in between.
3: My name is Cynthia Strawberry, and I do all kinds of parking. Anytime people can't park, I tell them, get out their car, let me park their car for them.
4: My name is Shafir Mandel. They call me Pirate One Shot, and I'm here to win. I'm the king of parallel parking here in Philadelphia.
5: My name is Anna D'Souza, and I'm here to represent all of the parents and their Cheerio crushers, because if anyone parks in distress and duress, it is parents.
2: There were 14 contestants out of 900 applicants. They included a city bus driver, a former Survivor contestant, and Missy Phillips, whose Instagram handle is Missy Parks Good.
6: I did prep this week. I generally use my backup camera. I am pro backup camera, but I respect the rules.
2: Backup cameras and self-parking cars were not allowed.
6: And I would just like wait for a SEPTA bus to pull up behind me, and then I'd get into the tightest spot because you got to do that under duress, got to build up the tolerance for stress.
2: Under duress was one of three categories of competition. Volunteers with costumes and props acted as delivery vans, snowplows, or tailgating football fans to simulate stressful parking conditions, while drivers tried to line up their wheels as close to the curb as possible.
7: Seven and five and a half.
8: Seven and five and a half.
9: Yeah!
2: There was also the one-shot category. Back in and straighten out with no corrections. But most dramatic was tight squeeze, in which drivers had to maneuver into a spot only 18 inches longer than their car.
10: She's calling in school.
11: Oh, yeah. That's nice.
2: Parallel parking competitions have also been held in Austin, Portland, Oregon, and Pittsburgh, which recently held their sixth annual event. But none of those cities has the same narrow streets and dense urban core as Philly, where parking is a frequent topic of conversation and frustration.
12: So it's going to be more challenging because the city was not built for cars, right?
2: Kinja Patterson and Ayanda Satoli are both Philly natives who came out to hoot, holler, and enjoy a beautiful sunny fall day.
12: You know that from being in the city, either born and raised or if you're a transplant, you have to learn how to parallel park.
2: After three competitors advanced to the finals, the last round was scored on nothing more than style and parking with flair.
13: The moment of truth, the best parallel parker in Philadelphia.
2: The winner was One Shot Mar, street name Mario Zucca. He parked well, but also worked the crowd with his race car driver's outfit and a giant number one balloon trailing off of his 2012 Mazda 3 hatchback.
13: One shot, Mar!
2: Mar took home a $76 prize and the trophy, a mounted jagged piece of Philadelphia curb.
14: I have a spot already for it, ready to go. I just hope my mantle's strong enough because that thing's really heavy.
2: Next year, the organizers want to hold regional heats in the suburbs, leading up to a final competition in the city once again. For NPR News, I'm Andrew Stelzer in Philadelphia.
15: Baby, you can drive my car. Yes, I'm gonna be a star.
0: Drive it, yes, but can you park it? This is NPR News.
16: 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Good morning. 51 degrees, sunny in Boston. Coming up on Weekend Edition, author John Berendt has updated his Esquire series, now published as a book, Class Act, A Gentleman's Guide to Dressing Well. He's got some fashion pointers when Weekend Edition continues on GBH.
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7: I'm Windsor Johnston with these headlines. Post-tropical cyclone Isaias is bringing heavy rain to Alabama. The system is expected to move through Tennessee. Its remnants could bring flooding to the Mid-Atlantic this weekend. More than 900,000 customers across the Southwest are without power. Hurricane Simon has strengthened into a Category 4 near Mexico's southwestern coast. Authorities say evacuations are underway in areas in the path of the storm. President Trump says Russia has agreed to supply more diesel to U.S. and global markets. The U.S. is temporarily lifting sanctions on Russian fuel to try to lower prices. The president of Ukraine is condemning the agreement between Washington and Moscow. I'm Windsor Johnston, NPR News in Washington.
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0: This is Weekend Edition from NPR News. I'm Scott Simon. Strike up the band. It's time for sports. Major League Baseball playoffs. And remembering Iron Mike, the coach. Michelle Steele joins us. She writes the Steele Cut Substack on sports and economics. Hi there, Michelle.
9: Great to be on the show.
0: Great to have the Michelle with us. To baseball in the American League. Tampa's already in the League Championship Series. The Rays await the winner of the divisional series between the Cleveland Guardians and the Chicago White Sox. Tonight's the decisive Game 5. Mm. Let me put it this way. Do the Guardians really want to cross Pope Leo by defeating his favorite team?
9: How dare they? You know, the Cleveland Diocese has gotten ahead of it a little bit by saying, you know, we love that Pope Leo has a favorite team, but it's okay to root for the Guardians. Here's the thing.
0: I want a liturgical ruling on that, but go ahead.
9: Yeah, right. Yeah. We have to look up some canon law here, but I don't think we have enough time in this segment, at least. The only team that Pope Leo really cares about, Scott, is the White Sox.
0: Yeah.
9: He's an absolute diehard. He sent the owner of the White Sox a letter wishing him and his loved ones abundant blessings the day the playoffs started. A media research company, Apex Marketing, tallied up what all the papal excitement was worth in media mentions for the White Sox. It's over $22 million in just the postseason. It feels like the White Sox are kind of turning into America's team, perhaps, especially after three 100-plus loss seasons. I will admit, the magic seems to be running out. They dropped the last two at home, but they've got Sean Burke on the mound tonight.
0: Cleveland's a great team, yeah.
9: Cleveland's a great team. They've got Burke. He's the closest thing that the Sox have to an ace on the mound tonight. Anything can happen. Let's see if this Sox team can pull another rabbit out of their hat.
0: L.A. Dodgers and Milwaukee Brewers are going to have a rematch in the National League Championship Series. Dodgers swept them last year. Brewers have the best record in baseball this year. Brewers have more hops this year.
9: I like the
0: Thank
9: beer
0: you for
9: reference.
0: Laughing at that.
9: Yes,
0: yeah.
9: Yes. I know a lot of Cubs fans who feel like they're choosing between the lesser of two evils in this series, rooting for the Brewers' arrival or the big bad Dodgers and their world-leading payroll. But I think, Scott, that the Dodgers do have weaknesses.
0: Yeah.
9: The Brewers draw a ton of walks. They're kind of uniquely equipped to drive up pitch counts and stress even a rotation like the Dodgers have. Milwaukee actually outscored them as well during the regular season. I'm not calling a sweep in this series. I think it's actually going to be really exciting. Might come down to the wire. And I'll be watching.
0: Major League Baseball considering a shorter season, 154 games starting in 2029, all of which sounds interesting, but there might not be any baseball in 2027.
9: Yeah, it's not too often that a league puts forth a proposal, especially during the postseason, to cut their regular season from 162 to 154 games. But that's a historic number. That was the length of the regular season before 1960. You know, it'll give players more rest, and they like that. But this does nothing to solve the key labor issue on the table for this offseason, and that's a salary cap. The owners want one. Players don't. They successfully and famously fought off an attempt to have one in 1994 when they went on strike and we lost the postseason and the World Series. And baseball never really recovered until the Home Run Derby in 1998. The Baltimore Orioles are getting ready for this lockout. They laid off a dozen people, including the Oriole bird mascot. It's a rough business.
0: What do we say about Mike Ditka, Chicago's biggest shoulders?
9: Oh, my
0: rough,
9: goodness.
0: Tough baroness.
9: Yeah, he was the biggest draw on a team chock full of personality on that 85 Bears. I love that it was George Papa Bear Halas himself who made the hire, and it was a good thing he did because he gave the Bears an identity. They were tough. They were determined. Players played up to that standard. You know, he was from Western PA steel mill country. He was made of metal, Scott. He became Iron Mike, but boy, was he all Chicago.
0: Ah. So beautifully
9: said. Wasn't he?
0: Yeah, so beautifully said. So beautifully said. Meant a lot to us. Michelle Steele, thanks so much.
9: Sure.
0: Before John Barrett wrote the historic bestseller, Midnight in the Garden of Good and Evil, he wrote a series of columns for Esquire on good manners and classy men's clothing. He has updated and revised over 50 of those pieces now in a new book that can be quoted, cited, and just enjoyed. Class Act, A Gentleman's Guide to Dressing Well. And John Barrett joins us now from our studios in New York. Thanks so much for being with us.
10: Good to be here.
0: Class Act isn't just about clothing, is it? You cite your grandfather, for example.
10: Yes, my grandfather always had new dollar bills and coins, new coins, in his pocket wherever he went because he used the new ones for tips to show his gratitude and his esteem for the person who did whatever job it was for him. My grandfather was the class act in my life.
0: Well, tell us, what other ways?
10: He always wore a three-piece suit. Now, that's another era, but he was always extremely well-dressed. And he was so entrenched in that kind of look and the formality that when he came to the beach, he was dressed in a three-piece suit, and he was locked into that look, which is a little too much, but it shows you how dedicated he was to whatever his look was, and that's what it was, very formal.
0: Argyle socks, no less than the Duchess of Argyle told you, not her family.
10: Esquire didn't want me to write fashionese. In other words, what is the color to wear for spring? You know, all that. They wanted me to get to the social history, but the interesting aspects of various items of clothing. And one of them was Argyle socks. So I found that there was a Duchess of Argyle still alive. I called her up. And she made it clear by the resoluteness of her reply that she'd been asked about Argyle socks before. They have nothing to do with the family, she said, placing heavy emphasis on the first syllable of nothing. My late husband, the Duke, appeared in an advertisement for Argyle socks in the 1950s, and it made me very angry. I was very cross. It's a thing that has always annoyed me. It's the wrong tartan, the wrong colors, and the wrong spelling. After all, she said softly, one doesn't want, you know, to be known for a sock.
0: Ha!
10: She is known for a sock. I'm sorry to tell.
0: Yeah. We have the British Navy to thank for the blue blazer.
10: Yes, the commander of the ship, the HMS Blazer, took a look at his motley crew one day and decreed that they would, from thenceforward, wear blue jackets, and those jackets became the blazer we know.
0: And the whole idea was what you could reach any port anywhere in the world, put that on, and be a gentleman.
10: Well, it was a very neat-looking garment. It was dark blue, and it was it dressed up the person who was wearing it. Everybody looks better in dark blue or black.
0: Chinos have become such a mainstay today. Of course, it traces back to a regimental commander of the British Army in India who didn't want to see dust on uniforms.
10: Well, he was a stickler for the white uniform, and he was upset that whenever he went out to review his troops, the Punjab dust had made them all filthy. So he realized that there's nothing he could do about the dust, but he could do something about the uniforms. So he went to the Quartermaster General and suggested that he dye the uniforms the color of dust. And so he did it by mixing coffee and I forget what else, but three or four ingredients to make a dye that would turn the uniforms to dust color. And they called it khaki. It was a new color. Khaki is the Hindi word for dust colored.
0: Can I ask you to read a bit from your piece on motorcycle jackets?
10: For all you need to know about the definitive motorcycle jacket and how to wear it, take a look at Marlon Brando in the 1953 movie The Wild One. He plays the leader of a motorcycle gang and wears a lustrous, heavy-duty black leather jacket that has all the requisite features, epaulettes, metal snaps, belted waist, zippered forearms, and an oversized zipper running at an angle up the front. Brando wears the jacket like a second skin. He never takes it off. His swagger and his smoldering resentment deliver its message of random aggression. When the ingenue asks him, "What are you rebelling against?" he said, "What you got?"
0: Now, I don't even have a driver's license. Can I wear a motorcycle jacket?
10: Well, you can, but the thing is, I like to picture Ronald Reagan. Would he ever be seen wearing a motorcycle jacket? I doubt it.
0: John Barrett, his new book, Class Act, A Gentleman's Guide to Dressing Well. Thank you so much for being with us.
10: Good to be here.
0: Breaking up is hard to do. Thousands of songs tell us that, but what about the breakup between friends? Along with the bruised feelings, there's the awkward social interactions in the aftermath, often as if nothing has happened at all. British musician Essie Sparrow has been through this and written a song about it, Weddings and Funerals.
20: I was invited to a wedding, someone who I hadn't spoken to in a long time. You know, I'd really hoped that one day maybe we would rekindle our relationship and that maybe they'd apologise for how they'd acted. But instead of an apology, I just received an invite to their wedding in the post.
21: Imagine me, 8 months' time, at a wedding that isn't mine, sitting with the 10 girls who loved me.
20: I really wanted this song to feel gossipy, and the night this happened, as I was chatting to my friends, I found myself kind of exaggerating the story and being like, can you imagine if I went there, like, sitting with the 10 girls that blocked me? And I didn't actually get blocked, but it really felt like the right thing to say at the time.

I'd been walking with my partner that night, and I just said, like, I know I'm really fun at a wedding, but I just feel like they want to wheel me out for weddings and funerals. Tom turned around and was like, I know this is not a good time and you're really upset, but that would make a really good song.

There are so many songs for ending of relationships, of pining for someone, yearning for someone. And yet we don't necessarily have that for, you know, friendship endings, being on different pages to someone that's not romantic.

I really love a cheeky lyric, but this whole song is kind of a facade. Like, I'm being funny, I'm being ironic, but ultimately I am sad that it happened. I'm sad that they didn't reach out in a way that felt genuine. So I think you kind of feel that there's something underneath the song, hopefully, at this point. So we-

the ending changes here, I think, foreshadowing, kind of just offering the other perspective of like, you won't even like it. Like, I will cry. You'll hate that I stayed all night. You'll think I ruined it. God, I know you're stupid. God, I know I'm fine. And this part was me, like, perhaps after a few beverages, you know, making my way onto the dance floor and just absolutely.

I really wanted to put the nail in denial and just sort of like, I know I'm not perfect. And I know that this humor that I'm using is a defense mechanism, but it's working. So we're just going to roll with it. So

0: this fight. I can't lie.
1: I haven't heard from this person, but I did actually hear from several other people who reached out to apologise because they thought this song was about them, and it wasn't at all. But that's okay.
2: 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It's from her new EP, Gossip from a Coastal Town.

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5: It's not that fewer people are being arrested. It's actually the opposite.
6: The Trump administration has moved to keep the brutality of ICE's deportation campaign out of the headlines. Is it working? From WNYC in New York, this is On the Media. I'm Michael Loewinger. Also on this week's show, right-wing activists try to broaden the definition of who does and doesn't belong here.
7: I do believe, you know, in some sort of more muscular efforts to encourage remigration for people who have no intention of going through that difficult assimilation process, Indian or anyone else.
6: Plus, we often hear that our country is more polarized than ever, but a political scientist argues that it's really just two subgroups going at it.
8: And that divide between the high racism and sexism Republicans and the anti-racist and anti-sexist Democrats is fueling all of the kind of emotion and passion of our disagreements.
6: It's all coming up after this.
9: Live from NPR News in Washington, I'm Winter Johnston. Hurricane Isai Elias is now a post-tropical cyclone, but flooding remains a threat as it moves inland. The storm made landfall near Destin, Florida last night as a Category 2 hurricane. The storm knocked out power for more than 900,000 customers across the southeast. Heavy rain and strong winds left flooded roads and downed power lines. One storm-related death has been confirmed in Alabama. Florida Governor Ron DeSantis is urging residents to take caution.
10: Although the center of the storm has moved out of Florida, the threat of flooding remains. Forecasted rain totals of 4 to 8 inches across the Florida Panhandle and Big Bend this weekend. Water levels along Florida's Gulf Coast are expected to continue receding throughout the day.
9: The system is now bringing heavy rain to Alabama and is expected to move through Tennessee. Its remnants will spread rain into the Mid-Atlantic this weekend, with more flooding possible. The Food and Drug Administration says it won't finish internal research on the abortion pill mifepristone until March. NPR Selena Simmons-Duffin reports as the agency works on that review, several Republican-run states have filed lawsuits against the medication.
11: Over 100 studies have shown that mifepristone is safe and effective in ending a pregnancy in its first 10 weeks. It's been approved by the FDA for more than 25 years, and the agency says it's been used by more than 7.5 million patients. Currently, the FDA allows it to be prescribed remotely and sent through the mail. Anti-abortion rights groups and some state and federal Republican officials have been pushing hard for the FDA to restrict access nationally, including through court cases. FDA announced last year it would review its safety data. The agency told a judge in one of the mifepristone cases this week that March is the earliest the report would be ready. Selena Simmons-Duffin, NPR News.
9: It's been 1 year since a declared ceasefire between Israel and Hamas in Gaza went into effect. But despite the agreement, Israel is still launching strikes in the region. Kat Lonsdorf reports.
12: Throughout the declared ceasefire, Israel has continued targeting Hamas in Gaza. Those attacks have killed more than 1,400 Palestinians in the past year, many of whom were civilians, according to health officials there. Although the bombings have not stopped, they have significantly slowed. But there is still no international peacekeeping force, as promised in the U.S.-backed plan for the enclave, and no reconstruction, with many still living in tents and without adequate food and water. And Israel's military has expanded its control of Gaza to now roughly 70%. Last week, Israeli Defense Minister Israel Katz said that Israel still intends to, quote, eliminate 2,000 members of Hamas in Gaza, despite the ceasefire agreement. Kat Lonsdorf, NPR News, Tel Aviv.
9: This is NPR News.
13: And from the GBH Radio Newsroom in Boston, I'm Judy Ewell. The murder trial of a former Stoughton police officer charged with grooming and killing a young woman got underway this week in Boston's U.S. District Court. Prosecutors say Matthew Farwell strangled the pregnant Sarah Birchmore and staged her death as a suicide. The defense says Birchmore took her own life. Legal analyst and former criminal defense attorney Peter Elikin says jurors have a lot to consider.
14: Prosecution says he most certainly had a motive to kill her, and the defense says she did have a motive to commit suicide. And that's why the jury has their work cut out by them, and it may very well boil down to what the experts say.
13: Farwell is accused of grooming the then 13-year-old Birchmore when she attended a police explorers program and they began a long sexual relationship. Birchmore's cousin Barbara Wright says parents need to watch out for their kids when they enroll them in similar programs to make sure they're safe. Dozens of shelter dogs have a new home in the MSPCA's Northeast Animal Shelter in Salem this morning after being transported from Alabama ahead of Hurricane Isaias. The MSPCA's Vice President of Animal Protection, Mike Kiley, says they're creating space in shelters in Alabama for dogs likely to be displaced by the storm. The puppies and older dogs in Massachusetts, including German Shepherds, Pit Bulls, Terriers, Huskies, and Labrador Retrievers, will be available for adoption for forever homes after a 48-hour quarantine and any necessary medical care. In sports, the Celtics host the 76ers tonight. Sun and clouds for your long weekend. Today brings the sunshine. Highs in the low 60s, 53 in Boston.
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16: From WNYC in New York, this is On the Media. Brooke Gladstone is out this week. I'm Michael Loewinger. As of Thursday, a New Yorker was the latest victim of an ICE shooting.
17: Cell phone video shows 28-year-old Oscar Belgal handcuffed on the ground after being shot by an ICE agent in his SUV, while his 5-year-old son sat in the back seat. Police say they believe one agent fired at least 7 rounds, hitting Belgal in the neck.
16: President Trump's brutal campaign to round up and deport hundreds of thousands of people has, for the most part, slipped out of the headlines recently. Remember at the start of the year when ICE swarmed Minnesota, arresting droves of people and killing 2 U.S. citizens, Renee Good and Alex Peretti?
18: That was actually the single most covered story all year.
16: G. Elliot Morris writes the Substack Strength in Numbers and helps run the polling and election forecasting website 50plus1.news. He built a media monitoring tool to quantify which stories were being shared the most by political commentators on a given day. He says that while the war in Iran has been the top story of the year overall, ICE's deployment in Minneapolis generated the largest volume of top stories at one time.
18: So during Operation Metro Surge in January and February, there were about 30 stories published a day by the national press about ICE and immigration in general that made the front page of this news aggregation website that I pulled this data from. And then that started to fall off at the end of February.
6: Also in February, President Trump had this exchange with an NBC News anchor.
19: Mr. President, speaking of Minneapolis, what did you learn?
20: I learned that maybe we can use a little bit of a softer touch.
6: Soon after, Trump replaced the showboating DHS Secretary Kristi Noem with Mark Wayne Mullen, who said in his confirmation hearing,
21: my goal in 6 months is that we're not in the lead story every single day.
6: And now, 6.5 months later,
18: a heavy day of immigration coverage is about 5 to 10 stories. There has been a large decline in coverage of immigration since the beginning of 2026.
6: While masked agents continue to conduct operations on the ground, the larger project of de-diversification has also been driven forward by a group of once fringe pseudo-intellectuals whose bigoted beliefs about who does or does not belong in this country are picked up and parroted by Republican leaders. All the while, haven't you heard, those who oppose this movement are told to be more civil. We'll get to that later in the hour, but first, a look at what's really happening in communities across the country, even as coverage of the deportation machine has declined.
5: It's not that enforcement operations are decreasing. It's not that fewer people are being arrested. It's actually the opposite.
6: Jose Olivares is an immigration reporter at The Guardian.
5: Back in February, there were 30,000 people who were arrested by ICE. And now the Department of Homeland Security is saying that in August, almost 51,000 people have been arrested by ICE. That's a significant, significant number. It's a significant leap from February to August. But it's precisely because they're doing operations and arrests in a much more secretive and quiet way.
7: And the way that they are treating the people that they arrest still is quite brutal. Tell me about July 13th. What happened on that day?
5: It was 24 hours where there were three people who died during interactions with ICE or federal immigration officials. In the morning of July 13th, this young Colombian man in Maine, Joan Sebastian Duran Guerrero, was getting in his car and he was shot and killed by an ICE officer.
22: This doorbell camera video captured the sounds of gunshots on Monday morning. This video obtained by CBS News shows the victim's car, a white sedan, turning slowly in circles at an intersection.
5: Literally minutes later, in the state of Georgia, there was a man who was detained by ICE, Jesus Manuel Arenas Silva. While he was in detention, it seems, we don't know the full story, but it seems like they didn't give him the proper medication.
23: We are learning a detainee died in ICE custody while being transferred to the detention facility in Folkestone, Georgia. He was found unresponsive Monday on a bus and was pronounced dead at the hospital.
5: And then 22, 23 hours later, there was another man in Florida who was being chased by immigration officials. He had a valid tourist visa. He wasn't here illegally.

0: Nation officials. One of those shifts is something called 287G. What is this program and how is it being used now?
1: So this program is something that I think needs so much more attention because, in ICE's words, it is a force multiplier for the agency. So the 287G program, the name is very not catchy. That might be intentional, but essentially it's a statute that's included in the Immigration and Nationality Act that allows the federal government to deputize and employ essentially local law enforcement officials to do immigration enforcement work. Now, there's different types of agreements that happen, but a lot of these local police agencies, local sheriff's departments, or state police are partnering with ICE and essentially receiving money from the Department of Homeland Security and from ICE, and they are helping ICE do their work of arresting immigrants and placing them in deportation proceedings.
0: As I understand it, Florida Governor Ron DeSantis made it a law to require sheriffs to participate in 287G programs with ICE.
1: That's right. This infamous facility, Alligator Alcatraz, that opened in Florida, that was used to detain all these people who were arrested by these 287G partners, also by ICE, but this facility was a 287G facility, essentially. After all the accusations of human rights abuses that took place there, that place was shut down. What's interesting, though, is that it's very enticing for local officers, local sheriff's departments, local cops to do these partnerships, because they get money from the federal government if they enter into these agreements. Former Homeland Security officials who I've spoken with expressed a lot of concern, saying, well, if people are getting money to arrest immigrants, that's pretty much a bounty system that is being set up.
0: They're incentivizing cops to racial profile.
1: That's pretty much it. And this program did exist under Obama. Obviously, we remember Sheriff Joe Arpaio. That's kind of how he made his name, was through these 287G task force agreements. And he was investigated by the Justice Department for engaging in these racial profiling tactics. The numbers are really hard to calculate. It's hard to see exactly how many people are being arrested and placed in ICE custody due to this partnership between the federal government and these local police officers. But what we know is that the program has absolutely just exploded since the Trump administration came to office. They started this new partnership called Task Force Agreements. And what this means is that a select number of local cops or local sheriff's deputies, et cetera, are then deputized and trained and made to do this immigration enforcement work. So throughout the course of the regular policing work, they can then ask someone if they have papers, if they're documented, if they're not undocumented, arrest them and then hand them over to ICE.
0: You and your colleagues at The Guardian have also drawn attention to the use of quote unquote mega master hearings in immigration courts. This is a new legal strategy to deport more people more quickly, more quietly. Can you break it down?
1: I think it's important to understand exactly how immigration courts function. If you're placed in deportation proceedings, it's not necessarily a criminal offense, right? It's a civil offense. And so when you're in a civil court, you're not guaranteed attorneys, as you were in criminal court. These immigration courts are so backlogged that the immigration courts started having these master hearings where they would have 100, maybe 200 people on a docket for one single day. And it was kind of like an assembly line, right? You just had all these people sitting in one room, case after case, maybe giving them 15 minutes to 20 minutes per case, with one single immigration judge just ruling on a bunch of these cases. A lot of these cases, of course, were people who didn't have attorneys who were representing themselves in front of this immigration judge. But when you have so many hearings, so many cases playing out one single day during these mega master hearings, judges are making just very quick decisions. A lot of advocates and immigration attorneys are going, well, that really raises a lot of questions about due process.
0: And as I understand it, if these dockets are just crammed with dozens of people and the name of the game is speed, these people may not know that they've been scheduled for a hearing, and that may also play a role in a judge's decision to have them removed.
1: We've seen so many cases of people who have been served paperwork to an old address because there was some bureaucratic thing and they didn't quite properly update the new address. We've seen so many people being served notices and then they show up to the building where they think is going to be the immigration court hearing, but it's been actually moved to a different room and they don't know what's going on, right? And then they miss their hearing. And because they miss their hearing, a judge can order them removed.
0: Jose, are there any other stories or trends that you think have flown under the radar? Stories you think you wish listeners knew more about?
1: I think what I really wish people knew more about. And by people, I also mean us as reporters, as journalists.

0: who are following these trends is exactly the details of the conditions inside detention centers nationwide, right? These detention centers are extremely secretive. We hear stories about people engaging in hunger strikes, people getting abused, getting beaten inside these detention centers nationwide.
1: People being force-fed.
0: Since January 2025, at least 19 people have received court orders to receive what they call involuntary medical procedures. What happens in a lot of these cases is people are placed in solitary confinement. They get a very quick emergency court order from a judge to be force-fed, and then they will be pinned down by correctional center guards while a medical staffer shoves a tube through a person's nose, down their esophagus, and into their stomach, and then they pump nutritional liquid in there. Now, this practice has been criticized as torture by medical ethics organizations throughout the world. It became a huge scandal when it was taking place at the Guantanamo facility years ago, but it's happening also inside these ICE detention centers. But these practices are extremely secretive because, again, people don't necessarily always have attorneys to fight their case in court. They're denied attorneys when they request them sometimes by federal judges. And it's just quite a mind-blowing thing to see the Trump administration, to see ICE, and to see past administrations as well engaging in this practice. I think the conditions inside ICE detention centers really need to be studied and reported on significantly more.
1: Jose, what do you think it says about our media and our government that so much brutal ICE activity can ramp up without the public taking more notice? What do you think is at stake if immigration officials continue at this pace with continued opacity?
0: When we were publishing the story about the quiet operations that ICE is engaging in, I was speaking with Andrew Free, who is a longtime immigration attorney, now an investigative journalist who documents death in ICE custody or deaths related to ICE operations. And we had three people die within 24 hours in mid-July. And he said, when is it going to be the tipping point for people to actually do something, right? When are we actually going to see any significant change? Maybe years ago, three people dying in 24 hours would have been that moment. But maybe we've become so desensitized in the past year and a half, 2 years under this Trump administration that three people dying in 24 hours is just kind of a blip in the news cycle. When is it going to change? Is it going to be when four people die within 24 hours? When five? How many more US citizens are going to have to be shot by federal immigration officials, right? How many undocumented immigrants are going to have to be killed or deported or killed after they are deported to their home countries for people to actually notice and actually do something about it? The Trump administration, Stephen Miller, Tom Homan, Mark Wayne Mullen, all these characters that are calling the shots, they're going full force ahead and they're going to do anything they possibly can to fulfill the program of mass deportations, this anti-immigrant crackdown that has had such tremendous effects on so many people's lives.
1: Jose, keep up the great reporting and thanks for coming on the show.
0: Micah, you as well, and thank you so much. Really appreciate it.
1: Jose Olivares is an immigration reporter for The Guardian. Coming up, a photo of Texas football fans inspires a racist tweet and an even more racist podcast. This is On the Media.
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1: This is On the Media. I'm Michael Loewinger. On Thursday, the president wrote a post on Truth Social targeting the Somali immigrant community in Minnesota.
7: President Donald Trump says, quote, they view you as weak and stupid people. He encourages people in Minnesota to, quote, fight back.
1: There are about 84,000 people of Somali descent living in the Minneapolis-St. Paul area, around 87% of whom are citizens. Maybe this is a desperate move of a president who's polling badly, but it's also true that he and his party have been making it clear that they want to decide who gets to live here and who is truly American. One of the right-wing activists leading the charge is Christopher Rufo. He helped amplify the lies that Haitian immigrants were stealing and eating pets in Springfield, Ohio, a city later targeted by an ICE campaign. On a recent episode of his podcast, Rufo pushed for more extreme immigration policies.
8: In this episode of Rufo and Lomez, we're going to cut through the noise and the outrage and talk about the substance of the matter, the demographics of immigration, the uses and abuses of the H-1B program, the resentment of Indian American success.
1: Rufo's podcast co-host is a rising voice on the right named Jordan Kieperman, who, by the way, spent over a decade blogging and tweeting under the pseudonym Lomez, where he celebrated the murder of anti-racist protesters in Kenosha, Wisconsin, and posted in favor of lamp-posting journalists, an apparent call for violence against the media. Their podcast discussion focused on a racist tweet from a little-known GOP candidate in Texas named Beau French.
8: You know, Beau French posts this tweet a few weeks ago, and then there's this backlash, and it introduces this conversation around Indian immigration in particular, and whether or not we've crossed some kind of threshold in regards to mass immigration that is suddenly...
1: The image that French posted was pretty innocuous. Just a screenshot of some South Asian students celebrating at a University of Texas football game.
9: They're so excited. They're cheering. They're throwing up the hook 'em horns, hand sign. Just a bunch of kids having a really good time at a college football game. But that's not what Beau French sees.
1: Chris Mathias is a reporter at Talking Points Memo and author of the book To Catch a Fascist, The Fight to Expose the Radical Right.
9: Beau French wrote, I heard UT graduation this year looked like this. I didn't believe it. And then he says, the problem is now obviously far worse than anyone imagined.
1: The subtext being the problem is that they're brown.
9: Precisely. And then he decided to get more explicit with it in a follow-up post. And he said, like body cams exposed criminals, social media is exposing how many Americans have been displaced by foreigners. And this tweet goes mega viral and elicits rare, if tepid, denunciations from Republican officials in Texas.
1: Figures like Senator John Cornyn, strategist Karl Rove, the National Review, they all said, what?
9: Yeah, what are you talking about? I think Karl Rove says that he would vote Democrat for only the second time in his life to vote against Beau French. You have these denunciations because this is pretty explicit anti-Indian racism.
1: But publications like The Federalist, The Daily Caller, The Charlie Kirk Show, they all defended the tweet. Trump's White House appeared to weigh in, with the Department of Education posting a photo on X that shows a largely white audience at a UT football game with the text, all caps, make college football great again.
9: For all these denunciations, the wider MAGA movement is firmly on French's side here. I think one of the most glaring examples of that is the story I ended up writing about Chris Rufo and Jonathan Kieperman, who devoted a whole podcast to it, defending Beau French's tweet. And the title of that podcast episode was The Indian Question.
1: a not so subtle nod to the Jewish question.
9: Yeah, exactly. So the Jewish question is the anti-Semitic worldview that frames the very existence of Jewish people as a problem in need of solving. One of history's most infamous rhetorical devices instantly dehumanizes an entire subgroup of people. Nazi leadership convened a conference in 1942 about figuring out the final solution to the Jewish question, which of course was extermination. And I think Rufo and Kieperman, they are steeped enough in these circles that they know exactly what they are referencing.
1: So listeners and viewers of this podcast episode recorded by Rufo and Kieperman, the first thing they see is this obvious dog whistle. But as Rufo makes clear in the episode repeatedly, he says that this tweet from Beau French may have crossed the line. He says, you know, you shouldn't tweet what Beau French tweeted. It's awful. The rhetoric is bad. It's very crude. But the point is the underlying frustration coming from a legitimate place, or can it all be dismissed?
9: Yeah, exactly. There's a really notable moment where Rufo asks Kieperman,
10: is this being used as a vehicle for white nationalism?
9: And Kieperman gives this like really evasive answer.
8: I mean, no, because white nationalism per se is not a realistic project. I mean, we live in a country that is, you know, should I think actually it's important even to preserve a white majority and preserve this like white Anglo-Protestant sort of character that actually is essential to who we are.
9: And he never denounces white nationalism and says that French's tweet is maybe just strategically bad.
8: This can tip too far into certain kinds of sentiments that are going to drive away necessary voting blocks that you need in order to win and like winning.
9: Their objection to the white nationalism inherent in French's tweet is not the white nationalism itself. It's a matter of strategy and being too explicit. Something you often hear on the far right is this idea of hiding your power levels, right? You are a white nationalist, but you kind of soften your tone a little bit to make it more acceptable and to smuggle it into the mainstream.
1: Part of what is so egregious about all of this is that the photo of the students at the Texas football game
9: is, yeah, the most American you've ever seen. Right?
1: Exactly. Yeah. Exactly. And yet, Kieperman specifically says that he doesn't really consider this to be meaningful American culture. He says that this is superficial.
8: The mere fact of us being able to notice that, no, this is not an assimilated group, this is just a bunch of Indians at the game, is itself sort of definitionally the case that they're not yet assimilated.
9: Essentially, if you boil down Kieperman's argument here, he's basically saying the very fact that they are brown means that they can never be American. One of the more egregious quotes that he gives
1: is this him saying that he has a theory that in order to assimilate, you have to
9: be subjected to an assimilation hazing process that will include, quote, vulgar defamatory racism until basically they leave parts of their Indian identity behind. It's pretty ugly, explicit stuff. What him and Rufo are both calling for is essentially an end to all immigration.
8: There is no other solution, okay? That means cutting off the spigot right now, getting rid of anybody here who's here, who's only here temporarily, encouraging through remigration efforts to compel people who don't want to go through that process of assimilation to go back to where they come from and let this thing cool off for a matter of perhaps decades.
9: There's another point here, which is that for those Indian Americans that are allowed to stay, they kind of suggest that maybe there's going to be an ideological test for this, right?
8: We don't want coastal libs of any kind, regardless of where they came from, because yes, they're trying to subvert this American project and make it more difficult for everyone.
1: Their test for assimilation, their test for true Americanness is this very undefined kind of off-screen thing. Even though some Indians might be quote unquote assimilated in city life, that is in fact not true assimilation because city life is not truly American.
9: And I think this is one of the interesting parts of the interview is when they try to reconcile this ethno-nationalism with prominent Indian American figures, in the MAGA movement.
1: Like, for instance, the Second Lady, Usha Vance, the Assistant Attorney General, Harmeet Dhillon, the MAGA celebrity, Dinesh D'Souza. Do they have a place in this?
9: So Kieberman calls these figures some of his favorite people who are super smart and who are tremendously loyal. These guys are okay because they've met some kind of crazy loyalty test. But Kieberman says, even for people like this, even for Indian Americans that are like kind of fully MAGA, they nevertheless need to be constantly making public statements
8: that sort of acknowledge some of these tensions and indicate to Americans, no, like, we're on your side here. We want to like help this country be a better version of itself, of America, not something else.
9: If you're Indian American, according to Kieberman, you have to constantly be proving yourself.
1: I want to ask you about something that Kieberman says. As you mentioned, at a certain point in the conversation, he says that we need to outright end opportunities for Indians to immigrate to the U.S. He says,
8: yes, I do believe that, you know, in some sort of more muscular efforts to encourage remigration for people who have no intention of going through that difficult assimilation process, Indian or anyone else.
1: Explain that word remigration, because it has a very specific meaning and it's becoming more popular on the American right.
9: Maybe 10 years ago, I used to see the word remigration in private neo-Nazi chats. Now the Trump administration created an office of remigration. And what remigration is a euphemism for ethnic cleansing. It developed in Europe kind of as the solution to the Great Replacement, is the forced removal of non-white people from the West, from Europe, and from America.
1: What is so bewildering for me is that if you go to 2024, one of the rallying cries for the Trump-Vance campaign was mass deportation now. We will get rid of, quote-unquote, the worst of the worst, and immigrants with criminal records will be dispelled. Now we have ICE rounding up people, the majority of whom do not have criminal records. And then, to further push the envelope, you have quote-unquote right-wing intellectuals not even talking about criminality at all anymore, not talking about illegal immigration status, but simply saying that some people, because they are brown, do not have a place in American society.
9: What you're seeing with kind of the Rufo and Kieberman interview is that the mask is really coming off now, and they are just kind of embracing what they always wanted all along, which is this campaign of remigration. Rufo's campaign, his rise to prominence, targeting CRT and DEI, he always did it under this idea of he was just an advocate simply for a colorblind meritocracy, right? He wanted to remove affirmative action programs or these kind of leftist or liberal programs to increase diversity. In this particular interview, he fully reverses that position. When they are talking about Indian immigrants kind of advancing in academia, in tech, and doing well because they study hard and so on and so forth, he goes on this crazy rant about how he doesn't believe in meritocracy at all.
10: You actually don't want meritocracy because it perverts these unspoken cultural assumptions in ways that aren't always visible, aren't always, say, rationally defensible or problematic, but they strike at an essential component of the national character.
9: He's basically saying we want white people to advance.
1: You've written a book about the rise of the radical right. How does this story fit into a bigger pattern?
9: My book is about anti-fascist researchers who, over the past 10 years, sometimes by becoming spies and doing undercover work, exposed the identities of thousands of pseudonymous white supremacists and kind of other assorted fascists. The reason they do that is to create a consequence for being a white supremacist, to create a consequence for being a fascist. It says, yes, you can believe in these things publicly, you can be part of these groups, but we are going to find out and you're going to pay for it. You might lose your job, your girlfriend might dump you, your family might be ashamed of you. so on and so forth. And what that is doing is leveraging this existing societal taboo against explicit white supremacy to create that consequence. But the animating question of my book is what happens when that taboo starts to disappear? And I think Kieperman is a very instructive example of this. He felt the need to hide his views behind a pseudonym, Lomez, on Twitter years ago. Then he was exposed. But now he comfortably says all the things he said behind a pseudonym in public with one of the most powerful GOP operatives out there, Chris Rufo. And I think part of the reason I wanted to write this story about Rufo and Kieperman is the way that these people are often given respectability. I don't believe that you can do a polite sit-down interview with someone like Rufo without him really advancing his agenda. And I would argue that that agenda is a white nationalist agenda, and that he is someone that deserves, I think, a lot more of our disdain and scorn than he does our respectability.
1: Chris, thank you for doing this reporting.
9: Thanks so much. Appreciate it. Thanks for having me.
1: Chris Mathias is a reporter at Talking Points Memo. His book is titled To Catch a Fascist, The Fight to Expose the Radical Right. Coming up, a political scientist comes to a startling and personal realization about this country's polarization problem. This is On the Media.
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1: This is On the Media. I'm Michael Owinger. We just heard about how ever more extreme rhetoric is growing in ostensibly intellectual conservative spaces. But when mainstream news outlets write about the public resistance to this current administration, they sometimes describe the problem using the P word.
17: Polarization remains extremely high at the national level, but now it seems to be rising at the local level too. That's according to a new Civic Pulse survey of local officials.
1: This recent NBC segment cites a new survey from the Andrew Carnegie Foundation, which found that immigration is the most polarizing issue nationally.
18: It's a very attractive frame because it's like the weather. It blames nobody. No one's responsible for it. And it's just something that's bad.
1: Liliana Mason is a professor of political science at Johns Hopkins University.
18: Something that I've noticed in the last 10 or so years is that a lot of the attention of philanthropy and also on university campuses has been this real push towards let's be civil, let's try to get along with each other.
1: In a recent Journal article, Mason argues that the focus on how polarized Americans have become is obscuring the real problems that threaten our democracy and how we got here.
18: And the idea behind that is that if we can all just be less angry at each other, that the things that are threatening our democracy will be solved. And I think part of the reason I wrote the article is that we're not guaranteed to fix democracy if we solve those things, because that's not the thing that's threatening democracy. It's a symptom of the thing that threatens democracy.
1: As you write in your article, Gen X, the generation of Americans born in the years after the passage of the Voting Rights Act and the sexual revolution, is also currently the most conservative pro-Donald Trump generation in the United States. You say that part of that can be explained by the rapid social transformation that they experienced in their lifetime.
18: Yeah, I didn't mean to pick on Gen X in particular, but I think part of the reason it's really interesting to look at them is that their lifetime encompasses so many social changes. When we think about the span of human history, we think in centuries. We don't think in a single generation growing up. And what we've seen happen in terms of social hierarchy and ability for traditionally marginalized groups to make some increases in their ability to achieve higher positions, higher status, more power, that's all happened in the span of one generation. And so it wasn't just the civil rights legislation. It was also in the 60s and 70s, we saw the women's rights movement. And we forget how fast women's power has increased. I mean, my mother couldn't get a credit card or a bank account without a man's permission until 1974, at which point she was 28 years old already. Hmm. There wasn't a women's bathroom in the Senate until 1992. And the progress in terms of LGBT rights are even more recent, right? In 2015, we got national same-sex marriage to be codified into law. So all of these changes happened between the birth of Gen X and the current day. One way to think about this is that I can't imagine America going through a period where it upends centuries of racial and sexual inequality and there not being some kind of backlash to that.
1: That's a helpful way of thinking about it. Does the data support that?
18: It's a little difficult to measure specifically why people do things. However, the data that I do have suggests that the most, let's say, passionate partisans in American politics are those who we would call the most polarized, actually, the ones who are most likely to be angry at the other side and to think of the other side as evil. The people that are the most likely to do that are the Republicans, who are the highest in racial resentment and hostile sexism, and the Democrats, who are the lowest in racial resentment and hostile sexism.
1: These are the two groups that are most polarized from each other.
18: Yes. Yes. They're the angriest and most polarized emotionally. And that divide between the high racism and sexism Republicans and the anti-racist and anti-sexist Democrats is fueling all of the kind of emotion and passion of our disagreements.
1: So I guess just to put it bluntly, the greater threat to our democracy, you believe, is that a subgroup of Republicans have grown more racist and sexist and seek to reshape the country.
18: Actually, so I will push back on that part. It's not that the Republicans have grown more racist and sexist. It's that the people who are the most racist and sexist have become drawn into the Republican Party.
1: That's interesting. Can you explain why that distinction matters?
18: So I did a study that came out in 2021 with Julie Ronsky and John Cain. Believe it or not, in 2011, only 7% of Republicans thought Donald Trump should run for president. Things changed relatively quickly thereafter, but in 2011, he was not a major political figure. And so you can look at the people who loved him the most in 2018 and go back in time and see what were the things they had in common in 2011, sort of without his influence, without him really changing the way that they think about politics. And we found a couple of things. One is that one characteristic that they tended to have in common is that they were intolerant towards traditionally marginalized groups, Blacks, Latinos, Muslims, or LGBT people. They held real disdain for them in 2011. People who hated those groups in 2011 were the most likely to like Trump in 2018. The second thing is that a large portion of them were politically unaffiliated in 2011. So they did not feel like either political party really represented them. And this is important because this is one of the things that political scientists have always said about sort of the amazing stability of the American two-party system, is that a two-party system, they used to say, is uniquely stable because an extremist movement cannot take control of one of two political parties. There's no electoral ability for that to happen. It's not going to be popular enough. And effectively, what Trump did was to attract enough people into the Republican Party who already were very unhappy about the social progress that had been made to that point, and made them a majority of the Republican Party. So there had always been this faction of the Republican Party that its leadership really did appeal to, right? We had the Southern Strategy, and we have sort of dog whistle politics going back to Nixon and Reagan. That strategy, however, generally appealed to those voters, but didn't do everything they wanted. And what Trump did was to attract enough of those voters into the Republican Party to give them controlling power. And after that, they really started going after these policies to undo the progress of the 1960s and 70s, even though it's a minority movement in terms of popularity. Most Americans don't feel this way. The vast majority of Americans are not racist and sexist, and they don't like it. They don't like talking about it in general, which is why usually people who push for more rights are told to be quiet. But they don't like it existing either.
1: This polarization between Republicans who are high in racism and sexism and Democrats who oppose racism and sexism, the polarization between these two subgroups, this is data that you wrote about in your last book, Radical American Partisanship, which you wrote with Nathan Calmo. Can you talk a little bit about how you conducted these studies and kind of what you learned from it?
18: Prior to this project, the most extreme questions we asked Americans about their feelings about the other party were things like, how would you feel if a Democrat moved in next door? Or how would you feel if a Republican married your child? We think of that as social distance questions, right? How close socially do you want to be with people on the other side? But we hadn't really asked a lot of questions about the sort of more extreme version of that, which is, are you willing to call them evil? Are you willing to dehumanize them? Are you willing to use violence against them? And so that's what this project was motivated by. And we started collecting data in 2017, and we've been collecting data on this every year since. And so if you're a Democrat, it says, do you think Republicans are not just wrong for politics, they're downright evil? We ask, if you're a Republican, we say, do you think Democrats are a threat to the United States and its people? And then that final question was, people in the other party don't deserve to be treated like humans because they behave like animals. In 2017, about 20% of American partisans were willing to dehumanize the other party. That has, in more recent data, gone up to about 40%. In 2017, about 40% of people were willing to say the other side was evil, and that's gone up to 60%. And about 60% in 2017 were willing to say the other party's a threat to the United States, and that's now about 80%.
1: And this is what you call moral disengagement?
18: Correct. So moral disengagement is basically a set of attitudes that allows you to harm another person and still feel like you're morally good. It's not necessarily that the harm makes you feel good. It's that you have to feel like the harm is a good thing to do. So those types of attitudes allow people who would not otherwise be violent to engage in violence.
1: So if I'm hearing you correctly, you believe that the fact that there are the conditions for political violence is a story and is alarming, but yet you still don't believe that polarization itself is the greatest threat to American democracy.
18: Right. So it's important. It's definitely important. There are basically two ways to make Democrats and Republicans stop being polarized against each other. One is for everyone, essentially all the people who are asking for the maintenance of their rights that they've earned over the last 60 years, for them to just stop arguing about it and stop complaining about it and give up those rights. That's one way.
1: That would turn the temperature down.
18: It does. And in fact, in the 1950s, part of the reason we had so little polarization is that the Democrats and Republicans in Congress agreed that we should have racial authoritarianism in the Jim Crow South and we should keep women in the home. And with those two things agreed upon, they could do a lot of work together. There was plenty of things that they were willing to compromise on because they weren't arguing about these central questions of equality. And the issue now is that we have made so much progress, which would be very difficult to undo without extreme amounts of state violence, right? You can't re-oppress half of a country after they've been given rights, unless you want to create an extraordinarily violent authoritarian state. Or we could essentially have a country where everyone has equal power, and the people who hate that have essentially accepted that these are values that America cherishes. These are things that are worth having an argument over. And so ending the polarization itself right now is ending that argument.
1: You write, quote, polarization is the country's immune response to an unpopular, anti-democratic, and intentionally divisive faction grabbing for disproportionate power. Tamping down that immune response only allows this minority faction to have greater control.
18: Right. There is a real asymmetry to the kind of who is asked to be civil and who is asked to calm down. Usually the people who are asked to be civil are the ones who are on sort of the lower level of power. The people who have the most power often aren't told to be civil because, you know, it's difficult for the people with less power to tell someone more powerful than them to be civil. Mm-hmm. People on the left are consistently told, we hear your message, but you have to be more civil about it. You have to really wrap it in tissue paper and make sure that everybody is comfortable. And that's effectively saying you shouldn't be defending the rights that you've earned over the last 60 years. If people try to take it away from you, it's more important for you to be quiet and reduce polarization than it is for you to have those rights maintained.
1: You're advocating for diagnosing this problem more clearly.
18: Yeah.
1: How do we treat the problem?
18: So, I mean, I love to diagnose.
1: You're a political scientist.
18: If we had all the answers, we would probably have told you guys by now. There are many ways to think about solutions. The most uncomfortable, I think, implication of this argument is that it does require non-neutrality. Because essentially, if the problem is a faction that's taken over the Republican Party, we have to say there's a faction that's taken over the Republican Party that is anti-democratic. And then the next thing that you're going to hear is, well, you're just biased against Republicans. As soon as that accusation comes up, most political scientists and journalists then step back right away and say, like, oh, sorry.
1: They kind of shut down.
18: Yeah, I know that's not allowed, so I'm not going to continue that line of argument. And then it really does shut down the entire conversation. It's very difficult for us to say there is a problem in one of our two political parties that is uniquely threatening to American democracy and point to that party without being called partisan and therefore losing our voice. People stop listening to us because they assume that we're biased and that our analysis is wrong. But if our analysis is right, and we say this, that there is this really uniquely threatening ethno-nationalist faction that's taken over the Republican Party, if that's true, my argument is that we should say that. We shouldn't prioritize neutrality over objectivity. We should explain what's objectively happening. And that is really difficult to do. And that's why I can't provide a solution right now, because the solution to the problem is going to undermine itself.
1: I see what you mean. The way you're describing this reminds me of the press critic Jay Rosen, who has advocated for journalists to not report from a standpoint of quote-unquote objectivity, but from a pro-democracy viewpoint. He says that refusing to take a stand in favor of democracy leaves journalists writing about the world from a quote-unquote view from nowhere. It might shield them against accusations of bias, but it doesn't produce illuminating, accurate journalism.
18: Right. I would argue it actually produces inaccurate journalism and political science. This is what I'm seeing in my data, that the people who are the most polarized are the most racist and sexist Republicans and the most anti-racist and anti-sexist Democrats. That suggests that the argument that we're having is about basic issues of who belongs and who deserves American rights and privileges and protections. But at some point, I think it's important to say that we don't want the racists and sexists to win. That's not the sort of the future of American democracy. What America has been historically is a democracy that started off only allowing white landowning men to participate in this government and then gradually added people over time. And removing people is a totally different direction and a very different step, right? All of a sudden saying, we're not going to add any more people. We're not going to give any more citizens power. In fact, we're going to start taking power away from our citizens.
1: Much of your research has been sort of illustrating just how much people from both parties have come to resent one another. Is there anything in your data that gives you hope?
18: Yeah, actually. So what I said at the beginning is that there's no way to imagine a country like the U.S. making this type of social progress without experiencing a pretty vicious backlash. And I think we're in it, right? I mean, there's no guarantee that we get out of it or that the backlash doesn't completely succeed, right? I mean, during Reconstruction, we had a good 8 years, and then there was great backlash, and it succeeded for 70 years. So it's not like it's impossible for the backlash to win. But I think that what we're going through is something that we're going to have to go through at some point, inevitably, if we're going to live in the country that we've created with all of the rights and advances and progress that we have accomplished, which we should be really proud of as a country. So my moments of optimism are, if we survive this and we don't allow half the country's rights to be taken away, then we will have gotten through that backlash part. And ultimately, that'll send us towards a more pluralistic, more kind of vibrant and successful and thriving democracy. The point of the article was really to say, we're living through that hard time right now. That's why we are so mad at each other. It's not because we're just mad for being mad's sake. It's we're mad because we're fighting this kind of existential battle about what it means to be American. And it's important for us to admit and to be honest with people about the battle that we're actually having. And this is something that I hate to say as an empirical political scientist, but I have a normative position, which is that a pluralistic multi-ethnic democracy is a good thing. And it's better than taking rights away from half the country. And it's going to make a more successful country, and it's going to make a better democracy. So I'm willing to say that I'm pro-democracy and anti-removing democracy from the United States. And that even now, right, it's like the alarm bells in my head from all of my training go off still. It's uncomfortable to say I'm taking a position, but my position is I like democracy and American diversity. And that's the hardest thing, I think, for both journalists and academics to wrap their heads around.
10: I think that was really well said. We're just going through the inevitable backlash that America would have to weather no matter what.
18: Yeah.
10: And I really hope you're right.
18: I hope so too.
10: Lily, thank you very much.
18: Thank you so much for having me.
10: Liliana Mason is an SNF Agora Institute professor of political science at Johns Hopkins University. That's it for this week's show. On the Media is produced by Molly Rosen, Rebecca Clark-Callender, and Candace Wong. Travis Mannon is our video producer. Our technical director is Jennifer Munson, with engineering from Greg Rippin. Eloise Blondio is our senior producer, and our executive producer is Katia Rogers. On the Media is produced by WNYC. Brooke Gladstone will be back next week. I'm Michael Lowinger.
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22: 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I'm Alzo Slade.
23: And I'm Nagin Farsad, filling in for Peter Sagal. This week, a big A-lister's new movie came out, and America flocked to everywhere but the theaters. We'll ask about how the star of Top Gun seems to have made his bottom gun. Plus, singer-songwriter Margot Price joins us live on stage to become a singer-songwriter quiz taker. And Alzo Slade tells us how much he loves reciting limericks.
22: 0 out of 4 stars.
23: We'll ask who's really hit rock bottom on our quiz coming up right after this hour's news.
0: Live from NPR News in Washington, I'm Janine Herbst. The northern Gulf Coast is starting to clean up after Hurricane Isaias left hundreds of thousands of customers without electricity. The storm left at least two people dead, one in Florida and one in Alabama. NPR's Debbie Elliott reports the storm made landfall last night near Destin, Florida, as a Category 2 hurricane.
2: Hurricane Isaias came ashore with 105-mile-an-hour winds, a 5-foot storm surge, and heavy rainfall, causing damage from the Alabama Gulf Coast into the Florida Panhandle. Florida Governor Ron DeSantis says emergency crews are working now to clear down trees and power lines and repair damaged water systems.
3: It's still a very hazardous situation. All the assets are there to get the power back on, make sure all the roads are clean and safe. And that's being done, but just please continue to exercise caution in the next couple of days.
2: The remnants of Isaias are moving across the southeast with a risk of flash flooding. Debbie Elliott, NPR News, Crestview, Florida.
0: Police in Erie, Pennsylvania are investigating a mass shooting overnight that left multiple people dead after a gunman opened fire at a home. Authorities say the shooter is also dead. Erie Police Chief Rick Laura.
5: This is one of the most difficult and heartbreaking scenes our officers and investigators have ever encountered. The loss of life is devastating, and the circumstances we are working through are deeply disturbing. At this time, we can confirm that the suspect is deceased. Based on the information currently available to us, there is no ongoing threat to the public.
0: So far, there's no word on a motive. Consumer spending kept rising in September. That's according to the Bank of America Institute and based on consumer spending data. NPR's Stephen Bisaha reports lower-income households, though, saw some of the fastest spending growth.
24: Overall, spending grew 6.2% compared with last September. The Bank of America Institute's David Tinsley said bad vibes about the economy have not stopped shoppers.
25: Spending is remarkably resilient for consumers.
24: Spending growth by lower-income households has outpaced all but the highest earners. That's a change from how much they lagged other groups earlier this year and last.
25: That is probably the single biggest change we've seen in our data. Say over the last 3 or 4 months.
24: Spending growth is outpacing inflation and growing faster than it was at this time last year, both for essential and discretionary items. Stephen Bisaha, NPR News, Birmingham, Alabama.
0: Just weeks ahead of the midterm elections, President Trump continues to campaign for Republican candidates in GOP-friendly states. Today he'll be in Tennessee, where he'll be touting his economic agenda, and he also credits his tariffs with economic growth. You're listening to NPR News from Washington.
26: And from the GBH Radio Newsroom in Boston, I'm Judy Ewell. Former Stoughton police officer Matthew Farwell is now on trial for murder. Opening arguments got underway yesterday in U.S. District Court. GBH Radio's Diana Dame reports.
27: Prosecutors say Farwell killed Sandra Birchmore and her unborn baby to hide a sexual relationship that began when she was a minor. The defense admits Farwell made regrettable mistakes, but says Birchmore killed herself after he ended the relationship. Outside the Moakley courthouse, Birchmore's close friend, Jean Folletti, said she hopes Farwell will be held accountable.
28: She needs her final justice, and that is him behind bars for the rest of his life and anybody else who was involved to go along with it.
27: The trial resumes Tuesday with witness testimony. It's expected to last about 5 weeks. Diana Dame, GBH News.
26: 8 bicyclists left Brookline this morning on a 3-day Ride for Hope to Times Square. They're raising money for a local charity. Families stay at the Boston House for free while their children are treated for cancer at area hospitals. 18-year-old Framingham State student Arav Jadav says he was inspired to help after his mom had a cancer scare, which turned out to be false.
29: It just, sparked something in me, which made me realize that if a cancer scare like this can make me so worried, how would it feel for the families who are actually going through this in real life with their toddler, wherever they may be?
26: The group plans to raise more than $20,000 this year. They're being helped by Dunkin' Donuts, and they'll arrive in Times Square on Monday. In sports, the Celtics host the 76ers tonight. Sun and clouds for your long weekend. First, the sunshine, highs in the low 60s. Clouds tonight, lows in the 40s, 55 in Boston.
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7: 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I'm Alzo Slade, the winner of the 2026 Nobel Prize for Judge and Scorekeepering. And here's your host at the Studebaker Theater at the Fine Arts Building in Chicago, Illinois, filling in for Peter Sagal, it's Nagin Farsad.
8: Hey! Thanks, Alzo. Thanks, everybody. To be here. Peter Sagal needed the week off because his sexy Will Shorts Halloween costume isn't going to make itself. Later on, the incredibly talented country music phenom Margot Price will join us to play our games, but first, it's your turn. The number is 1-888-WAIT-WAIT. That's 1-888-924-8924. Now, let's welcome our first listener contestant. Hi, you're on Wait, Wait, Don't Tell Me.
9: It's Paula calling from Washington, D.C.
8: Hi, Paula. What do you do in Washington?
9: I'm a radiation oncology nurse.
8: Paula, you have a surprising number of fans of the radiation oncology nurse profession. 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
8: 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It's Katie Nolan. Hi, Paula.
9: Hi.
8: Next, he's a correspondent for CBS Sunday Morning. It's Mo Rocca.
11: Hi, Paula.
9: Hi, Mo.
8: And a comedian whose album is Yell Joy. Her special is Love Joy. It's Joyelle Nicole Johnson.
12: Hello, Paula.
9: Hey.
8: So welcome to the show, Paula. You're going to play Who's Alzo This Time. Alzo Slade is going to read three quotes from this week's news, and if you know two of them, you'll win our prize, which is the voice of anyone on our show on your voicemail. Are you ready?
9: I'm ready. Let's do it.
8: All right. Here's your first quote.
7: Let them take out Los Angeles. Let them take out San Diego. That's a very small price to pay.
8: That was Donald Trump in a stump speech this week saying who could have L.A. and San Diego if they want.
9: Iran.
8: That's right, Iran. This week, President and 25th Amendment case study Donald Trump said Iran could take out L.A. and San Diego. To be clear, he didn't say it like they could take out L.A. It was like, you could take out L.A. Like, be my guest. Like, honestly, I get it. California Governor Gavin Newsom said he was appalled by the president's comments because if you're going to lose a city in California, it's Sacramento. Everybody knows that.
11: So the idea is that the Iranians could take out L.A., how would they even make it up the 405?
8: No, and look, he's supposed to be this great deal maker, right? And he's going to start by offering Los Angeles? Like, dude, start with Hartford, Connecticut, and then work your way up. But on the bright side, if we do lose L.A., everyone else raises one number in hotness, right? All the sevens become eights.
7: Who's clapping? Sevens and eights? Or fives and sixes?
8: All right, here's your next quote from the Boston Globe.
7: 0 out of 4 stars, the worst movie of his career.
8: That was one of many, many movie critics saying the new movie Digger is the biggest flop of whose career?
9: Tom Cruise.
8: That's right, Tom Cruise.
23: Digger is the worst movie of Tom Cruise's career, set to lose $250 million at the box office. When people say Americans don't go to the movies anymore, they're specifically talking about Digger.
1: Yeah. I just think that, okay, like, I judge books by their covers, and on behalf of me and Alzo and the other two black people that are here, we don't like the title.
11: Oh.
1: I see that. I don't like that hard R, all right? I don't want no diggers. I don't want, I don't even want to dig up.
22: I

0: When I first moved to LA as a young pursuer of entertainment, I did go to the Scientology Center. Oh. Yeah, and they sat me down and they told me about the Tetons, and and I sat there and I was like, "Can I have a snack?" And they said no, so I left.
1: I thought you were going to say, "And they got me, and I'm actually 82 years old, and I look this good."
2: Snacks is the easiest way to get somebody in the door. How do you not have snacks on hand?
0: No snacks, no popcorn, no cookies.
3: They
0: come on, man.
3: That.
2: Absurd.
0: How am I going to dedicate myself to this God?
4: A God with no snacks is whack.
1: All right. Here's your last quote. It's from someone who just installed a new special door in their house.
4: The toilet paper, the paper towels, the detergent. It's easy to push it all right through.
1: According to the Washington Post, homeowners are putting in a new door for all the bulk purchases they bring home from where?
5: Costco?
1: That's right, Costco. 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The fact that we're renovating our homes to accommodate the stuff we're buying from Costco really makes you say, you know what? Why stop at Los Angeles and San Diego?
3: Right? So I don't understand the door. But what if your pantry is nowhere near your garage?
2: Move it.
1: You have to, yeah. You need to, like, prioritize your Costco bulk items.
0: I have a question. As a millennial, what's a homeowner?
1: Your next question is also, what is a Costco membership?
0: Absolutely. I represent two demographics that have no idea what's going on. A New Yorker and a childless person.
1: One builder installing Costco doors told the Washington Post, quote, "When you tell someone it's roughly $1,000 to put one in, they're like, yeah, that's a no-brainer. Dude, if you have $1,000 to spend on a door, why are you saving 8 cents by buying 100 rolls of toilet paper at a time?"
2: Look, I think on its face it makes me go, ew, how foolish. But then it's like, it is kind of convenient to just open the...
1: Yes.
2: Mouth of your kitchen and shove the food into it.
1: Right.
2: It's easier than, I assume, getting your kids to come out and help you bring the groceries in.
1: Yeah.
2: This way you can just...
1: Yeah, I mean, speaking of which, it's funny because I always thought Costco door was what I called my mouth when I was shoving in all the free samples at Costco.
2: Mm-hmm.
1: But, I mean, honestly, I say forget about the Costco door. I have an IKEA window where I toss out pieces that don't seem to fit anywhere.
2: Just the extra leg that you're like, this doesn't...
1: What is it?
2: I'm done, though. What's called, this?
1: Yeah. All right, Alzo, how did Paula do?
4: Paula did great. Perfect score, 3 out of 3.
2: Good job, Paula.
1: Amazing job, Paula.
5: Thank you.
1: Thanks so much for joining us. Right now, panel, time for you to answer some questions about this week's news. Mo, it's been debated for years, but this week a doctor declared once and for all that doing what is actually okay?
0: Ooh.
3: That could be so many different things.
1: So many things, yeah.
3: It's not going to be smoking. Doing what? You got to give me a clue.
1: All right, here's a clue. Go back for as much guacamole as you want.
3: Overeating.
1: Like you're in a party setting, so you like keep going back for guacamole.
3: Oh, double dipping.
1: Double dipping. In an article that goes to great lengths to describe what double dipping is, a doctor posits that it's gross, but not actually that gross. I don't love that the doctor then says, and you know what else? I don't wash my hands before surgery. Who has the time?
3: Is it supposed to build immunity or something?
1: Well, okay, so the doctor says, like, we get caught up worrying about mouth bacteria when it's not any grosser than other bacteria. So now that we're talking about mouth bacteria, who's got a big hankering for guacamole? Does anyone?
2: Such a crazy argument.
3: It is. I mean, I'm somebody who, I mean, truly makes sure to be the first person at a party so that I can eat the food before anyone else has exhaled on it.
2: I don't go to parties that don't have a sneeze guard.
1: Well, if you're still worried about it, like, just make sure that your chip is wearing an N95 mask before it approaches the salsa.
2: So the only logic is everything's gross?
1: Oh.
2: That's their defense?
1: Is that where we're coming?

0: Everything's gross, yeah. So might as well lick somebody you're at a party with. I don't like it.
1: That's science.
0: Yeah.
1: Katie, that's science.
0: Brutal.
2: You just go to a party and you just see somebody drinking out of the punch bowl with this.
3: Again, the ladle.
0: Right, yeah, in their Costco bowl.
2: Yeah, exactly.
1: But I think the thing that's like, that no one really wants to say, that we're all too afraid to talk about, is that chips are too big. If you didn't make chips so big, you wouldn't need to double dip.
0: Look at that.
1: And that's why I'm running for president.
2: But Nagin, inversely, if the chip is too small, then my fingers and hand is going into the dip.
3: That is a great,
0: really
3: point.
0: Good point.
1: Look, it's an engineering challenge, but we've sent people to the moon. We can do this.
2: Yeah. At Nagin's party, she has crumb chips.
1: I only invite people with dainty fingers. That's what I do at my parties.

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6: 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From NPR and WBEZ Chicago, this is Wait, Wait, Don't Tell Me, the NPR News Quiz. I'm Alzo Slade. We're playing this week with Joelle Nicole Johnson, Katie Nolan, and Mo Rocca. And here again is your host at the Studebaker Theater in Chicago, Illinois, Nagin Farsad.
0: Thanks, Alzo. Right now, it's time for the Wait, Wait, Don't Tell Me Bluff the Listener game. Call 1-888-WAIT-WAIT to play our game on air. Hi, you're on Wait, Wait, Don't Tell Me.
7: Hi, this is Alex from Boston, Michigan.
0: Hi, Alex. What do you do in Michigan?
7: I am a barista at a local coffee roaster called Sabbath, and I am a dad to two adorable little kids.
0: Oh, I love that. Wait, so as a barista, how much, like, psychological counsel do you have to give customers on a regular basis?
7: That's actually, like, the first requirement for the job. The coffee just kind of, like, keeps us going through the day.
0: Well, thanks so much for joining us, Alex. In this game, our panelists will each share a story, but only one of them is true. You have to figure out which one. What's the topic, Alzo?
6: Bad billionaire. Bad, bad.
0: Now, look, we all think of billionaires as people improving our society with good works and charity. But, and I hope you're sitting down, sometimes they do bad things. Our panelists are going to tell you about one such malfeasance this week. Pick the one who's telling the truth, and you'll win the weight waiter of your choice on your voicemail. Are you ready to play?
7: Oh, boy, let's go.
0: All right, first up, it's Joelle Nicole Johnson.
8: Billionaires, they're just like us. They purchase daily necessities like groceries, gas, and elections. They bust seams on their pants, moves on the dance floor, and unions. And of course, they crowd into elevators, situation rooms, and immersible submarines in search of the Titanic. Insert Amar Rahman, a Pakistani billionaire who has a new special interest. His new obsession is spending some of his disposable income in search of the Titanic submersible. That's right. He's building the Titanic submersible submersible, which is a submersible built to look for the Titanic submersible. And while they're only in the testing phase, they have already sunk five submersible submersibles. When asked for a comment, his wife said, he can go down there if he want to, but he ain't taking his diamond wedding ring. That's a woman who knows her husband's affairs are in order.
0: Story about the new Titanic submersible from Joyelle Nicole Johnson. Your next story of billionaires behaving badly comes from Mo Rocca.
9: When the Youngstown, Ohio Museum of Art announced that it would be closing after 125 years, homeboy turned tech billionaire Jim Margolis came to the rescue with a $250 million bequest on a single condition, that each room of the museum contain at least one of his collection of prized psychedelic blacklight posters displayed optimally, which means no light sources other than the black UV light that shows off gems like his scenes of neon mushrooms. As a result, all other works of art are virtually impossible to see now. The newly renamed Youngstown Museum of Glow-in-the-Dark Art has resorted to adding black velvet flocking to its most prized pieces, a Rembrandt, two Pollocks, and a Gilbert Stuart portrait of George Washington, which, to be fair, looks pretty trippy now. And all museum goers need to wear a black light vest in order to avoid running into each other. Museum goer Leslie Goldman says the museum is a great place to visit if you've always wondered what the weird stoner kid from your college would do with a bunch of money.
0: That highlights black light art from Mo Rocca. Your last story of bad billionaire behavior comes from Katie Nolan.
10: 94-year-old billionaire Barry Side is certainly not the first old man to enjoy feeding the critters at his local park. He may, however, be the first to use his fortune to fund an operation so extensive it's fueling a rat infestation. Chicago officials say Barry Side is paying a group of people to regularly scatter piles of expensive imported nuts, macadamia, Brazil, etc., all over Lincoln Park in what is the most impressive case of nut spreading since any man sat down on public transportation. When it comes to things old billionaire men can do with their nuts, this certainly is not the worst. The rats it's attracting are causing property damage that the city says may end up costing taxpayers. While they have fined Side repeatedly, he always pays those fines in full and on time, and then continues to drop nuts. In fact, the more they fine him, the more nuts he drops. I guess it's true you can't put a price on chasing your dream, even if that dream is to become some sort of reverse Pied Piper who sucks.
0: Okay. Alex, you've got a Titanic submersible tour from Joyelle Nicole Johnson, a billionaire blacklight fan from Mo Rocca, and from Katie Nolan, a billionaire feeding the hungry rats. Which one is real?
7: I don't know. I wouldn't doubt any of them, but the one that sounds like it's actively doing the most harm is the rat problem. So I'm going to say that's probably the most likely one.
0: All right. Well, to find out the correct answer, we spoke to a reporter covering the real story.
11: When neighbors and park staffers have asked the nut spreaders why they're doing it, they've gotten cursed out.
0: Chicago reporter Monica Eng talking about the billionaire rat infestation and using the term nut spreader in a journalistic capacity. Congratulations, Alex. You got it right. You not only earned a point for Katie, but you've won our prize, the voice of your choice on your voicemail. Thanks so much for calling us today.
12: Thanks. In the afterlife, you could be headed for the serious strike. Now you make the scene all day.
0: And now, the game where big names do something for which they're utterly unprepared. It's not my job. Margo Price has built an impressive career in country music, putting out 6 albums and performing all over the world. On the side, she does duets with Willie Nelson and Joan Baez, is on the board of Farm Aid, and even wrote an autobiography. She's in town performing in the 80 years of John Prine celebration, and we somehow managed to convince her to lower her standards and come hang out with us. Margo Price, welcome to Wait, Wait, Don't Tell Me.
13: Hello.
0: So, Margo, so excited to talk to you. And especially, can you tell us why you're here in Chicago?
13: Yes, we are celebrating 80 years of John Prine and his wonderful music. And a lot of people don't know that John grew up in Maywood, Illinois. So it's good to be here and celebrate.
0: So did you ever did you ever get to work with him or meet him?
13: Yes, I met him actually on his 70th birthday, and we forged a great friendship. I got to sing with him on stage, tour with him. We even did a duet of his song "Unwed Fathers" and donated the proceeds to the ACLU.
0: Like a favorite memory of John Prine?
13: Let's see. One time we got really drunk together. And I almost missed my flight because he was partying harder than we were. It was like a 6 a.m. flight, but yeah. We hung out with John until about 4 in the morning.
0: Wow.
13: It was a good time.
0: Wow. Like, the second I turned, 35, I could stay up past 8, so I'm very impressed. So you had a specific moment in your life when you realized that you should be a musician. Can you walk us through that?
13: Let's see, are you talking about a mushroom trip that
0: yeah.
13: I had?
0: Okay, yeah.
13: I ate a lot of mushrooms, and I was about 19 years old. And during this psychedelic experience, I was just realizing that I did not want to major in communications, and that I decided I was going to move to Nashville and pursue my dream of writing songs. It was quite intense, I will say. I thought maybe I was never coming back from it, because they said you have to eat a lot of them. But I ate too much.
9: Was it an all you can eat? Or?
13: Yes.
9: I'm a clean teen, so I've actually never done mushrooms. How do you prepare them? Like, do you cook them?
0: You saute them in reduced balsamic.
13: You know, they'd taste a lot better if you did that. They really taste like garbage. And I just usually eat some of them and then choke down some peanut butter.
9: Do you use
13: afterwards?
9: A dip?
13: Some people put them on pizza.
14: I put mine in applesauce.
13: I like that. Okay, perfect. We'll get along. We'll get along, right?
0: These are tips that NPR audiences will never use.
6: I don't know. I think you'd be surprised.
13: I think so. they regrow your brain and they connect new neural pathways. So I don't know. I'm all about that over big alcohol.
9: And then it's all things considered.
13: Yes.
0: So, there's a couple of interesting things about that, your first album, and one of them is that, I don't know, I heard that if this is true, that you pawned your wedding ring to finance your first album. Is that true?
13: Yes, that's true.
0: And what did your husband think of that?
13: He was way down with it. He actually sold our car, so he was more in than me. He was like, you gotta make this record, and
0: did you think of 50 other things you could pawn before the wedding ring, or were you like,
13: I don't know, we sold guitars, we sold microphones, so it was everything must go, all of our eggs in one basket. To make the album.
6: So basically you're in the studio butt naked recording the album.
13: We went to Memphis and recorded it at Sun Studios, and
0: cool.
13: Yeah.
0: Is there a song on the album about you pawning your ring to make the album?
13: Yeah, there is. The last song is called "World's Greatest Loser." It's talking about how we'd lose all the things, except for our love for each other.
0: Well,
14: that's so sweet.
0: Really lovely.
13: 23 years later.
0: The other interesting thing about that album is that it was released by Jack White's Third Man Records.
9: Thanks.
0: But you only got that deal after 30 rejections. Now, when that album blew up and you were nominated for Grammys, did you go on a revenge tour of those 30 rejections?
13: Actually, I was accepting an award at the Ryman for the Americana Music Association, and I saw a lot of people who had passed on my record, and so I thanked all the people who told me no.
14: Yes!
13: Yeah, you got to thank your haters.
0: Yes!
14: Yeah.
13: That's right.
14: Margo, can I ask who your country top five is?
13: Yes. Ooh, I like that. Okay, well, I'm going to go with John Prine is going to be in there. Mm-hmm. Yeah. Give a shout out to Dolly Parton. She's right in there, right?
0: Speaking of Dolly Parton, like, she famously only followed like 67 people on social media, and you were one of them.
13: Whoa.
0: Did you guys ever DM, and what was that about?
13: She was very supportive. I got to sing at her 50th anniversary at the Grand Ole Opry. We took a photo together. It was kind of like meeting the Queen of England or something. And we got there, and our dresses got stuck together, like my sequins got stuck on her rhinestones. And you're like, I got all googly-eyed, and I was like, I don't know, I might have to just stay here with you. But,
0: oh, wait, yeah. So hold on. How long did it take to pry away sequins from rhinestones?
13: It really took quite a minute, because she had on this extravagant outfit with lots of chains and gold rhinestones and things on it. So, yeah, we were stuck there for a minute.
0: And please tell me that has turned into a country song.
15: That sounds like,
13: needs to be, right?
15: That sounds like a Joan Baez song. Yeah. From rhinestones.
13: Yeah.
0: Well, Margo, it's been so great talking to you, but we've asked you here to play a game we're calling
6: From Days of Unrest to Nights of Unrest.
0: Your new album is called Days of Unrest, so we decided to ask you about nights of unrest, or sleepwalking. Answer 2 out of 3 questions correctly, and you'll win our prize for one of our listeners. Alza, who's Margo playing for?
6: Janelle Thomas of Cleveland, Ohio.
0: All right. Thanks. Here's your first question. Cincinnati Reds pitcher Brock Burke is a, quote, lifetime sleepwalker. So it wasn't great for his roommates back in the minors when he did what? Was it A, stand up, yell grenade, make an explosion sound, and get right back into bed? Or B, sit bolt upright, say, I am a robot, and then make beeping noises for half an hour? Or was it C, lean over his roommate's bed and start loudly arguing ball and strike calls?
13: Ooh. That's tough, but I think I'm going to go with C.
0: Would you really go with C?
13: Should I?
0: If I mean, I'm just saying, like, if you had another choice, what would that other choice
13: be? Okay.
6: I mean, I think you should think of a very explosive choice.
13: Okay, yeah. A.
0: Oh, A?
6: Oh, A.
0: That's
6: wow.
0: That's the run. He yelled grenade. That's so good. You're so good at this.
13: So smart. Okay. Awesome. Thanks.
16: You know everything.
13: Thanks. I was really nervous about this today. I was.
0: That's right. He yelled grenade. Here is your next question. Another famous sleepwalker is Keith Richards, who says he was sleepwalking when he did what? Was it A, wrote and recorded the main guitar riff for Satisfaction? Was it B, bought 2 kilograms of cocaine? Or was it C, called his manager and agreed to do a solo album?
13: I'm going to say B.
6: I mean,
13: life by
6: B. B is cool, but it's not satisfying.
13: All right. Satisfaction.
0: What? Yes.
13: Wow.
0: Here's the story. Apparently, he was sleeping when he recorded the riff, and when he played the tape back in the morning, it was just that iconic song and then like 40 minutes of snoring. All right. Margo, here's your last question. Sleep talking can be just as weird. One woman reported on Reddit that her husband stayed in bed but did spend an entire night repeatedly doing what? Was it A, playing the main guitar riff from Satisfaction? Was it B, celebrating his recent election as the mayor of Pumpkin Town? Or was it C, complaining that his pillow was, quote, being a little stinker?
13: B.
0: B. That's right.
13: I was going to guess B anyway.
0: We shall call it Pumpkin Town, and gave his wife his watch like it was the key to the city, and then murmured, I'm the mayor of Pumpkin Town, throughout the rest of the night. And that's how that went down. Alzo, how did Margo do on our quiz?
6: She did a great job. All on her own, she got 3 out of 3.
0: So good.
13: Thank you. Thank you.
0: Oh, my God.
15: It's all about collaboration.
6: That's right.
16: So impressive.
0: Prize is a singer and songwriter who's part of the 80 Years of John Prine tribute concert in Chicago. Her new album, Days of Unrest, is out now. Margo Price, thank you so much for joining us on Wait, Wait, Don't Tell Me.
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6: 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From NPR and WBEZ Chicago, this is Wait, Wait, Don't Tell Me, the NPR News Quiz. I'm Alzo Slade. We're playing this week with Mo Rocca, Joyelle Nicole Johnson, and Katie Nolan. And here again is your host at the Studebaker Theater in Chicago, Illinois, Nagin Farsad.
0: Thanks, Alzo. In just a minute, one of America's top 10 unfinished limerick-based games. It's the Listener Limerick Challenge. If you'd like to play, give us a call at 1-888-WAIT-WAIT. That's 1-888-924-8924. But first, we have some more questions for the panel. Joyelle.
14: Yes.
0: The new electric Mazda has an external speaker that sends preset warning messages to pedestrians who are about to cross the street. But drivers have found that you can also use the speaker to tell pedestrians what?
14: Oh, Lord. Back up off me.
0: You know what? I'm going to give that to you. To F right off.
14: Yeah!
0: Because the new Mazda just launched in Australia plays preset messages like look up from your phone or please proceed first, but you can type in anything for it to say.
14: What?
0: So right.
14: That's
0: and so soon the cars were telling pedestrians, look up from your effing phone and walk faster, dirtbag. Those are funny, but it could be more effective. Like, can you imagine walking in front of a car right as it says, Lord, forgive me for what I'm about to do?
21: That's crazy. Why would you let your car talk? Anything I type, it's going to say.
15: Well, didn't you ever watch Knight Rider?
14: I know. I always wanted to talk in car.
0: Right, but like, Knight Rider's talking to you.
21: Yeah.
0: This is just to
21: other
0: pedestrians.
21: People.
14: I love it.
0: Wait, what would you have your car say?
14: I don't like your outfit.
0: You know that, like, the first pedestrian to experience this thing is going to be absolutely mystified. Like, did that hatchback just call me a bitch? Katie, There's a new Halloween trend this year. Instead of giving out candy to trick-or-treaters, some houses are giving out what?
21: Oh, boy.
0: Yeah.
21: Is it finally the drugs they've been telling us they sneak into their candy?
0: Let's say dental floss? Let me give you a hint.
21: Perfect. So not close.
0: They're calling it, and this is true, trick-or-reading.
21: Books?
0: Books, that's
21: okay.
0: Right.
21: Okay. All right.
0: We like it. Giving out books instead of candy is a great way to both spread the joy of reading and make absolutely sure your little free library gets vandalized later that night. Like, what do you even say? Here you go, kid. Take this copy of Infinite Jest. It's fun size.
6: This is where kids are like, candy corn ain't so bad at all.
15: Behave or I'm giving you the power broker for Halloween.
21: I don't think it's the best way to convince kids to read books by taking away their expected candy and replacing it with a book. I don't think they're going to go, yes!
0: It's new levels of lame.
21: I love this!
14: Yeah. I'm going to say I was that nerd, though. Like, if you had gave me the Babysitter's Club, I'd have been sitting outside your house like a stray cat.
21: It's also so hard to read when your mask keeps slipping down. Like, there's a lot of costumes that it would not be easy to read a book in.
0: Yeah.
14: Oh, that's why the KKK don't read?
15: I was a ghost, not a Klansman, that Halloween. Let it go, Toyel.
0: Coming up, it's Lightning Fill in the Blank, but first it's the game where you have to listen for the rhyme. If you want to play on air, you can call or leave a message at 1-888-WAIT-WAIT. That's 1-888-924-8924. You can see us most weeks right here at the Studebaker Theater in downtown Chicago, and join us on the road. We'll be in Kalamazoo, Michigan, coming up on October 22nd, and in Normal, Illinois on November 12th. For tickets and information to all our live events, go to nprpresents.org. Hi, you're on Wait, Wait, Don't Tell Me.
1: Hi, this is Parker Webster calling from Minneapolis, Minnesota.
0: Hi, Parker. What do you do in Minneapolis?
1: Spend time at the river, take my dogs to the dog park.
6: This sounds like a good regular dude.
0: Yeah, like you sound like pretty, like, you're pretty zen over there in Minneapolis.
1: Exactly, yeah.
0: Well, welcome to the show, Parker. Alzo Slade is going to read three news-related limericks with the last word or phrase missing from each. If you can fill in that last word or phrase correctly on two limericks, you win. Here's your first limerick.
6: The insidious makers say Neato will make puffy treats with extra Heato. Purveyors of horror turn snack food explorers with a scary, spiced, hot, flaming
1: Cheeto.
0: That's right, Cheeto. Though they're mostly known for incredibly popular horror movies and TV shows, Blumhouse Studios announced a new collaboration just in time for Halloween. The Flavor of Fear Spicy Cheetos. And the scariest part, when you eat them in the dark, you won't need to lick your fingers because you'll feel someone else licking them for you. The Flavor of Fear Cheetos are coated with a sweet phantom heat that'll, quote, tingle and fizz before leaving your mouth numb. And that proves the name is dead on, because nothing in this world would scare me more than putting a Cheeto in my mouth and having it fizz.
6: I just settled for Pop Rocks. Remember those?
15: Yes.
6: Mm-hmm. Not Cheetos, just Pop Rocks.
0: Yeah. Pop Rocks. Would you guys eat any scary snacks? Are you putting a Cheeto fizz up in that mouth?
6: Well, when you say it like that.
0: All right, here's your next limerick.
6: To drinking odd shots, I'm confessing, but I do get a full vegan blessing. With cilantro and chives, I feel fully alive. I am knocking back green goddess.
1: Trust him?
0: That's right! A cookbook author on a book tour handed out samples of vegan green goddess salad dressing and noticed people were knocking them back like shots. So she decided to add vodka, and now they're calling it the Swampy Mary, which is like a great way to ruin vodka while also ruining your salad dressing.
21: I would drink it.
0: The salad dressing or the Swampy Mary?
21: Both. It's, okay. I often eat a tasted dressing and I go, I wish it was socially acceptable to take a sip of this. And now, with vodka in it, it is.
6: So you're at home by yourself just knocking down like balsamic vinaigrette.
21: Uh-huh. It's usually like or sometimes you get a nice ranch that's watery in the right way. And you're like, I could really swirl that, take a shot.
0: Yeah, you see like Katie in her apartment, like, you know, passed out with like Paul Newman's bottles all over her body.
21: It sounds delicious.
0: All right, here's your last limerick.
6: These chirps are completely absurd. They're so loud that my vision is blurred. Big beaks that are wide will get under my hide. I am finding the world's loudest
1: bird.
0: That's right. This week, scientists announced they're getting closer to figuring out what is the loudest bird. Finally. One of the contenders is the red-legged sirema of South America, an obvious choice. But the North American loudest bird might be the Canadian goose. And I don't know about the loudest, but despite being from Canada, it definitely is the biggest jerk. You guys have any, like, contenders for loudest bird out there?
14: Yeah, Megyn Kelly.
21: I was gonna say, give me a couple of those Swampy Marys. I'll be the world's loudest bird.
0: Alzo, how did Parker do?
6: 3 out of 3, perfect score. Congratulations.
1: Thanks so much, guys.
0: Parker, thank you so much for playing the game.
1: Thank you.
0: Goodbye. To our final game, Lightning Fill in the Blank. Each of our players will have 60 seconds in which to answer as many fill in the blank questions as they can. Each correct answer is worth 2 points. Alzo, can you give us the scores?
6: Of course. Joyelle and Mo are tied up at 2, and Katie has the lead with 3.
0: Okay. So, Joyelle and Mo, because you're tied, I'm going to randomly choose Joyelle to go first.
14: Yeah.
0: Here we go. The clock will start when I begin your first question. Fill in the blank. On Wednesday, the CDC said it was monitoring people traveling to the U.S. from Siberia after a lab worker there died from the blank.
14: Ooh, the plague.
0: Right. This week, Tropical Storm Isaias intensified into the first blank of the Atlantic storm season.
14: Hurricane.
0: Right. According to a new report, donations to the Kennedy Center fell by approximately blank percent after Trump's name was added.
14: Oh, a lot of percent.
21: Yeah, that's correct.
0: That's right, 100%. This week, a man in Ohio was jailed for sending blank to a state senator.
14: Ooh, his dirty panties.
0: Close. A picture of a shark's penis. On Wednesday, the CDC confirmed that Pennsylvania had suppressed 1,000 blank cases.
14: Measles, because people are stupid and not vaccinating their kids.
0: Right. On Thursday, poet Ann Carson won the blank prize in literature.
14: Nobel?
0: Right. This week, a teacher in Iowa was fired after her school discovered she was offering extra credit to any student who blanked.
14: did really good on a test.
0: Any student who gave her money for her vacation fund. The teacher was fired after administrators discovered she was offering extra credit to any student who gave her cash for her trip to Ecuador. Staff at the school argued that it was unfair to her students, but ask any kid if they'd rather write a 10-page paper or give $5 to their teacher, and you'll see there was no crime here. It's crazy.
14: That's a poor
0: Alzo, thing. How did Joyelle do?
6: She got 5 right for 10 more points, total of 12.
0: Good job, Joyelle.
14: I did it.
21: Good job.
0: All right, Mo, you're up next. Okay. Fill in the blank. According to new data, by 2030, Kabul could become the first major city to run out of blank.
15: Water.
0: Right. This week, election officials warned that the Postal Service may delay mail-in blanks.
15: Ballots.
0: Right. As a Senate race between Ken Paxton and James Tallarico tightens, Trump held a campaign rally in blank.
15: Texas.
0: Right. This week, the state of California asked a startup to please stop staging fights between blanks and blanks.
15: Between Sharks and Jets. No, that's New York. Bloods and Crips.
0: between robots and YouTubers. On Wednesday, the WHO released the first global guidelines for measuring childhood blank.
15: Obesity.
0: Right. On Monday, blank announced they were again raising ticket prices for their theme parks.
15: Oh, Disney.
0: Right. This week, fishing boats off the Florida Keys say they keep reeling in what they call square grouper, which is their name for blank.
15: Oh, which is the one that has square patties? Is that Wendy's?
0: It's Wendy's.
6: This is racket fill in the blank.
0: Yeah. Take your time, Mo. Keep it going.
15: Discarded Wendy's patties.
0: Nice. So close. Bricks of cocaine.
21: Oh, my God.
0: According to fishermen, reeling up plastic-wrapped bricks of drugs floating off the Florida Keys is actually pretty common. Authorities are reminding fishers to always practice catch and release, gently returning the brick back to the water to help maintain a healthy cocaine population. Also, how did Mo do?
6: 5 right, 10 more points, total of 12, still tied with Joy-L.
21: Good job, Mo.
0: Hey. Does Katie need to win?
21: Oy.
6: She needs 5 to win.
0: All right. Katie, this is for the game.
21: Mm.
0: On Monday, Donald Trump signed an executive order aimed at lowering blank prices.
21: Gas?
0: Right. On Tuesday, Paramount finalized their merger with blank.
21: Warner Brothers?
0: Right. This week, the White House told blank agents to increase their daily arrests.
21: Ice?
0: Right.
21: Oh.
0: On Wednesday, McDonald's was sued for using a blank tool to adjust prices.
21: AI?
0: Right. This week, police in North Carolina pulled over 2 men who were caught driving blank on a public roadway.
21: Lawnmowers?
0: A couch set on top of 2 electric scooters.
21: What?
6: You gotta do what you gotta do.
0: Despite market uncertainty, AI giant blank is still expected to hold an IPO in November.
21: What are these stupid companies called? Dupixent.
0: Anthropic.
21: That's the one.
0: On Thursday, Joe Rogan renewed his massive podcast deal with music streamer blank.
21: Spotify?
0: Right. This weekend, a woman who was caught posing as a substitute teacher at a high school in Milwaukee said she only did it because she loves blank so much.
21: Well, is it learning?
0: Because she loves yelling at kids so much. The woman got through 3 full periods just yelling at the kids before someone figured out she wasn't a real teacher. That's fun that it took 3 periods. That's 2 whole periods of students being like, yeah, this situation really makes sense. Also, how did Katie do? Did she do well enough to win?
6: Katie needed 5 to win. She got 5 right for 10 more points.
0: Hey!
6: Total of 13. And the win.
0: Congratulations, Katie.
21: Thank you.
0: In just a minute, we'll ask our panelists to predict after Digger what'll be the next big Hollywood flop. 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Philip Gotica writes our limericks. Our public address announcer is Paul Friedman. Our ops manager is Jasira Vardek. Thanks to the staff and crew at the Studebaker Theater. BJ Lederman composed our theme. Our program is produced by Jennifer Mills, Miles Dornbos, and Lillian King. Special thanks to Mohamed El Sheikhi, Janie Hoffman, and Dom Banyas. Regular thanks to Peter Gwynn. Emma Choi is our vibe curator. Technical direction, Lorna White. Our CFO is Colin Miller. Our production manager is Robert Newhouse. Our senior producer is Ian Chillag. The executive producer of Wait, Wait, Don't Tell Me is Mike Danforth. Now, panel, what'll be the next big Hollywood flop? Katie Nolan.
21: It's called You Can't See Anything, and it's a documentary about the Youngstown Museum of Glow-in-the-Dark Art, but they forget to buy the blacklight.
0: Maraca!
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14: We usually know him as Madea, but what happens when he puts on stilettos, a scowl, and white face? 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
6: And if any of that happens, we'll ask you about it on Wait, Wait, Don't Tell Me.
0: Thank you, Elsa Slade. Thanks also to Katie Nolan, Joyelle Nicole Johnson, and Mo Rocca. And thanks to all of you for listening. I'm Nagin Farsad, filling in for Peter Sagal, and we'll see you next week.

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6: 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There's environmental concerns, pollution. 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
9: Live from NPR News in Washington, I'm Janine Herbst. Cleanup is underway in the southeast after Hurricane Isaias came ashore in Denton, Florida overnight. At least two people are dead. The storm has weakened to a post-tropical cyclone, but forecasters say it can still dump heavy rain, leading to flooding as it moves up the east coast. Bob Orovec is a meteorologist with the National Weather Service.
10: As we go on through the day today, the storm's going to continue to move north-northwestward through Alabama into Tennessee. So we do anticipate rain across a pretty large area, the southeast, additional rains across parts of Florida, into the southern Appalachians, and then up towards the Tennessee Valley and Ohio Valley.
9: Hundreds of thousands are still without power. And in the Pacific, Hurricane Simon, a powerful Category 4 storm with maximum sustained winds of 150 miles an hour, is heading to the coast of Mexico, along with Tropical Storm Rachel. With just weeks to go until the midterm elections, President Trump continues to campaign for Republican candidates in GOP-friendly states. Today he's in Tennessee. Last night he was in central New York, where his rally drew demonstrations. Bryson Pace with member station WAER has more.
11: Protesters gathered by the thousands in downtown Syracuse as President Donald Trump campaigned for Republicans a few blocks away. Mayor Sharon Owens spoke on behalf of Syracuse, a city the U.S. Census Bureau ranks fourth in the nation for child poverty.
12: I don't agree with removing SNAP benefits from people who need food security. I don't agree with the methods for immigration reform. I believe that there is a process that needs to be improved, but the way it's going now is not protecting us, it's harming us.
11: A portion of the crowd peeled away to confront Trump's supporters. They were met by a barricade of police officers and quickly faded. For NPR News, I'm Bryson Pace in Syracuse, New York.
9: Opponents of capital punishment are marking today as World Day Against the Death Penalty. NPR's Jason DeRose reports this comes as the U.S. grapples with two high-profile death penalty cases.
13: The botched lethal injection of Krista Pike in Tennessee and the announced live streaming of the firing squad execution of Fort Hood shooter Nadel Hassan has put the issue at the forefront of people's minds. World Day Against the Death Penalty was created in 2003 to draw attention to what advocates call an unjust practice. The day draws support from both secular human rights activists and many people of faith who oppose capital punishment. The United Nations High Commissioner for Human Rights issued a statement this week criticizing the death penalty as often falling short of international human rights standards. The UN says more than 25,000 people worldwide were on death row last year, and more than 2,700 people were executed. Jason DeRose, NPR News.
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14: And from the GBH Radio Newsroom in Boston, I'm Judy Ewell. The murder trial of a former Stoughton police officer charged with killing a young woman got underway this week at the Moakley Courthouse in Boston. Prosecutors say Matthew Farwell strangled Sandra Birchmore after she told him she was pregnant and staged her death as a suicide. The defense says Birchmore took her own life. Legal analyst and former criminal defense attorney Peter Ellican says jurors have a lot to consider.
15: Prosecution says he most certainly had a motive to kill her, and the defense says she did have a motive to commit suicide. And that's why the jury has their work cut out by them. And it may very well boil down to what the experts say.
14: Farwell is accused of grooming the then 13-year-old Birchmore when she attended a police explorers program, and they began a long sexual relationship when she was a teenager. Native Americans and their allies are rallying outside the statehouse today in support of legislation to establish a statewide Indigenous Peoples Day in place of Columbus Day. Jean-Luc Perry of the North American and Indian Center of Boston says state lawmakers need to consider the number of people who support the bill.
16: Let's get away from the moneyed interests, the organizations, and all of that stuff that get in the way of all of the testimony, all of the actual people that are living and working in the state and having their demands heard.
14: At least 28 cities and towns celebrate Indigenous Peoples Day, including Boston. The Italian American Alliance said on its website, historical revisionist activists are trying to wipe out Christopher Columbus from history. In sports, the Celtics host the 76ers tonight. Sun and clouds for your long weekend. Sunny 57 in Boston.
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19: And I'm Gene Demby.
5: So Gene.
19: Yes, Parker.
5: It's time to talk about data centers.
19: Oh, okay. You got to narrow down to a few million things. It seems like all I see on my feed are protests against data centers. People have been upset about data centers.
20: A group of protesters are taking a cross-country road trip to demand stronger guardrails and the build-out of data centers in towns
21: and
20: all across
21: risk
20: America.
21: At losing the SNAP program, yet we will give billions of dollars to developers while we can't even feed Kentuckians.
22: So why do data center companies keep choosing Alabama?
23: Here's how they describe the sound.
24: Like a jet that just hasn't taken off, or a crawfish cooker.
25: The group Save My Louisiana stood outside this bus late Saturday night as protesters with the activist group Humans First.
5: They're cropping up more and more all over, and according to Pew Research Centers, almost 70% of planned construction is in rural areas, concentrated mostly in the South, and there are over 750 more planned in the region.
19: How are these things getting built so fast if there's all this opposition to them?
5: Excellent question. So at the planning stage for many of these data centers, city officials are signing NDAs that obscure what companies they're working with and even what they're trying to build. So the process can kick off before it becomes public information. Townspeople are informed on a need-to-know basis, and apparently they don't need to know.
19: They don't need to know if they're going to run out of water. How is that legal? How is the NDAs and the secrecy from officials, how is any of that legal, though?
5: Oh, that tends to be a theme on this show. How is that legal?
19: How do they do that? How can they do that?
5: Oh, my gosh. So, Gene, I'm going to take you to a place where all of this is happening, Clarksdale, Mississippi.
19: Wait, so isn't that the center's place?
5: Yes, it is, Gene. It's the birthplace of blues. But it's also a town that is struggling. There isn't even a movie theater where people could go see Sinners.
6: Clarksdale has been a declining town for a number of years. When I say declining, that means population. That means disappearance of local businesses, whether that's restaurants, factories. Like, it's been struggling to get this investment to kind of reinvigorate the local economy.
5: I spoke with Aaliyah Wright, a rural issues reporter for Capital B News, about her reporting on Clarksdale, her hometown.
6: Folks are working 2 to 3 jobs. Folks are traveling outside of the town to find work. So it's in a struggling place, but it's so beautiful. There are movers and shakers, and people just want to see the best. And so I loved it about Clarksdale.
5: So you can see why some people in a town like Clarksdale might be more open to a data center if it means some development. But Aaliyah said, like in places all over the country, it's been frustrating to navigate because they can't even confirm if there are concrete plans.
6: You have an ordinance that is rezoning property that can make way for a data center that no one has the details about. Not even the city officials say that they know what could come.
5: So in today's episode, we look into how data center plans sneak into city planning and the hard bargain residents have to make around plans they can't even confirm exist. You're a daughter of the South. You're from Clarksdale, Mississippi.
6: Correct.
5: Tell me about the town. Like, what's it like? What's going on there? How big is it? All that stuff.
6: Yeah, Clarksdale is a town of about 14,000 people. It's majority Black. About 81% of folks live there are Black. It is, or has been, like an international gym, because on any given day, there are tourists from all over the world who are like invading the streets of Clarksdale to like find authentic blues music. They're frequenting the restaurants. Morgan Freeman has a blues spot there that a lot of people go to. Yeah.
5: All right.
6: It's a thing. People also like to go to Red's, which is like one of the few remaining juke joints in the country, and it's Black owned. So people are always like into the music and history of culture of Clarksdale.
5: And blues tourism isn't enough to help the economy of the town?
6: That's the interesting piece, is that blues tourism period in Cahoma County, which is where Clarksdale sits, brings in millions of dollars a year. And that has been the central concern by Black residents, is that if folks are coming in, they're spending money and they're coming to, you know, these annual festivals. Mm-hmm. Why are people still living check to check? Why are there still abandoned storefronts? Why does downtown only have a host of buildings? And when you go outside of downtown, there's not really much there. So why are people still living in the conditions that they've been living in for years? And no one seems to have the answer.

0: The Planning Commission was under the impression that this would be an economic development project. They would rezone this land from commercial and agriculture to light industrial, again, which makes way for economic development projects. So they voted 4-2 to move that project forward to the city. After that application was moved forward, that's when the words data center began to come up. So it wasn't until between January and early March where conversations really started to happen. There was a city council meeting around March 9th, which was packed out because people had started to hear that maybe there was a data center. So after that kind of sparked public backlash, the city then says, you know what? We're going to have a community town hall about this data center. So that's where a lot of the lack of transparency confusion comes in, because even the planning commission, the folks who approve or deny these applications, they did not know that this was happening. And so when we fast forward to that town hall, you see 200 plus people show up. You have white folks and black folks who are like, no, we don't want this. There's potential health concerns, there's environmental concerns, pollution. And we don't even know if there will actually be jobs, permanent jobs that will stay. You also have some black and white folks who are just like, Clarksville needs this investment. Who are we to turn down an opportunity that will possibly bring in millions of dollars for the city? But despite that town hall and majority of folks opposing the project, on March 23rd, two commissioners, along with the mayor, decided to vote for the proposal to rezone that land to possibly move the project forward. Now, I should say, even though they've talked about this possibility of a data center, the city of Clarksdale has doubled down to say, just because we passed this ordinance, it doesn't mean a data center is coming. It just means we're setting ourselves up for if it does in fact come.
1: We're going to set our town up for the possibility of a data center. What does that entail?
0: So once folks were asking more questions, there's been conversations, and I've also talked to sources who said that NDAs had been signed. So they could not even talk about any particular details. So that's one thing. The second thing is that the city put out an FAQ in March after residents began to have questions about if a data center was coming or not.
1: Was it clarifying?
0: No. The FAQ was a pretty lengthy document, and it basically responded or had responses for general questions, right? Like, what is a hyperscale data center? What does it do? So they're listing out these things, and it's still very vague, but there's one particular section in that FAQ where there is some specificity, and that's where they mention if a data center was to come, you have to what? One, pay a one-time $5 million impact fee, that there could be 1,000 jobs during the construction phase. There could be 200 to 300 permanent jobs. So there's
1: Heavy
0: still
1: on the cud.
0: kind of on the right. If a data center comes, they have to get all of the permits, they have to limit their water usage, they have to pay for, upgrades to the utility system. They're naming all of the things that have to happen if it comes. But if you're publicly saying, we don't know if a data center is coming, how do you have that sort of specificity about what is required or what has to happen or what it will even entail in terms of economic impact if there's nothing on the table? And I think that's really where the concern has come from.
1: So it seems like the lack of transparency from higher-ups in the town has led to a understandable frustration.
0: Yeah, and it led to a lawsuit that was filed by 15 Black residents who live in the Round Yard, which is the closest neighborhood to where the proposed site would actually be. And in that particular complaint, which was filed in local court in Kahama County, they're basically asking for the judge to rule that that ordinance is null and void, that it has to go back to the planning commission with the actual details of this project. And they're hoping that that will then allow the public

0: to have more input and that they will know what's actually being voted on. The city has tried to dismiss the suit. Technically, you know, it's still pending in the court, but there has not been much conversation since that lawsuit was filed, which was at the end of March. Mm-hmm. I mean, at one point, there was like a one-person protest outside of City Hall. There was so much conversation and videos, and there were meetings at local churches, so much movement from the citizens trying to demand answers. And mm-hmm. since the lawsuit, it's really been on mute.
1: So from understanding, there are all of these reasons for townspeople to be against the data center. But the main argument for the data center is like the potential promise for temporary jobs during the construction phase and like the $5 million that potentially is coming down to the town in some fashion.
0: Yeah. And they also estimated that there could be increase in revenue that they could get from the property taxes. I think one of the estimates in the first year was like $15 million that the city would get. And like within 6 years, they would get about $78 million in property tax revenues. And so again, they have these very specific figures, but what is it, right? And how mm-hmm. do you guarantee that that is actually going to happen? So the folks who are for it are looking at the money, right? They're looking at the money. They're looking at the temporary jobs that they're hoping could help revitalize Clarksdale. And they hope that like that could lead to other investment in schools, in the community, and that it will bring other companies to Clarksdale. But again, all of that's unclear, right? That's uncertainty. Mm-hmm. You don't know if that's actually going to come true. And I think that's the promise that they're holding on to.
1: I'm curious because like, does it seem likely that the money could go far enough to cover what the city is trying to promise?
0: I don't know. And that, again, I think that's the thing. We don't even know what we're looking at. I mean, one of the statements that was made by one of the commissioners, Eddie Earle, he said that the city is on the verge of going bankrupt and that we've had to pull out of our reserves to keep the city going. I think that statement does warrant a look at the city's budget, analyze some of those documents to see, okay, what hole, if any, the city is in, or what would they need to cover whatever costs, right, to keep them going. And there hasn't, from what I've seen or in what I've read, there hasn't been a number that someone has thrown out like, oh, if we had X amount of dollars, this could do X, Y, and Z. There's still not, again, a lot of specificity on any of this stuff. And so it has minds wondering, like, what is actually going on? What do we need?
1: Coming up, more about the hard bargain Clarksdale and towns like it make with data centers.
0: What is the trade-off? If you decide that this one-time $5 million impact fee and maybe you get $15 million in tax revenue in the first year and maybe a couple of jobs, is that what you want?
1: That's coming up. Stay with us. 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
5: 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And from the estate of Joan B. Kroc, whose bequest serves as an enduring investment in the future of public radio, and seeks to help NPR produce programming that meets the highest standards of public service in journalism and cultural expression. This is NPR.
1: This is Code Switch, the show about race and identity from NPR. I'm B.A. Parker. So I'm talking to Aaliyah Wright, a rural issues reporter for Capital B News, about her reporting on a proposed data center in Clarksdale, Mississippi, the town where she grew up. Aaliyah, what's it been like reporting on your hometown?
0: It's been interesting, to say the least. I mean, it's hard not to be emotionally invested, right? Because I know this place so intimately. I still have families who live there, my mom and my dad, and so many close family members, you know, my teachers, folks that I have personal relationships with. And so, yeah, it's hard not to feel away, right? Mm-hmm. When you're talking about trade-offs of someone's health and the environment and more. And then the, you know, possible economic opportunity or gain that can come from it. But I think for me, it truly feels like a responsibility to find answers, especially when you have the local newspaper that doesn't really do investigative work or can do thorough reporting because, well, it's like a staff of one or two. Like, it's very small. Mm. And when I see these conversations on Facebook and there's so much confusion and people want answers, if I have the resources and the support from my newsroom, I feel like that, yeah, it's a responsibility to help provide some clarity on a very confusing effort.
1: I'm curious how, like, what's the recent history in the town of development there? Like, you reported on how companies have promised and pulled out of building there before. How has that affected people?
0: I think one of the direct impacts has been out migration, right? Like, mm-hmm. if there's no jobs coming into the town, folks are having to move if you have the means to do so. Mm. I think the second thing is that it has made it difficult for residents to actually build trust with city leaders and also, you know, trust companies when they say that they're coming in because the deals fall through. I think about Kroger, which was the main grocery store in town, mm-hmm. and it closed its doors, what, in 2018. And one of the major reasons that it closed, according to a press release by Kroger at the time, was that it wasn't basically making enough money to continue. And that wasn't the only store that had closed. And yeah. so after that, the mayor at the time was like, oh, we're confident, you know, someone will come in. Those doors will not be closed for long. It's 2026. Nothing has replaced that Kroger. Nothing has come into that building.
1: Wait, so where are people getting their groceries?
0: So there are a few smaller shops in town, like the Save-A-Lot. People go there. Mm-hmm. Or if you're in Clarksdale, you might go to Walmart. But when I talk to my mom and she's trying to find certain things at the Walmart and it's not there, well, now you have to drive 30, 45 minutes to Batesville, to the nearest Piggly Wiggly. So, even if there are options, sometimes it's always not the freshest options. And sometimes it's out mm-hmm. of stock. So you have no choice. And for many people, they're carpooling just to get to the nearest grocer. And beyond that, like when we talk about this data center and the land where it could be, there was an announcement at one point that a Piggly Wiggly was going to come there and a sports yeah. complex was going to come there, but it never happened. And so you get people's hopes up. And when you talk or you ask officials, you know, what is going on? Sometimes people may not want to sell their land, but oftentimes they're saying because of Clarksdale's high crime rate, quote unquote, because of the lack of housing, because of the performance of schools, they point to all these other factors of why companies then decide that they no longer want to invest. And so, again, it's really hard to pinpoint what the actual reasons are, but anecdotally, that's what people have been saying.
1: And that's denying them a Piggly Wiggly?
0: Listen, I'm sure it's deeper than that on the surface, but Yeah, but that's how it happens, right? You have these groundbreaking ceremonies, you have these press opportunities.
1: Oh, they're doing like all of that.
0: All of the things, and then nothing happens for the most part. I mean, physically, you can see the deterioration of the town, right? Those abandoned storefronts, the Kroger that is not being occupied. When you drive through the town, you see that. But what would it take to actually change that? Yeah. I'm not sure.
1: Yeah. To zoom out a little, Clarksdale isn't far away from where Elon Musk's XAI is causing environmental concerns. Can you talk about what's happening not far away in South Haven and Boxtown in Memphis?
0: Yeah. So they have this power plant in South Haven with gas turbines or generators that are used to basically power the data center that's happening in Memphis. And South Haven and Memphis are like this close. Like you cross the state line and you're over in Memphis. Mm-hmm. And what the NAACP has alleged is that, one, they're illegally operating those turbines because they did not get permits. They started with like 18, and I think the number now is like up to 60 or something like
1: what?
0: That. Yes, it has increased tremendously. Uh-huh. They're also saying that these turbines, which are, you know, basically releasing all of these different chemicals and pollutants, are harming, you know, the schools, the churches, the folks who live in these Black communities in South Haven. So they had that lawsuit, right? Recently, this summer, there were also three residents that filed a class action lawsuit against XAI. And they're basically alleging some of the same things, mostly about the nuisance of the noise, the vibrations from the turbines, and saying that it has truly degraded their quality of life. And so when we think about, one, that NAACP lawsuit and what the state is saying, they're saying, well, you know, those turbines are temporary and they're mounted on tractors and they're mobile. So you don't necessarily have to have a permit to do that, which is quite interesting. Mm-hmm. The DOJ also intervened in that lawsuit and was like, this is part of national security. And so we're not basically going to do anything with that. Now, bring that back to Clarksdale.
1: Please.
0: Because one of the concerns is that, okay, if you bring this thing in and you say you're going to make sure they're restricting, you know, certain amounts of water per day, that they're going to get their permits, that they're going to follow all environmental laws and policies, you're saying that. But the question also then becomes, who's going to enforce that, right? Are you actually going to hold them accountable? Because if you see what's happening in South Haven, these folks are filing lawsuits, right? And you're getting pushback from the state. And the governor has touted that this is going to be a huge investment for Mississippi. And so it's just a challenge on all sides. Like, do you fight back and try your best to win this thing? Or do you just sit back and let this thing happen to you? And I think the former is happening. Folks, no matter what they're up against, they're going to fight back.
1: Well, what does that look like?
0: I mean, Clarksdale has taken this first step, right? They filed this lawsuit before anything has actually come on the land. They filed this lawsuit and is hoping a judge will say it has to go back to the planning committee. We need to know the details of this proposal. And so they didn't just sit back and say, okay, you passed this ordinance and we're just going to let it go. They actually took action. So I guess we just have to continue to see what happens from there.
1: I want to explore this a little bit because you've talked about it some. There's been plenty of reporting on how these hyperscale data centers affect the electric grid. But what are the potential energy impacts in Clarksdale specifically?
0: Yeah, when I talked to Curtis Boschert, who is the general manager of Clarksdale Public Utilities, who has, there's about, 6,000 residents who rely on the utility service. He, again, didn't have an actual answer, but he basically said that he called it a large load customer, which is basically someone who's going to soak up a lot of energy and water.
1: Uh-huh.
0: And he basically said, in so many words, they don't have the current capacity to support a large load customer. However, if a data center was to come, they would have to pay for any upgrades to their electrical grid, any upgrade for the costs that are associated with using the public utility company. So he's putting it all on, you know, this developer, this data center that will come, that they would have to basically pay for what they're going to use or to expand the services that they would plan to use. So it's still kind of up in the air. But I mean, if you're saying you currently can't handle what may be coming, I mean, that tells you that it's more than what you're probably bargaining for.
1: How does this coincide with, I know that you've spoken about the utility debt within Black households?
0: Yeah, Black households are usually the one to bear the brunt of higher utility costs. And there have been some reports that that has increased as a result of data centers. And in Clarksdale, folks have already complained about high electric bills with Clarksdale Public Utilities. It's been going on for years. Folks with $200, $500 bills that can't afford to pay for them. So you're already stretching a household that's already stretched thin when they're already complaining about higher utility bills. And so the concern or fear is that folks will have to go without if that is the case. But they're saying as of right now that that's not going to happen. But we don't know that to be true.
1: I'm curious. Okay, so again, I talked with another reporter named Hannah Beckler, who covered data center trends nationally. And she mentioned that there have been cases where data center construction has gotten in the way of more development in the town because like a Walmart or a factory couldn't build near a hyperscale data center because the burden on the electric grid. So at that point, even if there is like a data center in your town, now the Piggly Wiggly can't even get built there because it's be too much burden on the grid. I don't know. I've been thinking, as you were talking, I was thinking about that.
0: Yeah. And so I guess the question too is like, what is the trade-off? If you decide that this one-time $5 million impact fee and maybe you get $15 million in tax revenue in the first year, and maybe you get, you know, a couple of jobs that comes from this. Is that what you want? And if that is what you want, are you not looking at other development? I'm just interested in what is the driving force behind this? Has there been any conversations about whether this can actually hinder the possibility of, to your point, a Piggly Wiggly coming in to town? I don't know if those conversations are being had. Maybe they are, and I'm just not in the room for those. Mm. But again, when you talk about a community that has dealt with job loss, the potential of the hospital closing and maybe not. You talk about the comment that the commissioner made about we're on the brink of, you know, we need money, like mm-hmm. we need money now or we will not survive. And so thinking about the investment, when you're talking about, you know, the harm when it comes to the health and the wellness of a community that's already what plagued by food deserts and all of these other negative health statistics. How do you, I can understand again why people are saying we need this, but I can also understand why people are like, no, we can't allow our health and our ability to exist hinge upon this very thing that could harm us. And it's usually, you know, poor, small Black communities that are often bearing the brunt of those very questions. I can understand why it's so frustrating. And this same question about what is the right development for these sorts of towns is at the forefront of all of these communities.
1: Oh boy. This is okay. This is for my own edification. So when people are leaving Clarksdale, where are they going?
0: They're going to DeSoto County, where South Haven is. Mm. They're going to Memphis. They're going to other parts of Mississippi, or maybe they're leaving Mississippi entirely. But most residents are in like the DeSoto County area. So even though they're moving there, right, which is a place that has a plethora of what, grocery stores and restaurants and shopping centers and movie theaters and all of the things that people want to enjoy, it's still the same place where XAI is. And I think that's the thing I've been thinking about a lot, to go to a place where you're like, I'll have a better quality of life. And then you're dealing with, you know, what they're saying, what noise pollution, vibration, pollutants in the air. And it makes you think like, how, it's like, are you ever really winning? It feels like there's always obstacles to just live a good life, right? Like, I don't know. It makes me kind of sad when you think about it that way.
1: That was a bum.
0: I'm sorry.
1: No. I totally understand. Like, in my family's town, the state came in, gave a bunch of like old Black folks money so they could like buy their homes to build a highway in the middle of it to get to the Outer Banks faster. And it's like, they got the money, but it's not enough for a better life. It's just, you know, they lived in a modest way to begin with. And now it's like all of these trucks are now in the middle of the town. And what are you going to do? It's just, I don't know. It's unfortunate.
0: And who wants to leave? Folks don't always want to have to be displaced or be uprooted from the place they've called home for years, right? Yeah. Like, everybody doesn't want that.
1: Listen.
0: It's just like, there are residents in South Haven right now who have received letters from XAI trying to buy them out so they won't be a part of the class action lawsuit.
1: Sneaky.
0: And it's just wild. Like, if these centers are supposed to be the greatest thing since sliced bread, why are there NDAs? Why are you trying to buy someone out of their house so they won't join a class action lawsuit? If it's for the betterment of society, why?

0: And that's our show. Coming up on Life Kit, how to fend off performance anxiety.
1: You get to decide in the moment, are you going to be confident? And many times the action of confidence comes before the feeling.
0: This episode was produced by Jess Kung. It was edited by Courtney Stein and Jasmine Romero. Our engineer was Robert Rodriguez. Special thanks to Hannah Beckler.
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7: 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I'm Marielle Segarra.
8: I ran track in high school, and I found that I would always do the best when the least was expected of me. So to run varsity, there were only maybe 7 varsity spots, and you had to get a certain time in a previous race, and then you would be on varsity. And every time I did that, and I would run on the varsity race, I would choke. And then every time that I ran on JV, I would get a better time than I did when I was running varsity. It was just performance anxiety, I guess.
1: Yeah. I'm not surprised to hear that. One of the things that I teach is to have a wide variety of goals, like a gold, silver, bronze goal, because your gold goal is typically like the outcome goal that you really want, but an outcome is something you can't control. And so you decrease your anxiety, increase your confidence when you set a range of goals.
8: What are some other types of goals that you might have?
1: Well, let's say, for example, your daughter is running the mile, okay? So her gold goal might be to win the race, but her bronze goal would be something that she's still happy with, and that might be to finish really strong in the last lap. And then the middle goal is the silver goal that's somewhere in between. Maybe she wants to run a personal best.
7: You're listening to Life Kit. I'm Marielle Segarra, and that was Sindra Kampoff, author of The Confidence Habit. Sindra has a PhD in performance psychology, and she does mental training with professional athletes and corporate executives who need to perform at a high level. Two of the things they focus on are confidence and performance anxiety.
1: There's cognitive anxiety, anxiety in your head. And this typically sounds like automatic negative thoughts, like, what if I screw up? What if I don't have what it takes? Where the second type of anxiety is called somatic anxiety, and this is anxiety in your body. And so it's important to know where your anxiety is coming from or how it appears, so you use tools and strategies to be able to combat that performance anxiety.
8: I wonder, when does performance anxiety show up for people? Because you don't just have to be an Olympian or giving a talk in front of a bajillion people.
1: That's true. For the average person, it's any time where you're doing something you really care about. And that might be like speaking your mind, sharing your opinion. That could be applying for a new job. So it's anytime you're really outside your comfort zone when you're really pushing yourself. But we know that's actually how you keep growing and learning, is to push yourself past your comfort zone. And that's why confidence is so important. I think of confidence as a feeling that actually comes and goes, it's also a decision you get to make. You get to decide in the moment, are you going to be confident? And many times the action of confidence comes before the feeling.
8: So we can overcome performance anxiety.
1: Yes, absolutely.
8: On this episode of Life Kit, Sindra shares tools you can use to manage your anxiety and build your confidence before, during, and after a performance or a high-stakes task, whether that's a presentation at work, a job interview, a race, or something else. Sindra, let's start with the days, hours, and minutes before a performance. What can we do when we're just feeling way too anxious and it's clouding our minds?
1: One of my favorite tools is called the truth meter. And many times when we're getting ready to perform, our anxiety is a little bit higher than maybe we want. And so the truth meter is just three quick questions you can ask yourself to get back to the present moment and choose something that's more empowering. And so, Mariel, what's a thought that you have, an automatic negative thought that you have that sometimes leads to anxiety for you?
8: Oh, if it's before some sort of big talk, it might be like, you better do this well.
1: Okay.
8: You better do this well or else, you know?
1: You better do this well or else they'll never have you back or your career is going to be over.
8: Yeah.
1: Something like that.
8: Yeah.
1: Okay. So the first question in the truth meter, because it helps you poke holes in the thought, is that thought true?
8: I mean, to a certain extent.
1: Okay.
8: If I don't do it well at all, then yeah, they probably won't have me back.
1: It's true.
8: It probably won't end my career, you know?
1: Okay. So question two, is that thought serving you? Like, is that thought helping you be the best version of yourself and show up when the pressure's on and be your most authentic self?
8: No.
1: No, because it's leading to more pressure. And then maybe you aren't able to think as creatively as you'd like. So the third question is, what would be a more empowering thought you could choose right in the moment when that thought pops in?
8: Maybe it's like, you know this stuff.
1: Yeah, I love that. And your self-talk directly connects to your confidence and your ability to be flexible and adaptable.
8: Takeaway one, in the days and hours before a task, when negative thoughts are racing through your mind, try Sindra's truth meter. This method is similar to other frameworks from acceptance and commitment therapy and cognitive behavioral therapy, and also to a method by Byron Katie called The Work. Take a self-critical statement and ask, is this true? Is this serving me? And what would be a more empowering statement? Then when you're at the equivalent of your starting line, waiting for the gun to go off and you feel nauseous or you're sweating through your shirt.
1: I usually tell everyone to not be thinking about their outcome goal and instead use your breath. Your breath is the most powerful way to get back to the present moment. That gets you back to the center and gets you back to the moment where that's where you play your best and perform your best.
8: Okay, so we talked about the before. Now there's the during, like the talk or the race or the event, whatever it is, has started and you freeze. What are some tools you can use in this moment?
1: One of the most important things you could do is to move on that fast. And I'm actually going to snap and say that fast. And so I have a tool called the Learn, Burn, Return. And it's all about how to quickly move on from a mistake or disappointment or setback. And you can use it in the moment. Let's say you're in the middle of a race and that first mile didn't go great. You can ask yourself, what did you learn? And remember that you want to just use the prompt, next time I will. And so take the lesson. But most people, they get stuck on that lesson and they learn, and they don't quickly move on and burn. So learn as quickly as you can. Then you got to burn. The burn is with an action or phrase or both. And so you might literally pretend to flush a toilet, or you might say that fast, but choose the same phrase or action every time, because that strengthens a new neural pathway and you're less likely to overthink. And then the return means you build yourself back up. You remind yourself, you got this. You know, you're doing the best that you can.
8: Now, is this something that you can do in the middle of, let's say, a presentation at work? How actively can you participate in this learn, burn, return when you're also in the middle of presenting?
1: So if you just have a split second, do the burn, just let it go. But then when you have a moment to take a step back and reflect, then you can learn, burn, return.
8: Takeaway two, when you're in the midst of the task and you fumble or you freeze, consider learn, burn, return. If you have time to pause, that is. If you don't, then just burn and return. Move on from your fumble as quickly as possible. Then when you have time later, reflect on what you might do better next time. What are power pauses?
1: A power pause is a way to kind of get back to the present moment and includes two things. It includes a power breath and a power phrase. And what this allows you to do is just take a moment and you can breathe and then tell yourself something powerful about yourself. You know, you've put all this work in. You have the evidence that you can be successful. You have everything inside you that it takes.
8: And is this something that we can do in the middle of a performance?
1: It could be. So for example, one year I was running the Omaha Marathon and I had trained really hard for this race. But to be honest, about a week before the race, I had performance anxiety and I'm like, I don't know if I really want to run this. Do I want to keep training? And so I decided to stay committed to my goal and I wrote myself a race plan. And one of the race plan components was to talk to myself powerfully every time that I wanted to give up or I was struggling. And I wrote four power phrases. And so I define a power phrase as a statement that starts with I will or I can or I am. And I ended up writing them on my arm in marker. And it said, you know, I'm confident, I'm ready, I'm fit, I'm happy. And about mile 22, you know, when it gets really hard and you got to dive deep, the second place woman got right on my tail. And then I had all these anxiety provoking thoughts like, I should just quit. This is dumb. Why am I doing this? Who do you think you are, Cinder? You think you could win a marathon? You know, like the doubt spiral started getting really, really deep. And I had a plan. And we know that pre-planned self-talk can help you in your performance. So I just started repeating those things to myself in my head. I had, you know, trained for thousands of miles to run this race. Then I started thinking about how I was happy and I loved running. And then I started reminding myself that I should be confident. And all of a sudden my pace picked up and I ended up winning the race, which was pretty cool.
8: Yeah.
1: But what I was most proud of is just like how I finished those last 4 miles. And my last 4 miles were the fastest of any part of the marathon. And the woman who was right near me at mile 22, I ended up beating her by 3 minutes.
8: Oh, wow.
1: Because I talked to myself so powerfully.
8: She didn't have those power phrases.
1: She didn't have those power phrases or a race plan like that.
8: Yeah. How are power phrases different than just like, you know, thinking positively?
1: I would say power phrases are more intentional statements that you've pre-planned and that you've been really thoughtful about how do you want to show up. You can say those to yourself every morning. It can be in the mirror if you'd like or just quietly in your mind, whatever fits you.
8: Takeaway 3, try a power phrase. These can start with I will or I can or I am. And it helps to have them in your pocket ahead of time. So when you're in the moment, you can remind yourself, for instance, I can handle discomfort, or I am resilient, I am strong, I am ready for this. Another tool Cindra told me about is called PCR.
1: And this has helped a lot of my clients who can feel really angry during a performance or frustrated. And the 3 steps are just pause, take a moment, take a breath, consider, how do you want to show up right now? Is this who you want to be and how, you know, you want to show up? And then R stands for respond. Most of the time, our brain goes to like the reaction instead of response. That's our brain's default, is to react, not respond. Whereas we respond, we choose how we want to show up. And this can be great during a performance, but let's say also if a colleague says something that's really frustrating, pause, consider, respond to show up in the way that we want to show up.
8: Once we're done with the task, whatever it is, what are some practices to reflect on how we did and to build our confidence?
1: A couple of things I would encourage is to take a step back and look for the wins.
8: Yeah.
1: We get so caught up in how far we have to go that we don't take a step back and say, okay, what have I accomplished? So one thing that you could do is you could write down 3 small things that went well. If you're really hooked on and stuck on something that didn't go great, write that out. What did you learn? How can you let it go? And how can you return? And what that tool allows you to do is to be compassionate with yourself, to soften that inner voice. And being kind to yourself leads to more motivation, higher performance, and more confidence.
8: Takeaway 4, don't jump right into criticizing your performance. Look for the wins, 3 small things that went well. You can see the rest as a learning opportunity, but don't get stuck there beating yourself up. Because remember, we're often our own worst critics. You tell a story in the book about a talk you gave that you felt like you bombed. Mm-hmm. And then people told you after what a great job you did and how much they got out of it. It occurs to me that we're not always the best judge of our own performance.
1: Yes, I did a TED talk and wanted to completely crush it, as you could imagine. And by my own standards, it didn't go exactly the way I wanted. And for a year and a half, I didn't share the TED Talk with anyone. And you might be thinking, what? Somebody who studies confidence beat herself up around this. But this was a really huge goal for me. I wanted the TED Talk to go viral, which was honestly the biggest mistake I made. Was I was so focused on the outcome and what I wanted that I wasn't connected with my heart like I typically am when I speak. But then some of my speaker friends, when I was telling them about this experience, they watched the TED Talk without even realizing that, you know, I had struggled with it and how it didn't meet my standards. And my friend John was like, wow, Sindra, you've grown so much since I heard you last speak. Like, that was incredible. And I was like, yeah, why am I being so hard on myself? Mm-hmm. You know, and so our words really do matter. And so I just encourage people to just keep remembering what's most important is what you think about yourself. And that's why you got to keep leveling up that self-talk, keep leveling up those power phrases and that identity.
8: Sindra, thank you so much for this.
1: Thank you. That was a blast.
8: All right, time for a recap. Takeaway one, when negative thoughts are racing through your mind, try the truth meter. Take a self-critical statement and ask, is this true? Is this serving me? And what would be a more empowering statement? Then when you're at the equivalent of your starting line, don't think about your outcome goals. Use your breath to bring yourself back to the moment. Takeaway two, when you fumble or freeze, consider learn, burn, return, if you have time to pause. If not, then just burn and return. Move on from your fumble as quickly as possible and learn later. Takeaway three, try a power phrase. These can start with I will, or I can, or I am, and it helps to have them in your pocket ahead of time. There's also PCR, pause, consider, respond. And takeaway four, don't jump right into criticizing your performance. Look for the wins, three small things that went well. See the rest as a chance to learn, but don't get stuck there. Because, you know, you probably did a lot better than you think. And even if not, it's not the end of the world. The sun will rise again tomorrow. Okay, that's our show. Before we go, do you ever find yourself saying to a friend, you know, I heard on Life Kit, first of all, thank you for talking us up. And second, what about telling another friend about us? Go ahead, send them an episode. And thank you. This episode of Life Kit was produced by Lennon Sherburne. It was edited by Sylvie Douglas. Our digital editor is Malika Gharib, and our visuals editor is CJ Rikalan. Megan Kane is our senior supervising editor, and Lauren Gonzalez is our executive producer. Our production team also includes Andy Tagle, Claire Marie Schneider, and Margaret Serino. 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Engineering support comes from Sina Lefredo. I'm Mariel Segarra. 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
3: Recently, a listener asked if the tropical hibiscus he had just brought in for the winter was the same plant that is used for hibiscus tea. I'm C.L. Fenari, and today I'm welcoming Byron Martin as we talk about indoor plants that have parts you can eat. Byron and Laura Lynn Martin from Logie's Greenhouses are the authors of Edible Houseplants. We'll be talking about fruiting plants that can be grown indoors. I'll be asking Byron about some of the easiest edibles to raise in a house, as well as some that might be more challenging, but worth it. From hibiscus flowers to for tea, to growing your own lemons or pepper. 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
14: Live from NPR News in Washington, I'm Janine Herbst. Hundreds of thousands of customers across the southeast are still without electricity after Hurricane Isaias made landfall along the Florida panhandle last night. At least two deaths are blamed on the storm. Pat Duggins of Alabama Public Radio reports the storm's been downgraded to a post-tropical cyclone, but it is dumping heavy rain as it makes its way north.
15: The National Weather Service says what's left of Isaias will make its way through Tennessee and Kentucky as a depression after making landfall at Destin, Florida overnight. The system's expected to drop 4 to 8 inches of rain over the southeast with possible flash flooding along the Gulf Coast of Alabama and Florida. Mobile County Emergency Manager Mike Evans told residents not to rely on social media during Isaias.
16: I don't understand it. I know on social media with algorithms, sometimes if you look at something, it could be from 12 hours ago.
15: Isaias broke the record set back in 1905 as the latest a hurricane has formed during an Atlantic storm season. For NPR News, I'm Pat Duggins in Tuscaloosa, Alabama.
14: President Trump says Russia will supply possibly millions of tons of diesel to the U.S., undercutting U.S. sanctions, which the U.S. now says it's lifting. Trump says it's an effort to lower rising diesel prices. NPR's Emily Fang has more.
17: It's unclear if importing Russian diesel flies in the face of a new law Trump just signed into effect. Named in honor of the late Senator Lindsey Graham, the law put 500% tariffs on Russian imports and personally sanctioned Putin. The U.S. Treasury Department has, however, just temporarily paused its sanctions on Russian diesel. Trump has also temporarily paused a federal tax on diesel, though some state taxes may still remain, all in an effort to rein in diesel prices that have shot up as much as 70% since the war with Iran. These measures will likely not bring diesel prices down, however. For example, the diesel Russia will provide amounts to just a few days of American national diesel consumption. Emily Fang, NPR News, Washington.
14: President Trump has selected a new press secretary, Katie Zachariah, succeeding Caroline Leavitt, who left the job in August. NPR's Deepa Shivaram has more.
18: Zachariah is a political commentator and an advisor with Trump's Media and Technology Group, which runs Trump's social media site, Truth Social. She also briefly served as a spokesperson at the Department of Homeland Security. It's not clear when her first day in the role would be or when the first press briefing would be. Those briefings have largely been on hold since Leavitt left the position earlier this year. Trump's selection of a new press secretary comes as the president and his party are facing headwinds in the upcoming midterm elections. On social media, Trump says he's confident Zachariah will deliver, quote, strong results for our country, and calls her a loyal and brilliant supporter. Deepa Shivaram, NPR News, The White House.
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19: And from the GBH Radio Newsroom in Boston, I'm Judy Ewell. State and local police are investigating a fatal police-involved shooting in Stoughton. Norfolk County DA Michael Morrissey said one person is dead after the incident on Monk Street early today. It's not clear what led up to the shooting, and police have not released the name of the deceased. The DA said the matter remains an active and ongoing investigation, and his office will release more details when they become available. Eight bicyclists set out from Brookline this morning on a 275-mile ride for Hope to raise money for the Boston House. Families can stay there for free while their children are treated for cancer at area hospitals. R.F. Jadhav founded the ride with his friend after his mom had a cancer scare that turned out to be a false alarm. The 18-year-old Framingham State student is urging other young people to consider how they might make a difference.
20: I'm sure there's so many organizations like the Boston House which need their community's help. Even a small ride, with like a 20-mile ride, and raising a couple of $1,000s for them could go a long way for organizations like this. And if people can find that inspiration from Ride for Hope, then I think that means the world to us.
19: The group plans to arrive in Times Square on Monday. They hope to raise $20,000 this year. 35 activist marching bands are descending on Somerville for the 21st annual Honk Festival. Organizer Rebe Garofalo says it's now an international celebration.
21: So what we're doing is opening an international portal where we are positioning a giant TV screen in the middle of Davis Square. And we have now signed up 12 bands from three continents to perform live with full two-way communication.
19: The Honk Parade is held tomorrow. Sun and clouds, 59 in Boston.
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0: Welcome to the Garden Lady. I'm C.L. Frenari, and I am so pleased to be here with you every Saturday as we celebrate the life-affirming topics of plants and gardening. We always start out with a postcard from plants, and today's postcard is from acorns and oak trees. It says, "Dear Garden Maker, every 3 to 5 years, we oaks produce a bumper crop of acorns. We do this so that we're regularly assured that a certain number of our seeds won't be eaten by critters and will be able to grow new trees. We coordinate with other trees in the entire region using environmental cues such as the weather and soil moisture." And it's signed, "Teamwork, the genus Quercus," and Quercus are oak trees. You can see this postcard and find a link to learn more about this satiation strategy that oak trees use in order to push their genetics into the future by going to my blog at gardenlady.com. Well, it is my great pleasure to welcome my guest today. Byron Martin is with me. He is the co-owner with Laura Lynn Martin of Logie's Greenhouses and the co-author of a beautiful book called Edible Houseplants. Welcome, Byron.
1: Yes, glad to be here.
0: Well, it is so good to talk to you. I have enjoyed this book, but I have to confess something. It has given me a serious case of plant lust.
1: There's a lot that can be done with indoor plants and edibles. So, yeah,
0: that's right. Well, I've got about a third of the pages marked with post-it notes. Ooh, I want to try this. Before we get to the book, Edible House Plants, give me a little bit of a background about Logie's.
1: So it was started in 1892 by my grandfather, and at that time he was a cut flower grower and started the nursery here in Danielson in a small greenhouse. He had trained in Boston with the rose growers and actually became the local florist of Danielson. And then as time moved on, he actually had this great interest in all kinds of plants, but particularly plants that were grown in glass houses or house plants that were grown in windowsills. And a collection of those began to be produced along with our florist's work. And there was, you know, they had benches of plants that would come into bloom that they'd use for cut flowers or for, as even is done today, for the holiday seasons, whatever it be, Mother's Day or Valentine's Day or such.
0: Yeah.
1: And these container plants that were grown for greenhouses, sunrooms, conservatories, and windowsills kind of overtook the florist side of the business. And as I was a very young boy, I remember the very end of the cut flower business and the floral business where, you know, they would make up weddings and, you know, there'd be a holiday plants. And then of course, Valentine's Day is a big one for flowers.
0: Sure.
1: And we
0: let me ask you, was your father involved in the business too?
1: Yeah. So it's an interesting story in that my uncle got, and this is the second generation, and my mother stayed with the business, and many of the other children moved on, and along with another uncle. So there were three of them that stayed here. He started hybridizing begonias, and that was back in the late 1930s, going into the 40s, and he became part of was one of the founders of the Boston, a branch of the American Begonia Society. And my father, who was working on an estate as an estate gardener down in Rhode Island, became interested in begonias. They met, and then he died suddenly in an accident. And It was at his funeral that he met my mother.
0: Huh.
1: And So that made me in a long story. And, you know, and by then, the greenhouse, we started shipping plants through the mail in the early 1930s during the Depression. And it was a way to market this vast collection of plant material that had been built up by this generations of growers or horticultural people. And so by the time, you know, my father joined the company, it was pretty well established with this vast collection. I mean, he had 2,000 varieties of plants that we were producing, and we had mailing lists, and then we published a catalog, and, you know, just a, you know, a simple list of plants, and it was advertised across in journals, and then it became a catalog and so on. We're still cataloging, by the way, which is kind of phasing out. Yes, well, it's phasing out now. You know, the paper world is going to digital, as we've all seen. But anyway, so this process is going along for a long time. I came in, and I've been here for 50 years, and I've added my piece to it. I love flowers and fragrance, so the business expanded into that. And this whole fruiting thing, we've been growing fruit in here at the greenhouses since the beginning of the business. There is a lemon tree, a ponderosa lemon tree, in one of our old greenhouses.

0: really very well known for houseplants. And this whole edibles in a home kind of thing, we're well known for that. So the thing is that you can grow, if you're in the tropics, you can grow all kinds of stuff. But when you pull yourself out of the tropics and you go into temperate areas, obviously you have to maintain these tropical plants through the wintertime. But there's a host of other issues that are related to being able to grow a plant in a container.
1: Sure.
0: And so, like a mangosteen, it's probably not going to grow. I haven't found one yet that you can grow in a container in a window or, you know, a conservatory here in New England. And there may be one, but I've never found it. And that's what we do. We search for those plants that actually fit in a pot, in a container, and can be grown inside in the wintertime and outside in the summer in areas of, like, New England.
1: Yeah. So tell me, what are a couple of the easiest edible plants for the average person who likes houseplants but doesn't have a greenhouse? What would be the easiest things for them to grow?
0: So probably the easiest thing is coffee, believe it or not. Coffee is a really great houseplant. Yeah. I mean, you can eat the pulp around the outside of the cherry. It's got some sweetness to it. And then, of course, the real issue is, or the real part of it is, you know, getting the seed and then processing coffee. But it's, if you look at, we have shade grown coffee, right? So, and so they do grow in an understory. So really the issue we have here is light, you know, so growing anything, it's light. And so, you know, many of the house plants that we grow are low light house plants. Those are the understory plants of tropical forests or tropical areas. And so when you're growing a lot of these edibles, you really need to have higher light levels. And it's not everything. Like I said, the coffee is a very good plant to be able to grow under understory like that. But and there's all variations between that. You know, I mean, like, I'm just thinking of like Camellia sinensis. That's the tea plant. You can actually grow that, harvest your own tea leaves and make green tea. I don't know if you'd want to go to the process of, you know, bruising it and causing it to turn to black tea, but green tea can be easily grown. And then there's other plants that can grow under lower light. They do, they need a window to grow in, but, you know, they do well and fruit well when you get them in sort of a diminished light situation. Some in some cases it would be there's a dormancy anyway in the wintertime, and then you bring them outside in the summertime to have them bring it, go to their fullness. But there are many plants that can be grown that way. I'm just thinking of, like, we have guavas. I don't know if anybody knows guavas. They're pretty popular. And there is a couple varieties that, well, most of them do pretty well, but the ones that are Catleya, Psidium is the genus. Psidium catleyana and Psidium literale, that's the lemon and strawberry guava, really are quite tolerant to low light. I mean, you can have success in the east to west window. I mean, you have to put it right in the window, but you can have success in the east to west window with that and produce fruit. And they're quite tasty, actually. I prefer the lemon. It has a little more sweetness to it and more edible pulp, kind of a edible pulp side to it.
1: Yeah. Let me ask that's you a, this. Are most of the fruiting plants that you sell, are they self-fruitful? You don't have to have males and females, right?
0: Right. Yes. We do a little bit with things that are not self-fertile, but then you have to have two.
1: Right.
0: And there's always a challenge in that. If you grow them from seed, now you have to have at least three plants, right? Yeah, or more. I've actually gotten three seeds of a papaya, because papaya is male or female. Although when it's a female, it will produce a fruit. You'll just have a seedless fruit.
1: Right.
0: And I had three seeds of a papaya. I had a lot of seeds. I said, well, I'll grow three of them. I'm probably going to get one or the other, right? And it ended up I got all males.
1: That, oh, good. There you go.
0: Example of what you
1: luck
0: what
1: of the draw.
0: Happen.

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1: Yep,
0: perfect.
1: Very simple.
0: Well, Byron, as usual, the time has flown by, but this is a lovely book. And as I say, I want to grow, you know, at least half of the things in here. So I know that people will get a great deal of winter enjoyment out of reading it. And I appreciate you being my guest today. We are going to take a break when...
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0: Welcome back to the Garden Lady. I had an email asking for me to repeat Logee's website again. It is logees.com. Well, let's go to the phones on the Garden Lady and speak with Brian, who is calling from Marshfield. Welcome, Brian.
1: Hello, Theo. Glad you could take my call. I have a question, actually two small questions, about propagation of hydrangea through stem cuttings that are no longer available in the trade.
0: Yeah.
1: Basically, the time of year, the length of the stem, proper growing medium for that. I wondered if you could just
0: absolutely
1: comment on that.
0: Absolutely. Hydrangeas are good plants to take what is called new wood cuttings, which is these ends of the stems that have grown up this past year. And you can take those anytime from August on. In fact, it's interesting that you mentioned this because a week ago I was cutting hydrangeas for flower arrangements for a funeral. And some of the branches had, you know, shoots on them that were about an inch long of new growth, and I couldn't bear to just toss them out. And so I ended up taking them as cuttings, and they're still outside. I'll bring them in where it's warmer soon. But basically what you want to do is you want to cut the end of a stem that grew this year, and you want it to be no more than 4 to 6 inches long. It should be fairly short. All right. And you take off all the leaves except for maybe the top two. And some people even cut the top two leaves in half, horizontally, just so that those leaves aren't losing a lot of moisture as they root. And then you make a fresh cut right below one of the lower leaf nodes, the places where the leaves, which you cut off, had attached to the stem, all right? And you make a cut maybe half an inch below that, and you dip that whole bottom part of the stem in a rooting hormone, which you can get at any garden center. And then I usually use a seed starting mix, a wet seed starting mix, to put my cuttings in. You can use sand, you can try potting mix, but potting mix sometimes is more chunky, and so it doesn't stay as wet around the bottom of the stem. But I find seed starting mix works really well. And you put them in a place where it's not in direct sun, and you keep them moist continually until you'll see that they start to perk up. And usually that takes 2 to 3 weeks at least, sometimes a little longer. But they'll start to perk up, and then you'll know that they're rooted. Now, you certainly can try doing this now, Brian, but if you do it now, then you will be faced with these little cuttings that have rooted that you have maybe indoors somewhere that you cannot plant outside yet. And what you will want to do with those is, if you can, keep them in a room or an unheated garage next to a window. No, it doesn't need direct sun, but someplace bright where it's not going to go much below 40 degrees. If you can find a place like that for them for the winter, you'll be okay.
1: All right. That sounds great. I will try that, and I look forward to seeing what happens with that situation.
0: Good.
1: I also have one small question as well, additional.
0: Yeah.
1: Amaryllis bulb.
0: Yeah.
1: It had been spent the summer outside at your suggestion, and I had planted it in a larger pot with some new soil. I used potting mix, and now the nights are going down into the 40s.
0: Yeah.
1: So I thought I should think about bringing it in. Should I bring it in at this point?
0: Yes, you should bring it in at this point. And many people, if they want them to flower around the holidays, what they do is they bring them into an unheated garage or a cold room, and they stop watering them. They let the foliage die back and the bulb go dormant for, you know, a month or so. And then they bring it into the house. And that's the common way that most people handle these plants. I sometimes bring them right into the house in front of a sunny window, and they come into flower because they've been outside at this time of year when it's cool, and I haven't been watering them frequently at this time of year, so they've had a little bit of a cool resting period, and they come right into flower once I put them in front of a sunny, warm window. But I leave it up to you to decide which method you use.
1: Should I fertilize them?
0: You should fertilize them when they start to wake up again, when they start to either put out a bloom spike indoors or when you bring them inside, then you can fertilize.
1: All right. That sounds perfect. I will give that a try.
0: All right. Enjoy, Brian. Have a wonderful weekend.
1: Good afternoon.
0: Let's go to John, who is also calling from Marshfield. Welcome, John.
2: Hi. Hope you guys are having a nice day. I really like my fruit, and we're so limited in zone 6 on what we can do. I've tried figs and supposedly hardy if you heal them in and do things like that. But what I've done now is I've become a pawpaw man. And it's
0: okay.
2: And it's the largest edible fruit in the United States. Lewis and Clark used it to survive coming back across the country. And
0: yeah.
2: It's the most delicious, unappreciated fruit around. So I have become Johnny pawpaw seed. So
0: I get
2: all the seeds I can, which is a lot. And I just plant 5 with a planting bar wherever I see a spot. So
0: well, that's good. And you like how they taste? Tell me, do they taste like bananas?
2: I'd like to think they taste like a creamy mango banana custard.
0: Okay, because I have always read that they taste like bananas, and I don't like bananas, so I've hesitated to plant a pawpaw.
2: Well, I don't think they resemble the taste of bananas enough that you would not really think these were a real hit, and
0: okay.
2: You just wouldn't understand why they're not more widespread, but that's because they're so delicate, they can't ship them. But the pawpaw, keep an eye out for them, because they're just...
0: Okay.
2: An unappreciated fruit.
0: Okay, let me ask you a question, John, since you're Johnny Pawpaw. Do you say they're delicate? Are these plants, do you have to grow them in a more sheltered location? You and Marshfield are fairly close to ocean breezes. Do they do okay in winds?
2: Well, I'm a zone B, but these are hardy throughout the Midwest. They're native to the entire North America, including populations in Massachusetts.
0: Yeah, but I'm not talking about winter hardiness. John, I'm not asking about winter hardiness. I'm asking about windy conditions. Are they okay in wind?
2: Look, they're big fruit, and in a little bit too much wind, you might lose some. In the Northeast, I lost quite a few.
0: Okay.
2: But that the trees are solid. They don't break because of the wind. But you may get some fruit drop, but they're just unrepresented. And
0: right now,
2: I'm actually exchanging 2.5 gallons of ice cream, pawpaw ice cream, in exchange for the pawpaws I provided the ice cream makers.
0: All right. Well, I appreciate you talking about them. So it's something that I think more people will want to check out.
2: Oh, I hope they do. Have a nice day.
0: You as well, John. Thank you. You know, my mother, when I was little, used to sing a song about picking up pawpaws, put them in your pocket. Maybe that rings a bell with you. Let's go to Rich, who is calling from Belmont, Massachusetts. Welcome, Rich.
3: Hi, CL. Thanks so much for being out there to answer our questions. Really appreciate it. And the timing is perfect. I'm at my garden right now. I'm looking at my pepper plants and wondering how I can this time successfully overwinter them indoors so I can bring them out to the garden to get a jump of the season next year. I don't know if you answered that while I was dialing. It sounded like you might have.
0: No, I didn't, actually. In terms of peppers, these pepper plants are growing in the ground, not in containers?
3: Yes? That's right.
0: Okay. All right.
3: Yes.
0: Well, of course, you'll have to dig them up and pot them, and I would do it fairly soon and try and get as much of a root system as you can and put them in a pot with good, you know, a drainage hole. Don't put any rocks or shards in the bottom of the pot, and don't cover the drainage hole with anything. and bring them in. And I would probably do this soon, because what you don't want is to make a real sudden transition between very cool outside, almost, you know, in the 40s or 50s during the day, and then coming into a heated house. So it would be good to, if you did this sooner rather than later. If you wait, you know, waiting means you'll get peppers later outside, but the transition from putting into a pot and bringing it inside is going to be harder on the plant. So I would do that. I would bring them inside. Initially, I would put them in a bright location, but not direct sun. I'd let them get acclimated to the fact that you've cut their roots and they're in a pot, and they're going to drop their leaves in response to that. Just know that, okay? They're going to drop leaves in response to being transplanted into pots. And expect that, wait it out. And then after probably 3-4 weeks, move them to the sunniest window you have. Water them when the pot feels dry. I would not fertilize them in December and January, but you can start fertilizing again at the end of February if you want.
3: Oh, great. My previous attempts have been to see them through a period of dormancy, but I'd much rather have them growing. So that sounds great.
0: Yeah, and I have overwintered peppers, both ornamental and edible, in the past, and they do stay alive. So, and the more light, of course, you have for them indoors, if you wanted to supply a little supplemental light with grow lights, they would love that.
3: Very good. Yeah, I have a setup. I grow lettuce indoors all year round. Other things,
0: there you go. Oh, well, then your peppers are going to be so happy with you, Rich.
3: Oh, and, you know, I won't have to wait till August and have most of them be green, not have time to go red, you know? I'm really looking forward to that.
0: Okay, well, let me know how it goes, all right? Give me a call next year and tell me how it went.
3: Can I ask you a question about horseradish while I have you?
0: Absolutely.
3: Someone gave me a little thing of it, and I put it in the ground. I didn't know what it was when it came up. I said, oh, yeah. And, of course, it spread, and, you know, I think I'll put it in a pot next time. Will it do okay in a pot? And do,
0: well,
3: I have to worry about the,
0: a large container? Yes. You know, you grow it in something like a whiskey barrel, a half whiskey barrel, right? Where it's fairly large, because these roots, as you can see, are large, but they can become a problem in the garden. They're a little too enthusiastic.
3: Yeah, I'm noticing that. Yes.
0: Okay. I appreciate your call, Rich. You have a great weekend. Let's go to Kathleen, who is calling from Brewster. Welcome, Kathleen.
4: Thank you, CL. I have a question about how to overwinter a new meadow. The history is that we had 2,500 square feet in our backyard cleaned up by a landscaper. He took out all the old roots of brambles, pods, and ends, and smoothed it out and put down some inches of loam as if we were going to plant grass. But our plan was to plant a meadow. Now we have some clover on either side, and we have the meadow is beginning to look sweet and lovely. My big question is, and I've done a little research, I'm getting mixed responses, do we mow it or do we not? And if we do we mow it in the spring, the fall, or both?
0: Okay, you can, if you want, you can cut it down either with mower, or I would probably have somebody, yourself or someone else, do it with a string trimmer and cut things about 6 inches tall, but not until the spring.
4: Okay.
0: I would do it in the spring, because number one, you know, those plants, as long as they're green, even the stems, they are photosynthesizing and building up strength in their roots.
4: Right.
0: So for the perennials there, having the stalk stay there all winter is good. Also, having the stalk stay there all winter, you know, the plants will catch some leaves that blow in, and that offers some protection. And if we think about it, that's how plants in nature grow, right? Nobody cuts them down in the fall. And so you want to emulate how nature grows plants. And then in the spring, the reason to, you know, cut them down in the spring is to, number one, give maybe a little bit more light to the ground where the seeds that these plants produce this year have scattered. Also, you may want to scatter some more seeds. I would not clear away the stalks that you cut to the ground. Just leave them lying in place.
4: Oh, so don't clean up, just cut.
0: Yeah, that's right. Just cut them down and don't clean up, because those stalks are going to be, first of all, they'll offer a little protection to new plants, but not so much that they are smothered. The other thing is that as they rot, they amend the soil from the top down. And again, this is how nature grows a meadow.
4: Wow. Okay. Yeah. It's very exciting to watch it go from just dirt to this really pretty little place in the backyard.
0: Nice.
4: So we want
0: to
4: keep that coming.
0: Yep. Wonderful. Well, enjoy, Kathleen.
4: Thank you very much.
0: You have a great weekend. Let's go to Alexis, who is calling from Cambridge. Welcome, Alexis.
5: Hi, CL. How are you?
0: I am well. What's happening?
5: I'm gardening, and I have a comment and a question.
0: Yeah.
5: Comment is, I missed part of your show because I was gardening, but I heard a man talking about pawpaws.
0: Yeah.
5: And I just wanted to let your listeners know, who might be in the area of Cambridge or Boston, that the mushroom shop has today from 9 to 5 baskets and baskets of fresh pawpaws.
0: Wow.
5: If anybody wants to try them out, they're really hard to find. And the store, it's a specialty store. They've got mushrooms and teas and all kinds of good stuff. But I actually had nearly forgotten I was going to go get some pawpaws today until I heard the man talking about them. So I wanted to throw that out there.
0: That's great. Well, repeat the name of the store again.
5: It's called The Mushroom Shop.
0: Okay, The Mushroom Shop.
5: The Mushroom Shop. And it's at 484 Cambridge Street in Cambridge. And it's the grand opening of their new location. So
0: we'd
5: love to have people come by their pawpaws.
0: Thank you. Thank you, because based on Johnny Pawpaw's comments, many people might want to go and grow their own.
5: They are so delicious, and the owner is really friendly. He actually gave me a bunch of seeds from under his car seat one day just to give it a go.
0: Oh, great.
5: So, and my question is, we're planting a swamp azalea, and it's a difficult spot. It's between a yew and a hedge of hornbeams. And, of course, there's a huge Norway maple that did recently get pruned, but it gets basically a little bit of morning sun, maybe a little bit of dappled sunlight in the afternoon. And I'm wondering if you think it would thrive there, because the tag says full sun to part shade.
0: Alexis, I'm more worried about the root competition from all of those plants than I am about the sunlight. And when you say a little bit of morning sun, I would say that these plants should have at least 4 to 5 hours of direct sun. Might they get that?
5: I don't think so.
0: Find another spot. And because I'm also worried about, the root competition from all of those plants.
5: That makes a lot of sense. Cause we just pulled out, a plant that was not thriving there compared to the other ones nearby. Yeah. So that could be the problem.
0: I think that's an area that you might want to grow some sort of low perennial ground cover, not another shrub.
5: Like heuchera?
0: Yeah, heuchera would be good. One of the perennial geraniums, epimedium. Well, Alexis, I'm out of time. We're up against a break. I so appreciate your call. Enjoy those pawpaws.
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0: Welcome back to the Garden Lady. I'm C.L. Frenari, and the number that you can call to join me on air is 866-999-4626. Let's go to the phones to speak with Ellen, who is calling from Barrington, Rhode Island. Welcome, Ellen.
1: Thank you. I have a couple of overwintering questions. So I've had lemon verbena that I bought in like a 4-inch pot that obviously has gotten a lot bigger over the summer. Mm-hmm. I'd like to pot it up and overwinter it. I'm thinking probably it's not going to get enough sun in the house. So what would be the best way to overwinter it?
0: Okay. The best way, this is a plant that likes warmth. This is not a plant that you can put in an unheated garage and just let it go dormant and expect it to live. Okay. But you can keep it in the house in front of a bright window. Even if you don't have a full sun southern exposure, it will be fine in an eastern or a western exposure. So, you can do that. Now, know this. When you pot it up, it's going to lose a lot of its leaves. Okay. And it's going to look fairly pathetic. Don't worry about that. Don't cut it back yet. Just leave it to do what it will do in response to potting it up and bring it inside, put it in front of that bright window, water it when it is dry, and just let it stay for the winter. Check it, you know, every 5 to 7 days and water it well when the soil is dry. And watering a plant, no matter what you have inside, watering it well less often is better than giving it a lick and a promise every few days. So, you know, just water it well when you water it. Then come March, you can, as the days are getting longer, cut it back by about a third to a half and start to fertilize, and the plant should put out a lot of new growth. Now, the other thing you can do if you want is to take, when you cut it back in March, you can take 4 to 6 inch pieces that you have cut off and try and root them in some seed starting mix with some rooting hormone.
1: Okay.
0: Because these plants do, as you saw, they go from, you know, a small plant to a pretty large plant very quickly. And the thing that I would ask you, Ellen, is it you won't be able to use the lemon verbena during the winter because the plant is going to be mostly leafless, all right?
1: Mm-hmm.
0: So
1: Is the
0: idea to save it just because you want to try saving it or because you want a bigger plant next year?
1: So I harvest the leaves for tea. I dry the leaves.
0: Yep.
1: And yeah, I'd like a bigger plant next year.
0: Okay. Okay. Then that's a good reason to save it. I personally love lemon verbena. It is one of my must-have herbs every year. But for me, it's not worth the window space, you know, and monitoring it for insects, because they can get mites and whitefly and all the other things that indoor plants can get. For me, it's not worth it because I can buy a new one for $5 that grows so quickly, you know. So, but if you want a larger plant, that is a good reason to hold something over the winter. And what I would say to you is next year, grow your lemon verbena in a pot or in two pots, and then you can just bring them in and you don't have to dig them up.
1: Okay. Well, I grew some, here's my second question. So I grew mint in a pot because I know mint can go crazy when you plant your garden. Yeah. And I know people have talked about, you know, oh, well, put it in a pot in your garden. Does that really work? And the roots, I know you have to cut off all the flowers because they can spread.
0: It can seed, yeah. But it's going to, if you sink that pot in your garden, it's going to escape into the garden. Just keep it in a pot somewhere else. I grow mints in pots on my patio, and then they have no place else to go, you know. They fill a pot. A tiny mint in 2 months will completely fill a pot and be gorgeous plant. But if you put it in, it will grow out the bottom drainage holes of the pot, or it will send a stem when you're, you know, when you're distracted 1 week, it will send a stem over the edge and that will root and then it'll be off and running.
1: Or some flowers will form and then that's it.
0: That's right. That's right. Mint finds a way.
1: Yeah. So probably just buy my mint again every year.
0: You know, I think, for me, it's worth it to buy it every year. Yeah. Now, if it's in a pot that you can leave outside that's not a breakable pot, you could just, you know, leave it outside in a pot, somewhere up against the house where it's not going to root. And it should overwinter in that pot just fine because it's a hardy plant.
1: Oh, good to know. All right. Thank you so much.
0: You're welcome, Ellen. You have a great weekend. Let's go to David, who is calling from Belmont. Welcome, David.
2: Yes, hello, CL. Good to hear from you. I listen to your program every week. And I have a question about a house plant that seems to be developing a problem. I just want to see what you think might be going on.
0: Yeah.
2: I have two dark green Dracaena marginatas sitting in a 6-inch pot. And the two plants are about 2 feet coming out of the surface of the soil, just to give you an idea of how big they are. And I've noticed that the tips of all of the leaves have started to turn brown, between maybe a quarter of an inch to maybe an inch and a half, depending upon the leaf. The leaves are tips are turning brown, and I'm wondering what might be causing that.
0: Usually this happens when they dry up in between watering, and my guess is, David, that they're very root bound in the pots. A 6-inch pot for this plant is fairly small. Are they one single stalk that comes up, or do they branch out?
2: It's two stalks.
0: Two stalks. Okay, come up. I would pull that out of the pot and take a look. And my guess is it's fairly root bound. And when a plant is fairly root bound, there's no soil there to hold on to the moisture in between waterings, you know? And so they dry up faster. I would pull them out of the pot. If the roots are real congested, just lightly kind of pull them apart a little bit with your hands. Don't cut them off or anything, but pull them a little bit and then put it in a pot that's about an inch or a little bit more bigger on all sides and the bottom.
2: So basically repot them to a slightly larger pot if the thing looks root bound.
0: That's right. That's right.
2: Don't worry about the tips. I guess the tips are sort of not alive anymore. Should I cut
0: that's
2: them
0: right.
2: off?
0: You can cut them off. My mother-in-law used to do that. She used to trim her, the brown tips off. It's up to you whether you dislike how they look or not.
2: Okay.
0: But just, you know, that's the plant signaling that it's drying up in between watering. And so, and there's nothing that's going to bring those tips back. So,
2: sure.
0: it doesn't hurt to cut them off.
2: Very good. Thank you, CL. Great program.
0: Oh, thank you. I appreciate you saying that, David. You have a wonderful weekend. Let's go to Phyllis, who is calling from Wellfleet. Welcome, Phyllis.
3: Hi there. Can you hear me?
0: Yes, I can. What's happening?
3: I have two questions about plants. I bought my first hibiscus. I've never had one before. I did not realize that it could survive in Wellfleet, but it is still in a pot. And since this is the first time that I've had it, should I quickly put it into the ground?
0: Phyllis, is this a tropical hibiscus?
3: I have no idea.
0: Has it been blooming all summer?
3: Yes.
0: Okay, it's a tropical hibiscus. If it's bloomed all summer, it's a tropical hibiscus, and no, you should not put it in the ground because it will die. It's not happy when the temperatures go below 50. The plants from the tropics, I like to say, they don't do 50. And so now is the time to bring it. If you want to save it for next year, now is the time to bring it in the house and be sure you have a big... have a big saucer for it to put underneath and keep it well watered in a sunny window. Now, you don't necessarily have to keep it, if you want to, you can. I think it's perfectly reasonable. Not everybody can keep every plant. Nature kills off plants all the time. So it is okay to thank it for coming and say goodbye and let it go in a frost.
3: Oh, my goodness. Okay. So the second question has to do, yes, with a fig. When is the time to cut a fig back? I have two different kinds of fig. A Cecilia, I think it's called, and I've forgotten the other one. A brown turkey,
0: yeah. And both of them. Are you pulling them into a garage or something for the winter?
3: No, I'm leaving them in the ground.
0: They're in the ground. Okay. Well, depending on the winter, they may or may not make it. The brown turkey is a hardier variety than Celeste. So, but if I were you, since you're leaving them in the ground, I would not cut them back until next spring.
3: Oh, spring. Okay.
0: Yeah, because next spring you'll be able to tell whether it's living or whether it's dead, number one. Number two, those plants have in their stems right now are carbohydrate sugars that they use to help with their winter survival. So that's why you don't want to cut them back now when they're outside. If you had them in pots and were bringing them into an unheated garage, I would say you could cut them back now or in the spring. But since they're outside, wait until the spring.
3: And how far back should I cut them? Because this is their either second or third year that they have survived the winter.
0: Oh,
3: so
0: good.
3: How far back?
0: Very far back. The more you cut, you know, the fewer flowers you have. I would prune them like you prune any shrub outside, which is take off branches that are going into the center of the plant, look and see where there are crossed branches and remove one, and take off dead wood, and that's all I would do.
3: Okay, and should I cover them in, you know, like with burlap?
0: Burlap isn't, if it goes to, you know, zero or below, burlap is going to do nothing for you. And if they've already made it through the past two winters, I'd say your odds are good.
3: Okay. And what about fertilizing them?
0: Fertilize next spring in April.
3: In April, and with what?
0: Well, a good general organic fertilizer, something like Plant Tone would be fine.
3: Okay, that's fabulous. Thank you so much. I appreciate it. Yeah, I love this program.
0: Well, I'm glad you do. I love it too, Phyllis. You have a wonderful weekend. Let's go to Lynn, who is calling from Brighton. Welcome, Lynn.
4: Hi, CL. Thank you. And thank you for answering my question about rooting a climbing hydrangea a few weeks ago. Appreciated it.
0: Good.
4: My question is, it was great. I live, they've been planting more street trees in Boston, and I live in Oak Square, and they chopped down a very old, rather risky tree out front and replanted a 4x6, like, sidewalk, you know, opening for trees with a young tree, which is great. But it's raw dirt. It's getting constant weeds and thistles and stuff that I've been weeding. And I keep thinking I would like to, I've seen people plant up that kind of a space with lots of lovely things, but I can't think what to put there that would be, you know, pretty sturdy. I don't mind doing a little medium maintenance to low maintenance. That would make it attractive. And
0: Lynn, how much sun is there? How much sun?
4: A lot. A fair amount. It doesn't get the direct sun in the morning because it's blocked by the house, but then after about noon, it gets sun pretty much the rest of the day.
0: The afternoon. Okay. Well, one plant to look at is Zagreb, Zagreb coreopsis, which is a native plant that spreads quickly. It's fairly drought tolerant, and you need something drought tolerant in that location. And it flowers, yellow flowers in mid-summer, and then even the black seed pods are attractive. So I would look at that, number one. And you might also put some creeping woolly thyme would be a good one. Woolly thyme is a good drought-tolerant ground cover plant for areas like that. And maybe creeping phlox. Creeping phlox blooms in the spring, and that might be a nice thing to have there.
4: Okay, that would be pretty too. I have to say, I do some gardening for people, and I haven't had the best luck with thyme and phlox. I don't know why, but...
0: If they're for other people, those are plants that, if they're under automatic irrigation, it's the kiss of death for them. So, and your clients, you know, many clients have automatic irrigation. So
4: this is true. Okay.
0: Yeah. So that might be why you didn't have luck.
4: Okay. Well, that's good to know. I didn't realize that. Are there other ground covers I could add to that, or?
0: Well, in the space that you're describing, you don't have a lot of room. I think that those three are probably your best bet. And then if you wanted to, particularly as they're getting established, you could put in some low annual, something like Scovola would be lovely, or one of the, or one of the Portulacas would also be pretty. Uh-huh. As a flowering annual, again, I'm thinking drought-tolerant plants
4: that's very drought-tolerant,
0: Yeah, or the annual verbena. That's another drought-tolerant plant. So I'd probably with three perennials, and while they're getting established, then tuck in some of the drought-tolerant annuals, and it's going to be gorgeous.
4: Okay, thank you, because I've passed people that have done that in front of their houses, and it's just so lovely they've done that. It really makes a difference. So thank you very much.
0: You're welcome. You're right. It's a gift to everybody who passes by. So good for you.
4: Yeah.
0: All right.
4: Thanks a lot. Thank you for your show. It's great.
0: Why, thank you. You have a wonderful weekend. Well, Steve, call me back next week because we are up against the clock and it is, you know, getting to be time to say goodbye. I want to remind you that the postcard for this week is up on my website, the blog at gardenlady.com. On the homepage of gardenlady.com, there is always my news of what is coming up or what I think you need to know. So check in with me there. And until I am back with you again, remember to grow great things, protect wild.
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8: The Catholic Church is back in the spotlight.
9: Survivors have told me it's not just the abuse itself that's the problem. It's what they've had to live through for years afterwards.
8: Today on In Common, what's next after a bombshell report into decades of child sex abuse cover-ups in Massachusetts?
9: I am hopeful that this report will convince dioceses to take a stronger look at their policies and about enforcing them.
8: Also, voter registration is now open for the midterms.
10: You don't have to feel connected to politics to have a stake in decisions. And voting is one way to make sure your voice is part of that conversation.
8: And how cranberry bogs can be more than just cranberry bogs.
11: Hardly anything is as successful at removing contaminants of any kind as wetlands.
8: Plus, kids are stepping in to save turtles. That's all ahead on In Common.
12: Live from NPR News in Washington, I'm Janine Herbst. Now, Tropical Storm Isaias has made its way through Florida and is working its way through the Mid-Atlantic with heavy rain and possible flooding. At least three people are dead. NPR's Sergio Martinez Beltran says the Sunshine State is now assessing the aftermath as hundreds of thousands of customers are still without power in multiple states.
13: The sun is out in Miramar Beach, Florida, which is near where Hurricane Isaias made landfall as a Category 2 hurricane on Friday night. Isaias is no longer a hurricane. It's now a post-tropical storm making its way through the Tennessee Valley, but it has left a lot of destruction and disruptions. Properties have been damaged. There have been localized floodings. There are also widespread power outages.
12: NPR Sergio Martinez-Beltran reporting. It's been a year since a declared ceasefire between Israel and Hamas in Gaza went into effect. But despite the agreement, Israeli strikes are still killing Palestinians there almost daily, as NPR's Kat Lonsdorf reports.
14: Throughout the declared ceasefire, Israel has continued targeting Hamas in Gaza. Those attacks have killed more than 1,400 Palestinians in the past year, many of whom were civilians, according to health officials there. Although the bombings have not stopped, they have significantly slowed. But there is still no international peacekeeping force, as promised in the U.S.-backed plan for the enclave, and no reconstruction, with many still living in tents and without adequate food and water. And Israel's military has expanded its control of Gaza to now roughly 70%. Last week, Israeli Defense Minister Israel Katz said that Israel still intends to, quote, eliminate 2,000 members of Hamas in Gaza, despite the ceasefire agreement. Kat Lonsdorf, NPR News, Tel Aviv.
12: Stocks on Wall Street rallied this week as investors shrugged off high energy prices and bond yields. NPR's Scott Horsley reports all of the major stock indices ended the week in positive territory.
15: Retail fuel prices eased a little bit this week, but it still cost a lot to fill up a car or a truck or a commercial jetliner. Delta Airlines says higher fuel prices took a bite out of profits during the most recent quarter. Pepsi is also facing higher costs and plans to compensate by raising prices for its soda pop and snack foods. The rising yield on 10-year treasuries pushed mortgage rates to their highest level in nearly 3 years, averaging 7.4%. Stock investors don't seem worried, though. For the week, the Dow gained 0.9%. The S&P 500 index rose more than 1.1%, and the Nasdaq climbed 0.2%. Scott Horsley, NPR News, Washington.
12: Just weeks ahead of the midterm elections, President Trump continues to campaign for Republican candidates in GOP-friendly states. Today he's in Tennessee, where he'll be touting his economic agenda and also crediting his tariffs with economic growth. 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
16: And from the GBH Radio Newsroom in Boston, I'm Judy Ewell. Native Americans and their allies are taking part in the Indigenous Peoples Day March in Boston this afternoon. They gathered at the State House to call on lawmakers to approve legislation to replace Columbus Day with a statewide Indigenous Peoples Day. Jean-Luc Perry of the North American Indian Center of Boston says state lawmakers need to consider the number of people who support the bill.
17: Let's get away from the moneyed interests, the organizations, and all of that stuff that get in the way of all of the testimony, all of the actual people that are living and working in the state and having their demands heard.
16: Natives say Christopher Columbus captured, enslaved, and terrorized Native people when he arrived in the Caribbean. His supporters say revisionist activists are trying to erase him from history. At least 28 cities and towns celebrate Indigenous Peoples Day, including Boston. The murder trial of the former Stoughton police officer charged with killing a young pregnant woman got underway this week at the Moakley Courthouse in Boston. Prosecutors say Matthew Farwell strangled Sandra Birchmore after she told him she was pregnant and staged her death as a suicide. The defense says Birchmore took her own life. Legal analyst and former criminal defense attorney Peter Ellican says jurors have a lot to consider.
18: Prosecution says he most certainly had a motive to kill her, and the defense says she did have a motive to commit suicide. And that's why the jury has their work cut out by them. And it may very well boil down to what the experts say.
16: The first witness is expected on the stand on Tuesday. In sports, the Celtics host the 76ers tonight, 61 in Boston.
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20: You're listening to In Common, a statewide news show covering the biggest stories in Massachusetts. We're here every Saturday on CAI on the Cape and Islands, GBH News in Boston, and NEPM in Western Mass. I'm Jeremy Siegel, and today we begin with the fallout from an explosive report detailing the sexual abuse of children in the Catholic Church across Massachusetts. Last week, the State Attorney General's Office released a wide-spanning investigation into the diocese of Springfield, Worcester, and Fall River. It found nearly 1,000 children were abused over a century by more than 270 priests. Here's Attorney General Andrea Joy Campbell detailing the findings during a press conference.
1: The Diocese of Fall River, Springfield, and Worcester knew children were being abused by priests, and they did not do what they should have done to stop it.
20: Nancy Eve Cohen has been following this story, speaking with survivors, and was the first reporter to break the news on the investigation. She joined me to discuss the findings and what comes next.
21: Let's look back for a second about how it all started. When Maura Healey was Attorney General, this was in 2018, at that point in time, there had been about 11 reports by attorneys general across the country. And there had been a big one done on the Boston Archdiocese in 2003 by former Attorney General Thomas Riley. And in 2018, there was a huge report that came out of Pennsylvania. And people in Western and Central Massachusetts took a look at that report in Pennsylvania, reminded them of the report that had been done in Boston. And they started asking, don't we deserve the same in Western and Central Mass? And specifically, there was an attorney in Springfield, John Staberski, who had represented hundreds of victims who were, had been abused at the Springfield Diocese, and also a survivor in Worcester, Skip Shea. And separately, without talking to each other, they wrote Maura Healey, and they said, can we get an investigation here? And she started it in 2019, and I believe she did the last interviews for that investigation. Her investigators did the last interviews in the fall of 2021. But the report is not released. Healey runs for governor. She's elected. And Andrea Joy Campbell is also elected to be our new attorney general. She takes office in January of 2023. And Skip Shea, the same survivor I mentioned earlier, gets contacted by her office, and they tell him they think they're going to release the report in 30 days. This is in February 2023, but it is not released until September 30th, 2026.
20: So this is a very long and winding road to this report actually seeing the light of day. Why did it take so long, and what changed to allow this to happen now?
21: When Andrea Campbell became attorney general, she, in her own words, inherited the report from Healey. This investigation, like the one done by former Attorney General Thomas Riley, was a grand jury investigation. And grand juries by law are supposed to be kept secret. Their purpose is to investigate potential crime. Grand juries do not have to consider the defendant's side of the story. And for that reason, they're kept secret because they could harm the reputation of someone who, if there isn't an indictment, won't have their day in court. So when Campbell became AG, she had to figure out how to release this investigation legally. She said her team worked every day for years to figure out how to release it. Now, I asked Campbell if there was an entity that tried to stop the report from being released, and she didn't answer the question. She said, because grand jury investigations involve secrecy, we have to be very careful on how we talk about that. Now, one thing that I just want to point out is the Bishop of Fall River. This was an investigation into the Worcester, Springfield, and Fall River diocese. The Bishop of Fall River said in a statement, when the Attorney General sought court permission to release a grand jury report, the Diocese of Fall River had the opportunity to file an objection, but the diocese did not object or intervene in any way to prevent its release. And I can tell you that in other states, dioceses have tried to stop the release of investigations by attorneys general. Famously, in Pennsylvania, when that big report came out, the attorney general there at the time was Josh Shapiro, now the governor. He actually wrote the Pope to try to get the Pope to direct church leaders to permit the healing process to begin. So people, he said, who were implicated in the report, dioceses were trying to stop its release. He went to the Pope, and eventually he was able to release his report. And of course, Andrea Joy Campbell has been able to release her report.
2: You mentioned the 2003 investigation that was released by the Attorney General at the time, Thomas F. Riley. This made major waves within the church, not just in Massachusetts, not just in Boston, where the investigation looked, but really across the world. Looking at the results of this report in DeFall River, Springfield, and Worcester, are there similarities? And what does this one say that the previous one didn't?
21: Both investigations focused on the institutional response to allegations of sexual assault and abuse of children. They wanted to understand how did the diocese respond. In addition, these were both grand jury investigations. Back in 2003, when Riley released his report, everyone was appalled and convinced this would never happen again, that what was disclosed would change the behavior of the church dramatically going forward. But this new report by Campbell shows the abuse has continued to happen in other dioceses outside of Boston.
2: Boston, Fall River, and Springfield have all released the list of names of the priests with credible accusations here. Worcester still has not. Where are we with this now, Nancy? Why hasn't Worcester released their list, and what's their response been to these calls?
21: Bishop Robert McManus from the Diocese of Worcester has consistently said he will not release a list of credibly accused priests. He has written, and he stands by this, he wrote this quite a while ago in 2004, he wrote, "There is no other precedent for the publishing of lists of the accused in society. Such lists can be a cause for deep divisions among many members of our church who see this as publicly branding as guilty those who never have been charged by law enforcement or had a chance to defend themselves in a court of law." And he also said that does not stop the diocese from responding to the victims.
2: What are survivors saying about this?
21: Well, according to the group Bishop Accountability, 92% of the dioceses across the United States have published a list of credibly accused priests, including all the dioceses in Massachusetts, except Worcester. Some survivors, now in their 60s and 70s, have lived in communities or have been members of families where people do not believe that abuse occurred, that they were abused.

0: Of the major findings of this report, which I think people will be familiar with at this point. It's been more than a week since the report was released. More than 1,000 kids abused by more than 200 Catholic clergy over the course of a century. You've been covering this story for years now. When you read this 200-page report, what stood out to you?
1: You know, one thing that stood out to me is that there were no indictments at all. But that is not that uncommon with these investigations because they're looking so far back. In addition, there was no mention of who tried to stop the report. Now, because I've met some of the victims, one other thing jumped out to me that really sort of touched my heart, not in a good way. The report talked about two pedophile priests who abused three of the survivors that I've spoken with. They had allegations of abuse against them for abusing children before they were ordained as priests. But they were ordained anyway, and they became priests in the Worcester Diocese. Had they been stopped, these survivors that I know, now in their 60s and 70s, would not have been abused by them. So it could have been prevented. One of the biggest things that jumps out to me from this report is the fact that the Attorney General is calling on passing new laws that will help bring justice to survivors.
0: What's included in those proposed laws? And do you think this report will actually change anything when it comes to the treatment of survivors and the accused within the Catholic Church?
1: I am hopeful that this report will convince dioceses to take a stronger look at their policies and about enforcing them. They all responded to the report. They all said they would look at their policies more closely. The report found that over decades, dioceses have not been responding adequately to allegations of abuse. They've moved accused to other churches without saying why, without publicly disclosing the abuse that had occurred, and they failed to consistently report allegations to law enforcement. So I believe that the dioceses are already doing things, and I think they'll start to try to do things better as a result of this. That's what they're saying. And in addition, one major thing is Campbell came out in favor of three proposals that are really critical to help survivors move forward who have been abused in the past and to help those seek justice who have been abused previously. The three proposals, which are now before our legislature, include ending the statutes of limitations for child sexual abuse cases going forward. And it also would open a window for people who have been abused in the past to bring lawsuits that were time barred before, that were not allowed because of the statute of limitations. And Campbell actually called for an indefinite window, whereas the proposed law calls for a two-year window. So she's calling for more. She's also calling for the end of what's called the charitable immunity cap, which is a cap of $20,000. If somebody brings a lawsuit in Massachusetts, there's a cap of $20,000 on lawsuits against nonprofits. This proposed law would get rid of that cap on cases of child sexual abuse.
0: Nancy Eve Cohen, thank you so much for your reporting on this, and thank you for joining In Common.
1: Thank you.
0: Coming up after our break, when it comes to voter turnout in Massachusetts, registration isn't the problem. It's actually convincing people to go to the polls. We'll explain why on In Common.
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0: Welcome back to In Common. 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

0: The next couple of weeks in common is going to help you get ready to head to the polls. This week, registering to vote, the point where boring paperwork and exercising your most consequential civic duty converge. Joining us now is Shanique Rodriguez, the executive director of Mass Voter Table, a bipartisan and nonprofit that educates and encourages civic engagement. Shanique, thank you so much for being here.
1: Thank you so much for having me. It's exciting to be here.
0: So first off, I want to talk a little bit about the work you do to encourage voter registration. Why is registering to vote so important?
1: Yeah, so the Massachusetts Voter Table is a civic engagement organization, mostly voting rights. We're a membership made up of 40 plus grassroots nonprofit organizations across the state who is focused on getting folks registered and also increasing civic engagement in their communities. Voter registration is the first step of exercising your civic duty in your communities. In order to have electoral power, you need to start with registration.
0: When we look at voter populations or potential voter populations in Massachusetts, who is more or less likely to register to vote and why?
1: So it's usually young folks and people of color are less likely to register without encouragement. And the reason being is most folks of color and low-income folks, as well as young people, are living transient lives. They might be moving a lot. They might have multiple jobs. They might be in school in different states. And so voter registration is often the last thing that is on their mind. Most of them start paying attention during a presidential election or midterms right now. But as of 2021, folks have been able to automatically register through the different ways that people are interacting with government entities like the DMV. So you'll notice more often now that they're asking if you also want to be registered. So more and more people in Massachusetts, specifically in these demographics of folks that are less likely to get registered, are actually being registered now. And we also have in our state that 16-year-olds can pre-register so that when you turn 18, you're automatically already registered to vote. So these have been a challenge in the past, but voting rights advocates have worked really hard to expand ballot access by making it easier for people to register and register early.
0: Accessibility and language barriers come to mind when it comes to voting and registering to vote. Massachusetts has a not insignificant population of people who aren't English speaking. What can they do and what resources are available to them?
1: The Massachusetts Voter Table actually provides voter guides, ballot guides, candidate guides in 7 different languages. So from how to register to what's on your ballot and what are your rights when you're going to the ballot box. But also because of the Voting Rights Act, many communities that have primarily bilingual speakers, whether that be in Spanish, Haitian Creole, Mandarin Chinese or Cantonese, Khmer, all of those languages in those communities, they also have access in the polling location of ballots in those languages as well. So you can request a Spanish ballot. Lots of people are working to make sure that even if you speak a different language, there is access for you as well at the ballot box.
0: I want to shift gears and talk more about what people can and should do to prepare for voting, which is coming up in just a couple weeks. When is the deadline to register to vote?
1: So voter registration deadline in the state is October 24th. So that's the last day that you can register to vote. If you are preparing to vote this year in a November 3rd election, you want to start with the basics, which is check your registration. Before anything else, check that you are registered and that your address is correct. This is particularly important if you've moved recently. Your ballot is tied to your address, so even a move within Massachusetts can affect what appears on your ballot. So Massachusetts allows people to register online, by mail, or in person, and October 24th is that registration deadline for the November 3rd general election.
0: Here on In Common, we cover the state of Massachusetts, the Commonwealth, as a whole. But so often when it comes to elections, the narrative centers around Eastern Massachusetts. Do we see any regional differences when we look at the diversity of the populations across Massachusetts, Western Mass, Central Mass, Worcester, the gateway cities across Massachusetts? Are there any trends when it comes to voter registration and voter turnout?
1: So I actually live in Western Mass. And so I live in the city of Springfield, which is the third largest city in the state. But many of our gateway cities see significantly lower voter turnout in comparison to other municipalities across the state. And most of our gateway cities are the places where we have the most low-income voters. Overall, voter turnout in some of our elections could be anywhere up to 60 and 70%. But when you drill down into the gateway cities, you're seeing turnout levels to be about 30% on elections like this year. When we go further into municipal years, which is what we're going to be in next year when you're voting in your local election, we see even less turnout in those same municipalities, going all the way down to about 10 and 20% turnout. What is true about those gateway cities is almost 85% of the people who are eligible to be registered to vote in those municipalities are already registered. So we know that where we are in democracy is less about a candidate and more about participation. We are really facing a participation struggle here in Massachusetts rather than voter registration. We've solved one problem, but we've now need to take a critical eye on what it means to turn people out on election day and in all of the elections, especially ones that are not presidential elections.
0: That gets a little bit to what I wanted to ask about next, which is why it's important to vote this November. As you said earlier, it's not a presidential election. It's a midterm, and that means there will likely be lower voter turnout. Why should people care about elections like this where the top ticket isn't on the ballot?
1: I think it's important to understand that these are the political leaders who are making the most decisions that impact your everyday lives. These are the folks that are making decisions on how your state tax dollars are being spent, both locally and statewide, and where those things are being invested. The sidewalks that need to be repaired or the parks in your neighborhood, all of those resources are coming out of the state budget, and the people who are making those decisions are your state leaders. So now more than ever is an important election cycle when it comes to impact on politics in your everyday lives. These are the candidates that are making those decisions that impact you the most, but these are also the elections that don't have the biggest turnout. And I think people are feeling really disheartened by political parties and are more centered on the issues that matter to them most. And I think it's important, especially in Massachusetts now, when we have 9 ballot questions, that folks are really looking at those ballot questions as moral documents for where we want to drive our state of Massachusetts. And the same can be said when it comes to national campaigns or congressional campaigns. You don't have to feel connected to politics to have a stake in the decisions government make, and voting is one way to make sure your voice is part of that conversation.
0: Shanique Rodriguez, Executive Director of Mass Voter Table, thank you so much for joining In Common.
1: Thank you.
0: Like Shanique mentioned earlier, there will be 9 ballot questions to vote on during the midterm elections, and we'll talk more about those questions and what they might mean for you next week. After the break, a tour of an Alzheimer's support center inside a mall. You're listening to In Common. We'll be right back.

0: This week on Under the Radar with Callie Crossley, school policies around the country zero in on trans students. A new report states basic rights for queer people are being significantly determined by what state they live in. And it's LGBTQ plus History Month. 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
4: 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More than 7 million Americans are diagnosed with Alzheimer's. That's according to the Alzheimer's Association, and nearly 135,000 of those people live here in Massachusetts. It takes a toll, not only on the people who are diagnosed, but also immediate family members, who most likely become their caregivers. The Alzheimer's Family Support Center on Cape Cod provides resources to help families navigating that situation. The group also has a community center that offers engagement and education events that are all free. But what makes the center stand out is the fact that it's located inside the Cape Cod Mall in Hyannis. CAI's Mindy Todd took a tour of the place on a recent episode of The Point. She asked co-founder Dr. Molly Perdue why they decided to open a space inside of a mall.
5: What we wanted it to be is a place you wanted to walk into, where it's happy and it's community-oriented, and it's a place that you'd like to be in.
6: This is our conference room. So we're able to do different programming here in our conference room.
7: I like the colored chairs.
6: You like that? And everything can be changed. So we can do mindfulness in here. We can do education in here. We can bring people in for lectures because we can do PowerPoints in here. So we have all this capacity that we never had before. So then you come down the hallway. This is Nicole.
8: Hi, Nicole.
9: Hi, how are you today?
8: And what do you do here?
9: I'm the programs coordinator, so I kind of have my hands in all the programs. The popular program is our social engagement program. It's definitely the most popular. Each day is a little different. Every Monday afternoon, we have music, and Wednesday mornings, they go bowling, and then we usually have presentations in the afternoon. Friday is actually very interesting. They do an hour of volunteering for us, so they help us with our yearly mailing, which we send out three times a year, and it's a massive, massive project that they undertake.
6: So then we come around the corner. Have you met Verna?
10: No. Hi, Verna.
11: Good morning. How are you?
10: Good.
11: I'm the nurse here. I do the walking program.
10: And you walk around the mall?
11: Walk around the mall. I take their blood pressures before they come. I make sure they have a doctor's note that they can walk. We window shop. We can't go in the stores. We window shop. So it works out well.
10: So you're not spending any money?
11: No, not yet.
6: And we see people kind of window shop. You know, they walk by a couple times and then they finally get up the courage to walk in and say, what do you guys do here? And you know, when we started, we were able to attract, within the first year, we had like 600 people
7: I mean, now we're a little more of a fixture after all these years, but we still get that. And in the summer, we get a lot of people that are here saying, I wish we had something like this in our hometown because it seems so easy. There's no wrong door approach, and we meet people where they're at. And those are the tenets and the premises and the principles that we teach our staff. If we can try and make it a little easier on people living with Alzheimer's and their families, then that is the mission that we've set out to do.
12: Melanie Braverman, co-founder and cultural director at Alzheimer's Family Support Center, ushers us into one of the front rooms that looks out into the mall. People are sitting and chatting with one another at two long tables.
13: So part of the way that we communicate here is we don't just listen with our ears. We look at how people's faces look when you can't use words as much, right? So one of the things we ask people here is, what's important to you? What do you want them to know about what we do here as a community? I'm going to come over to Penny.
14: I come home here because it's like home. Everybody comes here because we all have the same problem. We all don't remember things. Sometimes we don't remember who we are, but we help each other. And these wonderful people here help us every day. They take care of us. It's like home. We don't pay anything to come here, but people pay. We get donations so that we can come here. And it's just a wonderful place. They treat us wonderful. They're great to us. And the staff is marvelous. They're wonderful. It's like family.
13: I'm going to come over to Linda. Linda lives by herself.
15: Yeah, I do.
13: Yeah, right?
15: Yeah.
13: Really, really well.
15: Yeah.
13: And so what does this place do for you?
15: It gives me a reason to get up in the morning because I enjoy coming here.
13: Yeah.
15: And, you know, you come 5 days a week, so that takes care of the whole week.
13: Nice. Yeah. So one of the things we do in our social engagement groups is we do volunteer projects. Because, as I was saying, feeling a sense of purpose is kind of central to being human.
15: Right.
13: And without it, people often feel like they don't know what they're doing in the world. So Fridays are our designated volunteer day. But in fact, because Linda's here so often, she is stuffing envelopes many days a week.
15: And I have no problem doing it because it helps you.
13: It does.
15: Yeah,
13: it really helps us a lot.
15: Yeah. Yeah.
13: And collectively, we write our letters together to ask people for money. And that means we get to tell them why we think they should give us money, rather than have us in charge say. So we have our groups say, and then they also write the thank you. So it's a full circle kind of enterprise. I come to this work not as a social worker, but as a writer, and also from the classroom, because I taught at university for a long time. So one of the things I really like to do with people is engage them in group conversations. And it can be a little tricky with people with dementia because their language skills are foundering. Really early on, we find that people's ability to initiate conversation declines, but not their desire to participate. And so there's a way that we have to, and you'll see when we have our conversation, if we ask people questions and we keep the language simple, their ability to respond really increases. But as we help people feel more comfortable in the context of the conversation, they're able to really bring a lot to the table, and not just in a simple way. And I hope you'll see in these conversations, their thinking about their own experience tends to be complex. And when we give them a space to be able to figure out how to participate, then what we gain from that participation is insight into people's experience. It's very exciting for them and for us, right?
12: So the folks who are here are at different stages in the disease, right?
13: Yes. Because of the way that we run our programs, we're able to accommodate people across a pretty broad range. And we find that people who are earlier in the process tend to step up and help the people who are further along. And because there's a lot of conversation, they're not going to want to see people because they don't want to see what's coming down the pike. For some people, that's true. But for the most part, in my experience, people are really happy to find a way back into community and back into service, because purpose is a huge part of what makes us feel human. And the other thing I want to say about this room, there was a lot of conversation when we started in this space because there's a big window with the word Alzheimer's above it. And there was concern that people were going to feel uncomfortable. And so rather than speculate, we assembled and we had a conversation. And I said, what are people going to see when they look in the window here? And they offered they're going to see people connecting, having fun, laughing, playing music, doing all these things. And I said, so what about this do we not want people to see? And they said, nothing. We want people to see that this is a joyous, active, productive place. And so that's the feedback we get a lot about the space, but we are reticent to ask. And if we don't open up the conversation, and we often don't because we don't know how, then it becomes a disconnect. So we're just trying to connect people in that way.
12: We stand aside with Alzheimer's Family Support Center co-founders Molly Perdue and Melanie Braverman as participants move to the next program. Molly speaks first, followed by Melanie.
16: They're coming over to do exercise because we try to blend in exercise because it makes people feel good over the long haul. So we're going to have an exercise program that you guys should definitely watch.
13: And you'll see as they transition people, our team is really good at watching the door. So we don't want anybody to make a wrong turn. But also there are people who need extra support in ambulating, et cetera. And because our team is so good at this, it's really seamless. Nobody feels like they're getting extra anything because anything's going on.
16: What we try to do with the way that we grow our programs is that we try to see what's the need that's most present and how do we address it. So, and what we're doing right now, which I think is really, really interesting, is we were able to get a grant to develop our volunteerism. And what we find is the volunteers allow us to invite the person that might be a one-on-one or might need a little extra attention. We have a waiting list for all of our programs. We've pretty much been at capacity from the moment we opened our doors.
15: How big is the waiting list?
16: As far as people go, we typically have like 8 to 10.
13: And there's a really natural attrition that happens. People progress out of where it's plausible for them to travel to come here. People leave for the winter. People pass away. So it's a really big part of this. So we're able to move people through in through different ways. And I do just want to add that this is only one of the programs that we do. You know, it's kind of the most visible because it's in front of the windows. But in fact, it's part of this wraparound service that we provide. And we don't have waiting lists for most of our support groups. We don't have waiting lists for a lot of the other services that we provide. So I don't want people to come away from the conversation thinking they shouldn't call us. And the other thing I want to say that's really important is that we're not medical providers. We don't charge. So we don't require a diagnosis of anything for people to reach out and start getting support. And one of the services we provide in this space and in the community are cost-free memory screenings, because there's a lot of people walking around who are really nervous about their memories, and they don't go out and get help. And as a small nonprofit, we learned early on that we needed to make everything we do work as hard as possible. We want our programs to do more than one thing. And this is such a good example of how that works, to be able to really level the playing field for people, make a space for people living with cognitive loss that's accommodated so that everybody has a place back in community.
4: That was CAI's Mindy Todd speaking with the Alzheimer's Family Support Center's co-founders, Dr. Molly Perdue and Melanie Braverman.

0: All right, before we take a break, it's time for our semi-regular series, Meanwhile In, where we take a look at some of the weird, funny, and sometimes amazing things happening outside of our beloved Commonwealth. And today, it might not even be Halloween yet, but in parts of New England, it is a winter wonderland. Maine, Vermont, and New Hampshire all reported their first snowfall of the year this week. At Mount Washington in New Hampshire on Monday, the Peak Observatory was a whiteout. The observatory said in a social media post, quote, "The snow was accompanied by thick rim ice, sub-zero wind chills, and a peak wind gust of 110 miles per hour. Same day, Vermont's tallest mountain, Mount Mansfield, also experienced unusually cold temperatures and the first snowflakes of the year. And on Tuesday morning, at Sugarloaf in Maine, the Pine Tree State got its first dusting as well. Now, this all might sound like a bit too early. After all, we're still months away from winter break. But for these New England tall mountains, the first snow, it's actually a bit late. When you look at long-term averages, September is usually the time for the first dusting. As for the lower elevations, snow is still likely a ways away. But northern New England is smack dab in the middle of peak fall foliage. Here in Massachusetts, we're going to have to wait a little bit longer for the best of the fall colors. And snow? Knock on wood, that's probably out of the question until December. Maybe November. One other New England story you might have missed happening outside the Massachusetts border. In Connecticut, a fictional holiday from The Simpsons gets the real-life treatment.
1: Whacking Day! In a tradition that dates back to founding father Jebediah Springfield, every May 10th, local residents gather to drive snakes into the center of town and whack them to snake heaven.
2: It's all so barbaric.
0: In this particular case, though, the subject of the whacking is not snakes, but spotted lanternflies. The invasive species can destroy crops and hurt trees. And states around the country, including Connecticut, are now asking the public for help with squishing them. This week, Ocean State Public Media and Boston.com reported on a Connecticut resident who heard the call from state officials and decided to make a game out of it. He launched something called SpottedLanternfly.com, where people can embrace the mob mentality while helping get rid of an invasive species and log their lanternfly whacking to compete against others. So far, it's been a whopping, or should I say whacking, success. As of this week, more than 27,000 lanternflies have been, to paraphrase a line from The Simpsons, sent to lanternfly heaven. That's meanwhile in the rest of New England for this week. As for Massachusetts, we have you covered every Saturday at 2 with all the biggest stories from across the Commonwealth, right here on In Common. I'm Jeremy Siegel. When we return from our break, it must be a slow news day because we have a story about turtles. Get it? Hear why conservationists are asking school kids for help with protecting an endangered species just ahead. Stay with us.

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5: Welcome back to In Common. I'm Jeremy Siegel. Cranberries are hitting their peak ripeness soon. You can probably imagine that deep red, mottled skin when the berries are ready to harvest. A fun fact here, the cranberries you eat as fresh fruit are dry harvested, according to the Massachusetts Cranberry Growers Group. That means mechanical pickers pull the fruit from the vines into burlap bags. But that is only a tiny portion of the cranberries we grow in Massachusetts. More than 90% of our cranberries are wet harvested. That means when the fruit is ripe, the vines are flooded, and a machine that's like a giant egg beater pulls the fruit off of the vines, and tiny air pockets in the cranberries float them to the top of the water, where the fruit is collected. That harvest gets turned into juices, sauces, and dried fruit. And that is what we're talking about when we talk about the classic Massachusetts cranberry bogs. But when a cranberry bog is retired and no longer used for growing fruit, it can still be incredibly useful. CAI's Amy Kolb-Noyes reports on two new projects on Cape Cod that are using former cranberry bogs to help create wetlands.
6: The Marston's Mills Bog Restoration Projects are the work of the Barnstable Clean Water Coalition. Field Operations Manager Luke Cadron led a recent tour of the first project, which got underway this month.
7: So I guess we should start with what the problem is that we're trying to solve through this restoration. So not sure if you guys know about this, but we have a nutrient pollution problem on Cape Cod.
6: That nutrient pollution problem comes from urine leaching out of septic systems. To address the problem, Barnstable and other towns on the Cape are installing or expanding municipal sewer systems. But the Barnstable Clean Water Coalition believes restoring these wetlands can be another solution. Barnstable Clean Water purchased two bog parcels near the headwaters of the Marston's Mills River in 2023, totaling over 64 acres. The goal is to reduce the nitrogen flowing downstream and polluting the Three Bays estuary. The bays have been severely degraded from nutrient pollution, wiping out eelgrass beds and causing fish kills and shellfish closures. Cadron says experiments at the smaller of the two bog sites will inform the larger project, as well as other restorations around the region.
7: You know, this is a very in vogue thing right now is bog restorations. It's happening all over the place, and we think that the information we find here can advise future ones on water quality restoration. We're also going to do cost-benefit analysis.
6: Cadron says there'll be a series of experimental plots to test which wetland environment removes the most nitrogen.
7: We're going to have a shallow marsh with mostly cattails. We're going to have a deep marsh with more like pickerelweed and things like that. We're going to see side by side exactly how much each attenuates and then have a better idea of which does best.
6: Zenas Crocker is executive director of the Barnstable Clean Water Coalition. He says they worked with scientists at the U.S. Geological Survey and the Environmental Protection Agency to home in on these particular bogs as a potential solution.
8: The concentration that's coming from the groundwater and moving into this area from a fairly large area of heavy population and lots of septic systems just creates an area that can be used as really a treatment center and remove a great deal, thousands of kilograms potentially of nitrogen. And so that's the goal.
6: He says the idea is to give the water ample time to interact with the wetland.
8: The simple concept here is spread the water out and slow it down.
6: From there, Crocker says, the wetlands will do the rest.
8: Hardly anything is as successful at removing contaminants of any kind as wetlands. Wetlands and wetland plants, the biological, microscopic activity that happens in wetlands, nothing works better at removing everything from heavy metals to pharmaceuticals to nutrients like nitrogen and phosphorus.
6: In addition to building filtering wetlands, the restoration will include settling ponds, as Crocker explains.
8: We're going to have a combination of ponds, and if you look at a regular wastewater treatment system, there are settling tanks, and we'll have wetlands, and the wetlands will do a lot of the biological activity that would be occurring in a municipal plant using other approaches, but we can do that naturally.
6: The water flowing out of the settling ponds will spread out over a large area of wetlands for natural filtration. Crocker likened it to a mini Everglades. Beneath a mat of cranberry vines built up over 150 years of farming and the layers of sand that farmers added over the years to improve drainage is a treasure trove of peat. Once exposed, the peat will naturally filter the groundwater and repopulate the bog with native plants. But, as Crocker explains, first the mat must be dismantled and much of the sand removed.
8: And so you build up anywhere from 1 to 3 feet of compressed matting. And so we want to remove that or chop it up, depending on what we're doing, and really unleash a seed bed that's still there from a couple hundred years ago. And so you don't have to do that much. The plants are going to come back naturally.
6: And Crocker says this could be the second time these wetlands have helped save the Cape from the looming problems of the day.
8: The cranberry bogs in the 1850s probably helped save Cape Cod economically. Today, we could help save Cape Cod environmentally.
6: Work on the larger Marston's Mills Bog Project will get underway next fall.
9: Thanks to reporter Amy Cold-Noyes for that story from Barnstable on Cape Cod. Now to one of the most endangered species in the Northeast, a turtle with a yellow neck called the Blanding's turtle. For nearly two decades, Massachusetts school kids have been working with conservationists to protect them. GBH's Craig LaMolt reports from Concord on an encouraging sign that these kids' efforts are now paying off.
10: Heather Nelson of Zoo New England digs her fingers through the dirt in the backyard of a home in Concord.
11: And this part is going to be a pretty slow process. We're just going to be very gently digging down.
10: She's looking for a turtle's nest, and she knows it's here because the mother turtle was wearing a radio transmitter. Nelson and her team have been protecting the nest until now with a little cage. Emily Wilder from Zoo New England watches Nelson dig and warns they don't know what they're about to find.
12: There could be just eggs. There could be dead turtles, or there could be live turtles that have hatched out. But because it's a little bit chilly already now, they're maybe like kind of hunkering down and not sure yet about emerging.
11: I'm starting to be able to see an egg.
10: Below the dirt, Nelson uncovers the top of an egg and carefully digs around it.
11: And we have a live, tiny little hatchling. Since this is her first nest, her babies are really small. This is much smaller than a normal Blanding's turtle. But look at that. It's a successful nest.
10: The turtle is tiny, smaller than an Oreo.
12: Oh. And he was still in the egg a little bit, right?
10: She keeps digging and finds four more tiny turtles and two eggs that have yet to hatch. Wilder says globally, Blanding's turtles are considered endangered.
12: And right here in Massachusetts, we don't know exactly how many there are left, but their population is declining. There's only a few kind of places around the state where you can still find them. And one of those spots is right here.
10: Right here is Great Meadows National Wildlife Refuge, just across a rail trail from this backyard. When the team from Zoo New England first started looking at the population of Blanding's turtles here 22 years ago, they found very few juveniles.
12: Too many of the nests were being dug up by predators, and of those few hatchlings that were surviving, they were getting eaten by predators.
10: So they started a program to protect those little guys. They bring hatchlings to about 40 elementary schools in Massachusetts, where kids raise them for a year before the turtles are released back into the wild.
12: And by the time they've gone through that head starting process, we've taken a quarter sized turtle and we've grown it to be about the size of what, you know, I always say a quarter pounder cheeseburger is the goal.
10: And that makes the turtles a lot tougher for predators to eat. She says since the program started, the population at Great Meadows in Concord has gone from about 55 adult turtles to around 300. And this year, three of their nests were made by turtles who were once in Massachusetts classrooms. One of them, a 16-year-old named Small Fry, made this one.
12: The mom was head started at the Alcott School right here in Concord, and that is where I'm going tomorrow.
10: The next day, Wilder walks into a fourth-grade classroom.
13: How are you guys doing?
14: Good.
13: Excellent. You guys are excited. You know what's happening? You know what's coming to your school today?
14: Turtles!
10: She starts off with a reality check. Of the 10 species of turtles in Massachusetts, six of them are considered rare or endangered.
13: More than half of our native turtles are in trouble and need our help. Do you guys want to help them out?
14: Yes.
13: Absolutely.
10: She tells them the story of Small Fry, who was here in their very own school 16 years ago, and whose babies Wilder met just the day before.
13: They're not ready to come to school yet, but they probably will be ready in a few weeks. Do you guys want to raise those Alcott hatchlings?
14: Yeah.
10: For now, though, she brings out another tiny turtle.
13: Okay, are you guys ready?
10: And she walks around the classroom with it as the students follow her instruction to greet it quietly. Who knows? Maybe someday this tiny turtle will have its own babies and yet another generation will be cared for here in this same school.
15: This is so adorable.
9: Reporter Craig LaMolt with that story in Concord. And that is it for In Common on this Saturday afternoon. If you ever miss a show, you can catch up with us wherever you listen to podcasts. Our engineers are Michaela Varela, Uzair Ahmed, and Dave Goodman. Thanks to Elizabeth Roman at NEPM in Western Mass and Mindy Todd at CAI on Cape Cod. 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I'm Jeremy Siegel. 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
19: 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How doers get more done. From LAist and APM American Public Media, it's This Old House Radio Hour. I'm Jen Largis. Should you have a TV in your bedroom? A sleep doctor says no and tells you how to quit.
20: Being a sleep doctor, I tell people that you should not have a TV in your bedroom. I remember telling my wife that. And she looked over at me and she was like, all right, that's nice. So are you going to nurse these babies?
19: Author Robert Kolker grew up in a 70s utopian planned community. And the house didn't disappoint either.
21: There was a fairy tale quality to the whole place. It was almost built for a kid because it was a treehouse, but also there were pathways behind it and a creek, and you immediately had freedom to explore.
19: Plus, how to spot a bad roof before it leaks. All of this, plus we're answering your home improvement questions at 877-864-7460. Coming up next.
22: Live from NPR News in Washington, I'm Janine Herbst. A day after President Trump said Russia would sell diesel to the U.S. and he says lower prices in America, he's criticizing Ukrainian President Zelensky over the high fuel prices as Ukraine continues to attack Russian refineries. Speaking to reporters at the White House today, Trump said he would suggest Ukraine get a new leader. Zelensky is furious about the deal, saying it would prolong the war Russia started. NPR's Charles Maines has more on Zelensky's stance.
0: He said that the White House's decision prolongs the war by replenishing Russia's war chest. Zelensky says the deal means more money for this war and more money to inflict suffering on Ukrainians, adding it only feeds Putin's ability to keep fighting. You know, and left unsaid, this deal gives Trump even more incentive to pressure Kyiv to halt its attacks on Russian energy, even as Putin continues his attacks on Ukrainian civilian infrastructure, you know, on homes, on heating, electrical power stations, as we enter into the winter months with Ukraine's air defenses depleted.
22: NPR's Charles Maines reporting. A weakening Hurricane Isaias is now a post-tropical storm, and it's being blamed for at least four deaths. As NPR's Bill Chappell reports, the storm ran through Alabama after making landfall on the Florida coast last night.
1: One person died when a tree fell on a home in Escambia County, Florida. That's just west of where Isaias made landfall as a Category 2 storm in the western Florida panhandle. Another person died in Birmingham, Alabama. Here's Jefferson County Emergency Management Agency Director Jim Coker.
15: We did have a storm-related fatality overnight. A tree did fall on a house.
1: Isaias weakened into a post-tropical cyclone on Saturday, but its heavy rains could continue to cause flash flooding. It's also bringing strong thunderstorms and potentially tornadoes to areas far from the Gulf Coast. Bill Chappell, NPR News.
22: A growing number of voters are using AI chatbots to research their ballot and help decide between candidates for the upcoming midterm elections. NPR's Maham Javed reports the trend cuts across party lines.
23: One in five U.S. voters say they consult AI chatbots for election news and voting. And the American Association of Political Consultants Foundation says Democratic and Republican voters are using AI chatbots at similar rates. There are concerns that the bots can be subtly persuasive and perhaps agreeable to a fault. Adam Johnson is a voter in West Virginia who has used ChatGPT to research his ballot.
24: ChatGPT is just kind of a people pleaser. It just aims to please. So whatever you lean towards, it will speak positively about it.
23: Experts say these attributes can leave readers feeling more confident about their knowledge without necessarily gaining more knowledge. Maham Javed, NPR News.
22: This is NPR News. At least nine people are dead in a shooting at a house in Erie, Pennsylvania overnight. Police say the shooter is among the dead and there's no threat to the community. Governor Josh Shapiro posted on social media that his heart breaks and says he's praying for the community. No word on the cause of the shooting, and an investigation is underway. A report from the World Wildlife Fund chronicles a 73% drop in the average size of monitored wildlife populations from 1970 until 2022. NPR's Ari Daniel says that's according to the fund's biannual Living Planet report.
25: This year's index adds almost 300 species, and the overall global decline in biodiversity doesn't appear to be slowing down. But the report points to a handful of species that have recovered or ticked upwards due to sustained conservation efforts: bluefin tuna, green sea turtles, tigers, and certain populations of elephants. Rebecca Shaw is WWF's chief scientist.
26: This gives us hints into how we should be doing conservation overall to reduce the systems that drive the degradation of nature.
25: The report says, quote, collective hope is the most reliable predictor we have of whether large-scale change will occur. Ari Daniel, NPR News.
22: Consumers kept spending last month, according to the Bank of America Institute and spending data, with lower-income households spending the most. The bank says spending was up 6.2% in September year-over-year. Spending growth by lower-income households has outpaced all but the highest earners. I'm Janine Herbst, NPR News in Washington.
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28: 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I'm Jen Largess. Some swear by it and others swear it off. This week in Los Angeles, home to partner station LAist 89.3, we asked, do you have a TV in your bedroom? Here's what you had to say.
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3: I lost the battle. So, yes, we do have a TV in the bedroom. I wanted the bedroom to be a time to lay down and connect and sleep and not watch TV.
5: We live in such a tech-filled world already, and I would like those spaces to be for rest and kind of your own sanctuary.
6: Absolutely not. Never in my life. I don't need that in there. Bedrooms for quiet.
7: No. I already have a pocket distraction with me all the time, right? I don't need a larger wall-mounted distraction as well in my bedroom. I'm trying to be a little bit more thoughtful about that space.
8: I refuse to bring it into my bedroom.
11: Yes. It almost never gets used. It might as well be taken down.
28: Oh, goodness. We're guilty of having a TV in the bedroom, but we do not fall asleep with it on, so I'm curious if that matters. Here to answer if you should have a TV in your bedroom is sleep specialist and pediatric neurologist, Dr. Christopher Allen. So, Dr. Chris, do you have a TV in your bedroom?
20: I do have a TV in my bedroom. Being a sleep doctor, I tell people that you should not have a TV in your bedroom. I remember telling my wife that, and she looked over at me. She was like, all right, that's nice. So are you going to nurse these babies? And I'm like, huh, point taken. So, you know, as a compromise, we kept the TV in the bedroom. And it's funny, we barely use it. And so if we do use it, it's not whenever we're sleeping. It's like on in the middle of the day, or if there's like a sports show on, we'll watch it. But we try not to incorporate that into our bedtime.
28: I think that's the one time when having a TV in the bedroom, if I'm in there folding laundry or doing something, cleaning, then it seems fine to have it on. It's really when you're going to sleep that it presents a problem for some, but not all. Is that right?
20: Most definitely. And I always tell people, go to bed, not fall asleep. Going to bed is like landing a plane, and it takes time with that. And so I'd rather someone to actively go to bed, not just, bam, fall asleep, because that's going to give you a better chance of having quality sleep throughout the night. And so I tell people an hour before bedtime, that's when you start your descent into dreamland. So you get rid of the screens. You start breathing, getting like whatever thoughts you have, if you need to do mind dumping. And so it's a process. Mm. You think of a casino, they don't have windows and they have bright lights. Mm-hmm. And it's to trick your body into thinking, oh, I'm still up. So you can stay up later trying to beat the house. And we know the house always wins.
28: The house always wins.
20: Always.
28: Is there a difference between going to sleep using a TV versus a tablet or a phone?
20: Yes and no. So going to sleep with the TV is just something that is on consistently. And with the tablet, you still have that light that can mess with that blue light that tries to trick your body into melatonin. It's not a lot, but it's still enough to have some disruption. But unfortunately, with the tablet, that's more interactive. And some people and some studies show that that's going to keep people up longer, because now you're being active with it. You're scrolling along, and it can be your tablet or your phone, and then it just keeps you up. And so now you're treating your bedroom like a place where you need to be up. And so your brain doesn't know that it's time to go to bed. It's like, but wait a second, we're doom scrolling right now. We're looking at the news and getting upset about what's happening, or going to social media where you're scrolling, and that doesn't help you land yourself to go to bed.
28: Is it worse to have a TV on or to be scrolling on a phone? Is one worse than the other?
20: I would say more so scrolling, because if the TV's on, it is on. And if your brain, it depends on what you're watching on TV, but if it's mundane and boring, then you just close your eyes and you go to bed. When you're scrolling, you're actively like doing something, looking at it. And those devices are, they pay a lot of good money to keep you on there. So it doesn't matter what time it is. And that's worse, because then it just keeps you going. And then you get into this time lock where it's like, wait a second, 45 minutes just passed.
28: Yeah.
20: And then not only are you not going to bed on time, now you're shortening the time of sleep that you actually need to sleep throughout the whole night.
28: So hearing noises, like hearing the background noise of a podcast or a radio or a show, is that also bad for your sleep, or is it really just the brightness that's the problem?
20: It depends. More so is the brightness. Now, if you're listening to something, when I tell people when they go to bed, you want to have something that's boring. So if you're listening to something that's boring, that's not going to strike up your fight or flight system. So when that cortisol raises, that's telling your brain it's time to fight or flight.
28: Yep.
20: There's literally apps out there that tells nice monotone stories that you can listen to. It's funny, my wife listened to those and I'm like, is that Matthew McConaughey? I was like, all right, well, there he goes.
28: Oh, I love it. Someone needs to study my husband then, because he can fall asleep to action movies.
20: No, hey, and some women like to listen to those murder mysteries. It's like, and she was never found again.
28: To each their own. Well, Chris, thank you so much for this information. We appreciate your expertise.
20: I appreciate being here. Thanks.
28: We're back on the street, and this time you ask the questions.
4: I think I have a bunny in my garden, and I really don't want to kill it because I love bunnies, but I don't like them eating my tomatoes. And I don't want to be destructive of that bunny because he's awfully cute, but he's eating my tomatoes. How can I get rid of him without using a trap?
28: Oh, goodness. I think we've all had this problem. I am notoriously a terrible gardener, but we have had bunnies actually eat through some of our landscape lighting wires. So I'm really curious about this as well. Garden expert Karen Miller has a humane solution for rabbits that treat your garden like a salad bar. So, Karen, she mentioned the bunny being a problem. Is there a way for her to humanely capture the rabbit?
9: First and foremost, it's important to check your local state laws. Here in Illinois, I know we have a large array of listeners, but at least here in Illinois, cottontail rabbits are actually on a regulated wildlife list. So I wouldn't be encouraging, say, my clients here to just start to get a cage and trap and release. It's possible if you work with a licensed wildlife specialist, make sure it is legal, and then also just work with somebody who is adept at doing that in a humane way. One thing to consider, especially with bunnies, is oftentimes they have babies. And if we're capturing the mama rabbit, we might be relocating her to a place that's pretty distant from her children, essentially. So, you know, in terms of humane conversation here, that would probably be my last approach. There's a lot more better methods that we could put into place to test it out before jumping to a cage.

0: Usually when somebody's into gardening, they want to be in reciprocity with nature in general. And that means less, lawn treatment is always top of the game. And a win is actually letting clover repopulate your lawn because rabbits love clover. So if we offer a food source that naturally wants to exist in nature anyways, right outside our garden space, it's going to increase the likelihood that that rabbit is going to get satisfied and maybe might not even be interested in your garden.
1: Do you ever recommend companion plants?
0: Absolutely. Yes. So rabbits, they have a preference. They certainly prefer the dark leafy greens in your garden. So anything that you would envision in a salad bar, I would put that in the center of your garden and create a perimeter border of the things they're less likely to go after. Things like onions. They're not really interested in a lot of aromatic herbs. So you put that all along the border. So it's less convenient for them to get to the things they really want. The last thing that I would recommend doing is popping in marigolds in the corners of your garden box. It has a scent that rabbits tend to not gravitate towards. Now, not to say I haven't been humbled and nature will, tell you they're hungry when they're hungry, but if they have other food sources around, having those marigolds can just be another aromatic thing that they generally tend to not like.
1: Are there any other ways to deter rabbits?
0: So we've talked about the first line of defenses in terms of elevating the beds and using appropriate plants for garden companionship. The secondary layer that you can also include in your strategy is keeping blood meal on hand. So in nature, rabbits are prey, and when they smell blood of any sort, they kind of assume there's a predator around and they steer clear of the space. So in the garden, it's an organic fertilizer called blood meal. It is nitrogen heavy, which promotes green growth. So anything that that rabbit would want to eat, the leafy greens, it's actually going to benefit the plant too by top dressing, by sprinkling some of this blood meal at the base of the plant. So as it rains, it can soak and saturate into the soil. And you don't want to over-fertilize. It's not like something you'd want to be putting on your plants every week, let's say.
1: Got it.
0: Once a month application is totally fine. What I tend to do is put the blood meal around the perimeter. And also, if you're in bear country, just something to be cognizant about. You don't want to invite in other wildlife. Another secondary line of defense here are motion-activated deterrents. So we've explored this in a lot of our garden spaces. They're solar-powered, and essentially, this device gets triggered by motion. It'll flash. It'll emit a high-frequency sound. It kind of, scares the animal away for a while. It's worked in some gardens. It's not worked in others. So it's a little bit of a mixed bag there. But if you're desperate, you can absolutely add that to the mix.
1: It's definitely worth a try.
0: Sure. Yeah.
1: Well, Karen, thank you so much for this information. I hope this helps, and I think she's going to have a great season next year.
0: Yeah, I hope it helps too. Thank you so much for having me.
1: This fall, we're coming to your town to hear what you want to know about your home. If you can't catch us on the street, you can give us a call at 877-864-7460 and leave us voicemail. 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
1: 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I'm Jen Largis. 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I think we're going to head over to line 8. 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
2: Hey, my name's Mike Longeri. I'm calling from Waltham, Massachusetts. Longtime This Old House fan. I'm excited to be on the show. Thanks for having me.
1: We're excited to have you. Welcome. Michael, what's your question today?
2: Well, I'm thinking about a career change and I'm interested in becoming an electrician. I've done some research on my own. I've gotten some advice from, but I'd love some advice from the experts on where to begin, especially as an adult getting into the trade.
1: Fantastic question. Well, we've got Zach Detmore, a general contractor for the show, and Heath Eastman, the electrician for the show, both here to help us out. Heath, I saw your eyes light up.
3: They did. Great. You saw that, right? I couldn't hide that. How are you, Michael?
2: Hey, I'm doing well. Thanks, Heath. Great to talk to you.
3: You too. So, honestly, I love the idea of an older apprentice.
1: Yeah.
2: Yeah.
3: We've been fortunate enough to have a couple, and it's always worked out really well, especially when a little older, they have a little responsibility. Mm-hmm. Things tend to work a little better, and they come with a different view.
4: They're housebroken.
1: I wasn't saying that.
2: I certainly have broken my house, that's for sure.
1: Now you say apprentice. Walk me through what that entails.
3: So an apprentice, they would have to start working with a company.
1: Okay.
3: So you have to have a certain number of working hours and schooling as well in order to do that.
1: Michael, I'm curious, what sort of drove you to consider this career change?
2: Well, my wife and I bought a home a few years ago, and it was it is a 1950s Cape, and it needed no work, and we proceeded to do all the work. so we ripped out the bathroom, we redid the floors, you know, we did a new kitchen, and I just found that even changing an outlet was like, oh, I can't wait, I'd love to do this. And so I was like, man, could this be a career? Is there something here?
4: I love that.
1: Yeah.
3: What have you looked at so far as schooling, or who have you spoken with?
2: Well, yeah, I've checked out a couple of like the local trade schools, and it seems like there's options both for a full-time type class thing or evening kind of after hours type stuff. And not sure if you have any recommendations there or if you'd say just try to jump in with a company and, you know, try to do a day shadowing somebody.
3: That's not a bad idea. So what a lot of people do is they'll do the nighttime classes. So it's usually two nights a week while you're working for someone. I got to say it, Zach, you can probably speak to this. Working in the field is the best experience. There's much better than class time when it comes to actually seeing how things go and putting your hands on it.
4: Certainly, especially for practical knowledge. And I think it's fun. The camaraderie of working, I think that's one of the best things about being in the trades is
3: absolutely
4: just that active field work.
1: So if you're a company then taking on an apprentice, will you have recommendations about what schools you recommend in the area?
3: Sure. And it depends where you live and where the company is as to, you know, where the schools are located. Unions have great programs if you can get in there for the apprenticeship program. Or some larger companies have their own apprentice programs where they kind of train you in their system while you go to school and work through everything. And even the small companies, someone like me, would love to have someone like that. There are some basic classes you can take that aren't really, that don't go towards the apprenticeship. Some like basic wiring, basic idea of how things work. Those aren't a bad thing to have just so you can approach a company and say, I've got some basics and some basic understanding of what's going on. Even general construction experience is great to have. That's a great first step to try and find a company to go work for.
1: Interesting.
4: Heath, I'm curious, are there any sort of characteristics or skills that you look for in a good apprentice? And conversely, are there a couple red flags that you've seen in other people who've worked for you that maybe didn't work out that you could sort of...
1: Cheat sheet him?
3: Sure. Yeah. I love someone that has responsibility. So they are more motivated to work and to consistently be there and to work harder and do better.
4: What about red flags?
3: Consistently late, poor attitude, always having an excuse for something. Not even just being late, but
4: total ownership.
3: Yeah, it's a learning experience. So things are going to happen. You're going to make mistakes. We still make mistakes. Mm-hmm. We just learn from it and fix it.
1: Yep.
3: So just having that is huge.
2: It seems like a lot of fun. It's a cool career. It sounds like if you come ready to learn and you know you're excited about it, and you're responsible and you show up on time, it could be a good bet.
3: It definitely can. You can do very well.
1: It's exciting to hear people excited about the trades and about the professions they're looking into, because there is just such opportunity there right now. It's wild.
3: Yeah. Everybody's looking for help.
1: Oh, yeah.
3: And Michael, if it makes you feel any better, that's exactly what I did. Bought our first house.
2: Yeah.
3: Started, ours did need everything, unfortunately. And we started tearing into it. And the more we got into it, I was like, I just got to figure something out. So I grew up with carpentry a little bit, but definitely nothing electrical. And once we got into it, I loved it.
1: Love it. Michael, we wish you luck with it. And hopefully that was helpful.
2: Thank you so much. It was great talking to you.
1: All right. Take
3: Good
1: care.
3: Luck.
1: Call us now to have your home improvement or DIY question answered. 877-864-7460. 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Or leave us a voicemail anytime. 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
0: Hello, this is David Elwanger from Lilburn, Georgia.
1: Hi, David. What's your question today?
0: Well, I have a question about the fact that my ceiling looks like a circus tent.
1: Oh, well, it's not supposed to look like that.
0: Yes. When we've had this house for about 5 years, it was built in the mid-70s, and didn't notice when we were touring the house, but after I bought it, I kept looking at the ceiling and go, why does it look like that? And what it appears to be is that when they installed the sheetrock in the ceilings, they didn't put any screws or nails in the joist from one end to the other. So if you can imagine, you've got a 4 foot wide sheetrock and it's only nailed or screwed on the edges and not in the middle anywhere.
1: It feels like an interesting choice, David.
0: So the question is, I'm a little worried that someday it might fall down because of the way that's bulging. And I wonder if that's a real issue.
1: Absolutely. Well, I've got Zach Detmore, general contractor for the show, here on the line with us. He's been listening along. And Zach, a circus tent of a roof. What do you think of that?
4: You know what this reminds me of, Jen? Did you have like the family minivan in the 90s with the headliner failing?
1: Yes.
4: You know what I'm talking about, David? You know what I'm talking about? Yeah. And it was like always a Chrysler product. And those things are just dipped down and there's nothing you could do about it. It feels like that, but for houses.
1: But for houses. This one's drywall, which is especially not supposed to do that.
0: Right, right.
4: So you basically think they fastened this up to the ceiling around the perimeter of the board and put nothing out in the field. And so you've got like a concave ceiling, a convex, depending on how we look at it.
1: I was going to say.
0: Yeah, from what side?
1: How many times would you typically affix a piece of drywall in the field?
4: So typically, if it's 4 feet, you've got three screws per stud in the field. Mm-hmm. So you've got one on the top, one on the bottom, and then three in the field. And then you're doing that across. So it turns into... it turns out to a 16-inch on-center grid across the drywall is pretty typical throughout the country.
1: You navigated not mathing very well.
4: Yeah, thank you.
1: But that's quite a few fasteners that he's missing if he's really just secured around the perimeter.
4: It's 15. If now I did the math. Someone's going to call me out on that.
1: Now that we've had time.
4: We edit that out?
0: There's no way you can repair it because... if you tried to screw them in the center, it's going to crack somewhere, and then you'd have to redo the entire ceiling in the entire house, which is not something I'm keen to do.
4: Well, it sagged slowly, so there's an argument to be made for pushing it up slowly. So, for example, we use these things for dust walls, but it's like a pole, right? With, you know how if you're using a caulking gun, when you squeeze it, it sort of pushes the tube forward a little bit. It's basically like that. The top of the pole, you squeeze the handle and it advances it, a quarter inch or something. And it can push up to 150 pounds. So I'm curious, this would be great if you were single and there's no one but you in the house because you're going to have these poles all over the place. But, you get like a 2x6. put it up on the ceiling with the pole under it, and then every day you give it one squeeze until
5: we'll see you in 2020.
4: Yeah, until you've reached the ceiling joists, and then you screw it off, and you're good to go.
0: I'm not entirely sure my lifespan will allow that. that much effort. I'm just hoping it doesn't fall down on me. And I didn't know if anyone has seen this before. You know, is it likely to happen? I mean, after 50 years, you'd think it would have happened by now.
4: Well, if you hate that idea, the other idea would be using something called a plaster washer, which is basically a washer you put on screws, but it's pretty big. It can be as big as an inch and a half in diameter, and it's perforated.
0: Oh, okay, yeah.
4: Basically, screw, you know, several screws in the field to bring the board up, but don't send them home all the way. Just screw them in like an eighth or quarter inch lifts over maybe a week and see if you can get one up. Do like a, you know, a guest room or something. Test. You don't care about.
5: Is send it home right. like a contractor thing? Is that a home building thing? That I have heard. So my dad used to say, don't send it home. When he didn't want me to push a screw in too far. Is that, what is that?
4: I never thought about the, what would you say, the lexicography or the history of this?
5: I've heard that one too many times for it to be called a coincidence.
4: Send it home. Is it a baseball term? I feel like a lot of these things come back to baseball.
5: Okay. I could take that on as an answer.
4: Once you're back at home, you know, that's as far as you can go. So I don't know. How do you feel, David, about the screw in the washer approach?
0: Well, it's something to think about for sure.
4: That's confidence inducing.
5: Nicest way to say no. That was well generous. Done, David.
0: Well, I've done my share of sheetrocking and stuff before, you know, in other houses. And, you know, I know it's a mess I don't want to get into. I'm just hoping that someday my ceiling doesn't fall in.
5: Zach, what are the chances that the bow would give way?
4: I think it's going to come down. I don't know if it's going to come down today, 10 years, 20 years. It's going to come down for sure. There's a reason, we have the fastening schedule we do, which includes field screws at, you know, typically on 16-inch centers.
5: So, David, it sounds like you do need to do something about the problem. So either calling in a professional that can fix any cracks that happen as you sort of pull this back up, or attempting to slowly fix it as Zach described. One or the other, you do probably want to make a move on it.
4: And you should do it during the most humid time of the year. When it's dry, it's going to be its most brittle and prone to cracking and breaking. When it's wet, it'll be a little bit more flexible. Now, it's probably as brittle as it's possible for it to be at this stage because it's so old. But, you know, the more humid, the more moisture content that's in that board, probably the better you will be.
0: Okay. Well, thank you so much for your help. I will certainly take all this advice under consideration.
4: All right. Thank you so much for calling. We appreciate it.
5: I won't ask you to math again, I promise. Sorry.
4: You saw my eyes. I was like,
5: Jen, what a jerk.
4: I've just been huffing epoxy all morning.
5: Sorry. Call us now at 877-864-7460. 877-864-7460. Or you can leave us a voicemail. Hello, you're on This Old House Radio Hour.
6: Hello.
5: Hi, who's calling?
6: Jody Forrester calling from Venice, California.
5: Hi, Jody. What's your question today?
6: Well, we'll be painting our interior walls soon, and I'm wondering if they should be washed first. My painter says it's not necessary, but I'm not sure.
5: It's a great question. We've got Mauro Henrique, painter for the show, and Zach Detmore, general contractor for the show here. Zach, have you ever washed your walls?
4: I don't make it a... actually, you know, I've got these kids who, for whatever reason, at every meal... instead of using a napkin, they've started using my wall. So up until recently, Mauro's touching
5: worse.
4: The walls next to me. I don't know. It's like it's like one of those things, you know, when you say don't do it, they just can't help themselves. So Recently, I have been washing a lot of walls, but
5: I've been washing a lot of walls.
4: I think my situation is a little different than Jody's. What's your typical prep sequence, Mauro, for just a general cleaning?
7: All right. Different rooms. Let's talk about, what is this room? What room is that? That's one thing that I like to know.
6: Under all the rooms.
5: All of them. This is a big project.
7: Wow.
6: Yeah, it is. It's the entire house, all the interior walls.
5: I want somebody to come paint my whole house. That sounds wonderful.
4: Yeah. I'm going to wash my house.
6: Money. It's only money.
5: I wonder if they would fix all the chips and the dents in the walls first for my kids.
7: Well, it sounds like a big project. But how's the condition of the walls?
6: It's looking kind of dingy, and there's scrapes and chips and such like that.
7: What kind of finish do you have on yours? You have flat, you have eggshell, you have satin, you have... when you look at it, you see a little sheen on, or it's flat? How's that?
6: They're flat. I don't think it's eggshell or satin. They're various colors. I've got, one room has got a lot of orange in it, another room has got a lot of yellow in it. They're colors that I got out of a book of Mexican homes, the colors. I love the home colors that are used in a Mexican house.
7: Oh, I see. Very strong colors, right?
6: Very strong, yeah. And they're just kind of, it's been like 35 years since they've been painted. They're looking kind of dingy. And then there's also pockets of dust, like in the corners and along the length of the layering and the baseboards and kitchen cabinets. And I'm wondering if all that should be cleaned out too.
7: Yeah. When I come to for a repaint project, I don't wash walls, especially if the walls are flat finish on it. Unless the walls requires to be clean, then we just dump, a little dish soap with the warm water and we clean. If there's eggshell finish on the walls, there's a little sheen, it's cleanable. If it's flat, unfortunately, you cannot wash those walls. So. The first thing to find out is what kind of finish do you have. But the most important areas that we always wash before we paint is two rooms in a house. It's the kitchen walls and bathroom walls. Other than that, we don't clean. We just lightly sand if we have to, vacuum, get rid of the dust, and go to work. But those two areas, bathrooms, yes. Anytime, every time we paint or repaint, those are the two rooms in the house that we clean the walls before painting.
5: And you're saying just a little dish soap and warm water, almost dry?
7: That's it. Yeah. Just clean all the spots, cleans the whole walls and dry off with a dry rag and let it dry for about 15, 20 minutes. And then you should be ready to go to work.
5: Jody, that narrows it down quite a bit.
6: That's great. I've actually got a few handprints on one of our walls along the stairs from my girls going up and down. Little outlines of their hands.
5: Aw. Well, Jody, it sounds like you don't have to wash every wall in your house, just the kitchen, maybe in the bathroom with some dish soap and warm water and make sure they're dry before you start painting.
7: That's it. They'll do the work.
5: All right. We wish you luck with it. It sounds like a wonderful project. You're going to feel like you're in a new home.
6: Excellent. Thank you so much.
5: If you have a question for us, you can leave us a voicemail on our hotline, 877-864-7460. And we can answer your question next time. Coming up, author Robert Coker shows you his old house.
8: 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And of course, the street feels smaller because I was little at the time. The trees are all very old now. It's an old part of town, so everything's kind of aged and it looks beautiful.
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1: 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I'm Jen Largess. Coming up, how to spot a bad roof before it leaks. But first, we go to Columbia, Maryland, where author Robert Kolker grew up in a planned utopian community and learned to look for the secrets families keep behind closed doors.
12: Hello, I'm Robert Kolker. I'm a journalist and author, and this is my old house. In 1974, when I was about to turn 5 years old, my family moved to a crazy, weird, futuristic house in a planned community in Columbia, Maryland. Everything is new. The houses are new. The trees are new. My house would be at the end of the cul-de-sac with a long gravel driveway, and the house itself would be shrouded in trees, almost like it was a very large tree house. This house had wood siding, and it was two stories high, but it was built at angles in that 70s modern kind of way. Maybe 2,400 square feet, but it looked like a palace because of all the angles and the height. You'd walk in and everything would be airy. There was a focus on screen doors and not actual windows. Every room seemed to be more of an alcove than a room, except the bedrooms and the bathrooms. The minute you walked in, you knew you weren't in an old-fashioned house because there would be a stairway on the right, and then off at an angle to the left would be a long hallway where you could see all the way to the far end of the house. But the real thing about the house was the color. All of the walls were white, and all of the carpet was bright orange, high pile, 70s classic rug. To me, it felt special and new and a little wacky. My brother's favorite color was orange, so he was happy from the second he walked through the door. The living room was the place for us to be together. You could spend all Sunday lounging on the carpet with the sun coming in, sit there with the Sunday comics, and then later on with the Sunday Times Arts and Leisure section. This would be after cartoons, of course. There was a fairy tale quality to the whole place, that and it was in the woods. And it was almost built for a kid because it was a treehouse, but also there were pathways behind it and a creek, and you immediately had freedom to explore. The real thing about the house was the ladder. The ladder was in the bedroom that I shared with my brother. My brother and I had bunk beds. It was a very basic room with a little closet and desks. But on one side, there was a swing out door and a ladder going down to the lower floor of the house. And so the whole life of the lower part of the house was connected to our bedroom. And that ladder was tons of fun. It turned the whole place into a playhouse or a secret headquarters. When I look back now, it has this free-range kid 1970s feel to it, because I don't think today's helicopter parents, myself included, would have let a 5-year-old and an 8-year-old have a room with a ladder. My parents just gave us rules like no socks on the ladder, no horseplay on the ladder. Of course, you know, there was mayhem on the ladder. We did find some quick ways to go down. We would slide down rather than climb down. And then climbing up, I remember thinking to myself, how can I do this in as few climbs as possible? One of us broke our leg, I won't say who, but it made for a very exciting childhood. Growing up in an insulated and user-friendly place at Columbia was great. But I think once you became a teenager, you'd have the same old gripes you'd have about any suburban community. There's nothing to do here. Everything closes down at night. My fascination with the secrets we keep or the difficulties that we shield from ourselves and from others and the front that we put on, that's something that I think I share with a lot of people in my generation who grew up in the suburbs. There's a reason why we liked movies like Blue Velvet. Any sort of breath of fresh air that would blow wide open the pretense of security and safety was welcome by the time I was a teenager. In the middle of college,
8: my parents, they up and left, and Columbia suddenly was a thing of the past for me. And now I go to Columbia maybe every 5 or 6 years just to drive through to check it out. And of course, the street feels smaller because I was little at the time. The trees are all very old now. It's an old part of town, so everything's kind of aged and looks beautiful. I think home to me means a place where a family adapts and reuses the space as time goes on. My wife and I moved to where we live now in Brooklyn before we had kids, and we used it a certain way. Then we had kids and repurposed certain parts of the house. Then the kids got bigger and we redid it again. To me, a home is an organism that changes as we change. One reason why I've been in my home for 25 years and why it's hard for me to think about leaving is that I've been constantly changing it around to make it work for me.
5: That was Robert Kolker. His new book, The Vanishing Family, Love, Fate, and the Quest to End Dementia, is out now from Doubleday, wherever books are sold. Do you ever wonder about the stuff in your house, where it actually came from? Marketplace's David Brancaccio did some digging, and what he found is stranger than you'd think.
13: December 1917. America has been in the war 8 months. The men are in France, and the women who used to cook and serve in other people's houses have walked out the back door and into the munitions plants for real wages and Sundays off. The newspapers call it the servant problem. And in the back pages of Vanity Fair, a Fifth Avenue store called Ovington's has the answer. Item number 365. 16 inches of mahogany on a swivel, $8.50. The copy more or less makes the joke for you, an impossibly low wage for a good servant, and it gives her a name, Lazy Susan. Start with the thing before the name. 18th century England, the gentry had a servant problem too, not that they couldn't get them, that they could hear them. A footman behind your chair hears everything you say about the duke. So the English built furniture to replace him, a revolving tray that held the food and kept its mouth shut. They call it a dumb waiter, dumb as in silent. The name later moved into the wall and stuck to the little elevator. But for 100 years, the dumb waiter was a table that turned. The American version isn't aristocratic at all. It's a boarding house. Maryville, Missouri, 1891. Elizabeth Howell, one of 14 kids, eloped at 20, now running a boarding house and a hat shop, patents what she calls a self-waiting table, a round top on bearings so a full table of boarders can feed themselves, and she doesn't have to circle it with the gravy. She won a medal for it at the 1893 World's Fair in Chicago. She built a company on her other patent, dress stays, a table nobody built a company on, so by the time Ovington's prints the name, the object is already on farm tables all over the country. It just needed Fifth Avenue to turn it into a joke rich people could buy. And there it should have stayed, a wedding gift. Except the same year that ad ran, on the other side of the world, a plague doctor was building the exact same thing for the opposite reason. Manchuria, winter of 1910. Pneumonic plague is moving down the rail lines and killing 60,000 people. The man sent to stop it is Wu Lien-te, born in Malaya, trained at Cambridge, 31 years old. He figures out it travels on breath. He puts gauze masks on everyone who'll wear one. The plague stops. And Wu comes out of it with a fixation, not rats, dinner. In 1915, he publishes an article about the Chinese table. Everyone shares, everyone reaches, chopsticks go into the mouth and back into the common dish to a man who just watched a city die by breath. That isn't a meal, that's an outbreak with rice. His fix? A serving spoon for every dish, chopsticks that are yours alone, and what he calls a hygienic dining tray, a revolving platform in the center of the table. So the food comes to you and your hands never cross anyone else's. The first one anybody knows of shows up at a public health conference in Canton, 1917, same year as that Vanity Fair ad, two Lazy Susans, same year, opposite sides of the planet, one to replace a servant, one to stop a plague, and neither one caught on. 35 years later, a restaurateur named Johnny Can puts them together. San Francisco, 1953, Can opens a place on Grant Avenue with a radical idea, a Chinese restaurant that isn't chop suey, real Cantonese food, white tablecloths, a window into the kitchen. Everybody comes, and Can has a problem. The whole point of the food is sharing, 8 dishes, 1 table, but a tourist from Omaha with a short reach and a hot plate of squab does not share gracefully. His friend George Hall is a trained engineer who'd gone into the soy sauce business. Hall builds him a turntable, wood, ball bearings, set into the tabletop. By the mid-50s, every table at Cannes has one. By the 60s, every Chinese restaurant in America has one. Hall never patents it. His niece, the historian Connie Young Yu, says he didn't think of it as an invention. He thought of it as a table. And here's the twist. It went home, not to Cannes' home, to China and the Far East. Stravinsky eats off one at a Chinese restaurant in Tokyo in 1959. They're in ordinary Taiwanese houses by 1971. When Nixon flies to China in 1972, there's one on the plane. Today, a round table with a wheel in the middle is about the most Chinese-seeming thing you can put in a dining room. And it got there by way of a boarding house in Missouri, a plague ward in Manchuria, and a soy sauce man in San Francisco. So, where's yours? Not on the table. The American dining room gave it up years ago. The name did it in. Nobody wanted to be called lazy by their own furniture, which is a shame because from the start, the whole point was that nobody had to ask anyone to do anything. Nobody passes, nobody serves, nobody says, could you? The food comes around on its own and everybody at the table is exactly as important as everybody else. That's not lazy. That's the most democratic piece of furniture in the home. And that's the secret history of the Lazy Susan. Back to you, Jen.
5: Thanks, David. Curious about what's in your home? 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Just like all things in life, the worst time to shop for a roof is when you actually need one. 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Travis, what are the signs your roof is in need of attention?
14: The first thing is you should be doing an annual check on your roof. You never know what's going on up there. Of course, there's some different factors. If you have a bunch of trees, if you have more risk factors, then you might want to even get up there more. Yep. But nothing wrong with checking that roof once a year and seeing if you need sometimes just routine maintenance.
5: So if you do inspect your roof, what are you looking for that would be a sign that there's something that needs to either be repaired or replaced?
14: You're really looking at the intersections of a roof to a wall, all of those intersections, that's where there's flashing to keep water from getting into the house. So you want to check those flashings, penetrations, wherever you have pipes, plumbing, HVAC, those kinds of things going through the roof. Those are places to check because they often have a rubber or EPDM type gasket that can eventually fail. If you see a lot of granule loss, that could be certainly a sign. We see that after hailstorms a lot. So that's a sign that there could be some damage.
5: Okay, so let's talk about the different kinds of roofing materials. What does somebody have to choose from when they're shopping for a new roof?
14: Most people are going to start with an asphalt shingle roof. That's usually driven by cost. They should last at least 15 years. Maybe you get as many as 30. A lot of that depends on your climate zone and your weather risk. But if you want to go up from there, a lot of people are going to some type of metal roof, whether it's a standing seam metal panel, or there's metal tiles that look like other kinds of roofs. And if they're installed well, they may last 50 or more years. And then there's kind of the other specialty roofs between slate and tile and composite. And those all kind of go up in price from there.
5: So how on earth do you choose what is the right option for your home?
14: It starts with, where am I in the country? What climate am I in? Am I worried about ice dams and snow load? Or am I more worried about hurricane winds? So you're going to choose a roof based on your risk in a lot of ways. Because yes, a roof can be a beautiful feature of the home, but it really has one job, and that's to keep the water out. Just like we haven't put tires on our cars that last forever. We don't have asphalt shingle roofs that last much more than about 20, 25 years.
5: And when does a professional recommend fixing a roof versus replacing a roof? How do you know which is right for your home?
14: I like to look at a roof and say, how much service life is left in this roof? If we can make a few repairs, can they get 5-10 more years out of it? Let's go ahead and repair it. I think we can make roofs last a lot longer by maintaining them and repairing them.
5: If people do need to replace their roof or have the roof inspected, is there a certificate or a license that they need to look for when hiring someone to replace a roof?
14: You know, it varies by state. If you're looking for a roofer, you want to look for, are they a part of organizations? So I'm on the board of our regional North Texas Roofing Contractors Association. Anybody that's in that group that's taking time to be with other professionals and kind of raise their game, I would start with something like that. And then you want to see, is the roofer certified by the manufacturer in whatever roofing material I'm going to be putting on? Especially with the asphalt shingles, they all certify roofers. You have a little more peace of mind as a homeowner about, oh, they did it right.
5: Now, if you do want to add solar to your roof, does that cross out any of the roofing options?
14: No, you can install solar on anything. Standing seam metal is, in my opinion, the best roof to put solar on because the clamps for the panels clamp right to the seams of the metal.
5: Oh.
14: And you ultimately only make one penetration in the roof to run your cables. None of the brackets, none of the clamps are being attached through the roofing material. Mm. With everything else, that's what you're having to deal with. Now, that can be done fine. It can be done well, but I kind of like standing seam metal if you're going to do solar.
5: Absolutely. What's one thing that people don't think about enough when they're going to replace their roof?
14: I think they don't think enough about ventilation. There are really two categories of roofs. You have a encapsulated type of attics where there's no requirement for ventilation. Think like a spray foamed attic. And there's other ways to do it, but that's the most common we see. But then if you have a hot attic that's vented, you need proper ventilation. But you don't just need exhaust, you need intake. You need soffit vents or you need deck mounted intake vents. And so if you're filing a claim with an asphalt shingle manufacturer, one of the first things they will say is, send me photos of your ventilation. I want to see the intake. I want to see the exhaust. And if you do not have proper ventilation, they can deny that warranty claim.
5: Well, Travis, we thank you so much for being here with us and for your expertise.
14: Yeah, thanks for having me.
5: And now it's time for one last thing, my favorite tool.
15: Hey, Jen, it's me, Ross Rathui, building engineer for the show. My favorite tool is a multimeter. And what a multimeter is, it tests various electrical characteristics of a circuit. And so what could be really helpful for a homeowner is being able to measure the voltage at a receptacle, like an outlet. Do you have power there or not? Is the circuit breaker tripped? So you can measure the voltage going to any one of those devices. It measures capacitance, amperage, impedance, resistance. I mean, all these other things. So if you have an air conditioning unit that went bad, we need to check the capacitor on that. Is it a $20 defective part that's knocking the whole system offline? Or is it something bigger? And a multimeter is a great tool for that.
5: That's it for this episode of This Old House Radio Hour. 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I'm Jen Largis. We'll see you next week.
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17: Welcome to Sports in America. I'm David Green. Well, folks, it is that time. You all are firmly in baseball playoff season. And I say you all and not we because my Pittsburgh Pirates did not make it anywhere close this year, sadly. But I am bravely moving forward from this heartbreak to talk with CNN sports writer Hannah Kaiser about all the storylines that this exciting time of year has to offer, including the first time that an MLB team has been blessed by the Pope. Then we're going to hear one athlete's extraordinary story of perseverance. Oksana Masters grew up in Ukraine, and she sustained a handful of permanent birth defects as a result of the Chernobyl nuclear disaster. But that didn't stop her from becoming a powerful athlete. Now 37 years old, Oksana is the proud owner of a whopping 24 Paralympic medals in four different sports. Oksana's story takes us from a nuclear wasteland to derelict public orphanages in Ukraine all the way to the Paralympic podium. That is coming up on Sports in America.
18: Live from NPR News in Washington, I'm Janine Herbst. Cleanups underway after Hurricane Isaias, now a post-tropical storm, left at least four people dead and hundreds of thousands of customers without electricity. NPR's Debbie Elliott reports the storm made landfall last night near Destin, Florida, as a Category 2 hurricane.
19: Hurricane Isaias came ashore with 105-mile-an-hour winds, a 5-foot storm surge, and heavy rainfall, causing damage from the Alabama Gulf Coast into the Florida Panhandle. Florida Governor Ron DeSantis says emergency crews are working now to clear down trees and power lines and repair damaged water systems.
20: It's still a very hazardous situation. All the assets are there to get the power back on, make sure all the roads are clean and safe, and that's being done. But just please continue to exercise caution in the next couple of days.
19: The remnants of Isaias are moving across the southeast with a risk of flash flooding. Debbie Elliott, NPR News, Crestview, Florida.
18: Anthropic is reporting fresh incidents of AI bots doing things they weren't supposed to do, including sending the Philadelphia police a false tip about an unsolved homicide. NPR's John Ruich reports.
21: Anthropic listed four new cases where artificial intelligence agents went off script, and the Philadelphia Police Department confirms that it was involved in one of them. It says Anthropic recently told the department that a bot undergoing testing had submitted a false homicide tip back in July through a public tip form online. The submission was flagged as spam and never forwarded for investigation. Anthropic says an agent also broke into a server at a university that it wasn't supposed to. Another got around paywalls to access data. The company says it also found agents using URL shortening tools online to get around blocks. The cases are the latest in a growing list of examples of AI agents from a range of companies taking actions that have raised concern about loss of control. John Ruich, NPR News.
18: Consumer spending kept rising in September, according to the Bank of America Institute and based on consumer spending data. NPR's Stephen Basaha reports lower-income households saw some of the fastest spending growth.
22: Overall, spending grew 6.2% compared with last September. The Bank of America Institute's David Tinsley said bad vibes about the economy have not stopped shoppers.
23: Spending is remarkably resilient for consumers.
22: Spending growth by lower-income households has outpaced all but the highest earners. That's a change from how much they lagged other groups earlier this year and last.
23: That is probably the single biggest change we've seen in our data, say, over the last 3 or 4 months.
22: Spending growth is outpacing inflation and growing faster than it was at this time last year, both for essential and discretionary items. Stephen Basaha, NPR News, Birmingham, Alabama.
18: You're listening to NPR News. Police in Erie, Pennsylvania say 9 people are dead after a shooting in the city last night. NPR's Shonda Lee Stuster has more.
0: The shooting took place near Perry and 7th Streets, according to police. They have shared little details about what happened, but say investigators believe the deaths occurred before law enforcement arrived. Police say they are gathering more information and seeking a search warrant. Erie Mayor Daria Devlin said in a statement Friday her heart is heavy and her thoughts are with the families and others involved. Chandelise Duster, NPR News.
2: A federal proposal to gut the standards for the country's largest early education program closed to public comment this week. Tens of thousands of people posted their concerns, as NPR's Sequoia Carrilla reports.
3: The Trump administration's proposed changes to the Head Start program garnered more than 40,000 comments over the last 2 months. The administration says the move to take 133 pages of guidelines and reduce it to only a handful is meant to reduce administrative burden on Head Start centers. But advocates say the move will undermine the program's standard of care. The six-year-old anti-poverty program provides preschool and child care along with meals and support services for qualifying families. The program serves more than 700,000 kids each year from birth to age 5. The proposal now goes back to the Trump administration to reply to public comment. Sequoia Carrillo, NPR News.
2: And I'm Janine Herbst, and you're listening to NPR News from Washington.
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17: All right, I want to start this week with a major confession, and I'm confessing it to Hannah Kaiser, who's a sports writer for CNN. I'm a lifelong Pittsburgh Pirates fan. I literally, even in seasons like this, when they don't make the playoffs, I'm up late watching on my app games that they lose. And now it's playoff time, and I have been rocking this recently.
26: Oh, wow.
17: It's a really stylish Dodgers hat. I live in Los Angeles. I am not a Dodgers fan through and through, but I'm kind of excited about them. And Hannah, you co-founded, I believe, a Substack called Bandwagon.
26: Yes. In fact, that's what my necklace says. So there we go. This is, we each have a piece of gear to show off. My necklace says Bandwagon.
17: Wow. Okay. So talk to me about, because Bandwagon in sports is usually not a good thing. Bandwagon makes you feel like I should not be wearing this hat and not be rooting for the Dodgers just during playoff time. Like, it's a bad word.
26: I wanted to lean into the idea that, like, it's okay to expect your sports viewing experience to be enjoyable and to demand that your team give you a reason to root for them, or else you'll find a different team to sort of root for. I wanted to sort of be provocative with the name, calling it Bandwagon, about this idea of kind of like gatekeeping around fandom, especially sports fandom, and say, like, it should serve you. It should serve whatever purpose you have. I think it's completely fine to say, like, hey, I gave you guys 6 months. You didn't give me October baseball. I would like to see what this Dodgers team can do. And if they make history three-peat, you're going to enjoy it. That's great. That's what sports should be. I've kind of had this like radical reimagining of sports fandom recently, where I've been like, it's not your job to care about how much the Lakers sell for, or the contract negotiations, which I'm sure we'll get into. It's your job as a fan to find some way to feel something bigger than yourself. And if the way you find to access that is by rooting for a team that's, you know, out to set history with this third World Series in a row, that's great. That's totally valid. That is a valid fan viewing experience. I absolve you of your confession.
17: Okay. I appreciate that. But I also want to tell everyone in Pittsburgh and around the world, like, I am still as diehard a Pirates fan as there will ever be. This is like a temporary thing. And I think some of it comes from living in LA and just seeing like going to a Dodgers game and seeing like people who live in my city just being that excited. And you kind of just ride that wave a little bit.
26: I live in New York and I covered my first ever NBA finals this year, the Knicks finals run. And I had a beautiful time getting swept up in that. And I think it's totally valid also to have a distinct bandwagon experience of getting swept up, which is different from the experience of lifelong Knicks fans who are feeling the catharsis of, you know, never having seen a championship. And if the Pirates ever do pull it off, you will feel something different when they are in the World Series than watching the Dodgers in the World Series. But both of those feelings are interesting and valid fan experiences.
17: Yeah, I love that. The other thing that gives me hope, being a Pirates fan, the Chicago White Sox, I mean, their turnaround this year from just recently losing more games than like any team has ever lost in the history of baseball or something close to that, to being on a playoff run, that's the kind of thing that gives a Pittsburgh Pirate fan hope. But can you talk about this kind of White Sox turnaround and what's been happening on the South Side of Chicago?
26: Yeah, although that turnaround was coupled with some leadership change.
17: Yeah, which would be great in Pittsburgh. Wouldn't that be nice? Yeah, finally acknowledging failure.
26: Well, first of all, the White Sox have divine intervention on behalf of the Pope, so if the Pirates could arrange that, I don't know if the Pirates could find a different spiritual leader.
17: I mean, the Pope is from Chicago, so I feel like he saves that just for his favorite city, I'm assuming. But hey, I'll take it if he would like to spread the love.
26: Yes. A big part of the White Sox success this year has been Munetaka Murakami, this Japanese slugger who they signed. And I think, first of all, he's been incredibly charming and fun in the post-game celebration interviews that he's done when the White Sox have clinched and when they've advanced. But a lot of teams are looking at this and saying, like, why didn't we sign him? There's a broader story, I think, in the Murakami success, which is more and more organizations are scouting Japan and NPB, but there was historically this bias against hitters coming out of the NPB that they couldn't hit velocity, you know, game speed in Major League Baseball. And so it's been really incredible to see what Murakami's been able to do coming over and being this incredible power bat in the heart of the White Sox lineup. They did this on purpose. The White Sox rebuild is the result of them really overhauling, right, sort of from the front office on down. Chris Getz kind of modernizing that front office. Really what you're seeing in Chicago is, yeah, like a modernization of a baseball team that's kind of like learning to keep up, but then also, right, getting this like doing kind of not zagging when everyone is zigging, but they signed Murakami when anyone could have. And now they're kind of reaping the benefits of being willing to go out on that limb with this Japanese slugger and having him really be able to make that transition really smoothly.
17: You did a piece about the Bronx Bombers saying that the Yankees without Aaron Judge showed why this might be their best chance to win with him, which is sort of a crazy thing to hear because you think about Aaron Judge's bat as being the primary reason the Yankees have been competitive, but they haven't won a World Series in a really long time. So what exactly do you mean by his absence might have been a good thing for this team?
26: Yeah, so I know that this is going to drop. They could have already, we saw them get on nearly no hit by the Rays over the weekend, and they have another game against the Rays tonight.
17: Yes.
26: So we'll see.
17: Maybe. And we should tell our listeners the same should be for the White Sox. Like, I mean, the White Sox, their run was amazing, even if they are now already out by the time you are listening to the show. And the Yankees, yeah, that their future is uncertain in these playoffs. But still, I think your argument holds.
26: Yeah, I wrote that in response to the wild card series where they, oh my gosh, an incredibly definitive sweep of the Boston Red Sox, where, first of all, the pitching was phenomenal. The big thing about this Yankees team is they have incredible pitching. We are talking to each other on Monday. We're going to see Cam Schlittler, who is going to be the Cy Young Award winner, go against the Rays tonight. This kid is incredible. He's pitching in his first full season. He's not technically a rookie because he pitched too much last year, but this is his first full major league season, and he loves to antagonize the opposing team, the opposing fan base. He loves especially doing it with the Boston Red Sox, where he grew up, and they have just an all-around phenomenal pitching staff. That's how they survived the regular season without Judge, because Judge was hurt for most of the regular season, and their offense without him really plummeted, and they survived on pitching, which you can do, and pitching is incredibly important in the postseason, especially because baseball really changes regular season to postseason. There's more off days in the postseason. You get travel days, you get days in between series if you sweep. And those days off allow you and encourage teams to use their best pitchers in really creative ways. They'll use guys on short rest. And so that Yankees pitching is really going to carry them, hopefully, you know, for Yankees fans, really deep into October, because like 3-4 great starters, that's a whole pitching staff come October. But beyond that, what we saw in this wild card series was, recent historically, the Yankees have been kind of judge or bust because they have really been built on a power model. They also have Giancarlo Stanton, who's always hurt, but also an incredible power bat. And then this year they have Spencer Jones and George Lombard Jr. and Jeff Chisholm, these kind of younger guys. In the wild card series, we saw them running a lot on the bases, kind of putting pressure on the opposing team in these sort of more athletic ways. And then they have Ben Rice, who is this like 12th round draft pick turn home run derby participant, because suddenly he's like, who needs Aaron Judge? You have this Ivy League Dartmouth grad Ben Rice.

0: in baseball that is sort of looming. It's one of the reasons that I feel even more guilty about ever putting on a Dodgers hat, because, you know, teams like the Pirates can't be competitive, one would argue, when there are teams like the Dodgers that can just buy championship rosters year in and year out. Like, there's just no equity, and small market teams get hurt, the ones that figure out a way to win, notwithstanding. Thank you so much, Brewers, for making it seem like you can do it even without a lot of money. All that said, set up this moment for us in baseball, because we're going into an offseason where there could be a lot of fighting and maybe, you know, a delay in next season, right?
1: Yeah, the stakes of the CBA negotiation that we're going to have this offseason are very, very high. It could fundamentally reshape the economics of the sport, and it could cost us some amount of games next season. So the current collective bargaining agreement is set to expire December 1st. We are almost certainly assured a lockout at that point. So the owners will lock out the players. They always do this now. They do it in the offseason. The CBA intentionally expires in the offseason, so that way owners can do a lockout and you can hopefully kind of put some pressure on each other from a labor negotiation standpoint before games are at stake. What makes this negotiation different is that the owners have formally proposed a salary cap, which is something they haven't done since 94. And they want a salary cap. They've always wanted a salary cap because it's good for cost control. So I think reasonable fans can differ and disagree, and I could see it both ways as to whether or not a salary cap would fix the payroll disparity. Let's try to deal in absolutes. Is there payroll disparity in baseball? Absolutely.
0: Yes.
1: Without the salary cap, the result is we just have payroll disparity. The Dodgers spend significantly more than the Pirates or the Brewers or the Rays. Whether that payroll disparity is a true unfairness, the Brewers make a good counterargument. They won over 100 games. They were the only team to win over 100 games this year. However, the Dodgers have won two World Series in a row, and they're looking pretty good this year, hence the fan bandwagoning the hat. If the Dodgers win, MLB will point to that as evidence of the fact that small market teams can't win. The Dodgers' spending has just gotten so great. I personally feel that the Dodgers are such an extreme that they're in some ways an outlier, and in other ways, that outlier justifies the concern that one team could become so extreme. I think there are a lot of ways in which the Dodgers are exceptions. It's not quite as simple as, like, they are rich, everyone else is poor, they win, everybody else loses. But I can see how, to me, a salary cap feels like a very blunt instrument solution to a very nuanced problem. But that isn't to say it wouldn't be a solution. It would just be a very blunt solution, and one that would suppress labor wages, which sort of ideologically I don't love. So all of that to say that is going to get hashed out this offseason, regardless of what happens in this postseason. But I think baseball fans know that what happens in this postseason, especially with teams like the Dodgers and the Brewers both being in the postseason, what happens in this postseason is going to become a really important sort of rhetorical part of how all that plays out.
0: You see my master plan, right? I pull for the Dodgers, I get the Dodgers to win a third World Series, and I make the argument that small market teams are being unfairly treated, and it's time for change to help my Pirates in the
1: end. Pirates benefit. Yeah,
0: yeah. That's the lesson here.
1: Yeah.
0: Hannah Kaiser, I'd love to have you back. She's a sports writer for CNN, and we're talking baseball, and it'd be great to have you back on the show. Thanks for doing this.
1: Of course. Always happy to talk baseball.
0: And coming up next on Sports in America, we have an interview with an extraordinary athlete, Ukrainian-born, fighting unimaginable challenges to become one of the greatest Paralympians in history. That's coming up next on Sports in America.

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0: org. And the David M. Rubenstein Americana Collection, in support of the JFK Library's exhibit, Declaring the Revolution, featuring historic documents that inspired the Declaration of Independence. 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
1: Healthcare. It's an issue that has fueled political battles for decades. But before the town hall shouting matches, there was an unlikely partnership here in Massachusetts between Republican Governor Mitt Romney and Democratic Senator Ted Kennedy. So how did these two longtime rivals come together to reshape American healthcare? I'm Ian Koss, host of the Big Dig podcast. 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
2: Some people might have thought Oksana Masters' fate was sealed before she was even born. But those people didn't really know Oksana Masters. You've maybe heard of the Chernobyl nuclear disaster, when an explosion at a nuclear power plant in Ukraine released tons of radioactive material into the immediate environment. Two workers at the facility died right away. Dozens more people died in the coming weeks, and many, many more were sickened and had to evacuate their homes permanently.
3: The danger may be escalating. It's an atomic fire, and the Soviets can't contain it. Thousands may already have died or been seriously contaminated.
2: That event happened 3 years before Oksana Masters was born, and it would come to define her life.
4: What I think a lot of people don't realize is the radiation level keeps rising, rising, and rising. And my birth parents, when I was in the developing stages, were on vacation, and they were in that wider spread of where Chernobyl was affected.
2: Like millions of others, Oksana's birth mother was exposed to radiation, and Oksana was born with a handful of permanent birth defects that required costly medical care. Her parents were left with little choice but to place her up for adoption. She was moved from orphanage to orphanage until, at 7 years old, Oksana was adopted by a woman in the United States. Oksana's mother put her into adaptive sports, and she went on to become a multi-sport Paralympic athlete. Now 37 years old, she is the proud owner of a whopping 24 Olympic medals in four different sports: rowing, skiing, cycling, and the biathlon.
4: I've always said that for competing in sports has been a way for me to scream silently.
2: Sports helped Oksana heal from what now feels like a past life. But something still nags at her.
4: I always questioned, why did I make it out of Ukraine? Not that I was in war and combat, but I still had a form of survivor's guilt.
2: Oksana Masters tells her extraordinary life story today on Sports in America.
5: I don't know if this is my laptop. I don't know if you can see this. I have Ukraine stuff literally all over the place.
4: I love it. Oh my gosh.
5: I am distantly half Ukrainian. Half my family is from Lviv and all over the West. And I've also been there probably a dozen or dozen and a half times as a journalist.
4: Oh my gosh.
5: Yeah. So your story is inspiring as it is, but you know, there's a lot of personal stuff there too. So I'm grateful to be able to meet you.
4: Oh my God. Well, likewise. And thank you so much for sharing all the stories and going there. And it's exciting to talk to a fellow, even half or not, like Ukrainian.
5: Yeah, there's something there. I was based in Moscow as a public radio reporter for 3 years. And whenever my wife and I would fly to Kyiv or to Lviv, I don't know. It felt like home. Yeah, it was really different. I don't know how to describe it. Just the food, the culture, the hospitality, the vibe, the people. It just felt like a connection.
4: Yeah. I don't know. I just feel like being born there and everything, regardless of the experiences, good or bad, it still always feels like home.
5: So how close to Chernobyl was your family when you were born?
4: So my family actually didn't live in Chernobyl. They were traveling on vacation. A leak happened about 3 years, 86, about 3-4 years before I was born. What I think a lot of people don't realize is the radiation level keeps rising, rising, and rising. It's not like it happens, it goes in the ground and can affect a lot of the crops in the area, in the air, in the water, and everything for years later. And my birth parents, when I was in the developing stages, were on vacation. And that was the link to that, because there was like a big chunk of, I guess, that vacation time they were in that wider spread of where Chernobyl was affected.
5: What is your connection to that event now in 2026, would you say? Like, obviously, like, it's part of your narrative and you get asked about it all the time. But, like, what do you think about when you hear that word Chernobyl?
4: Oh, I mean, that word Chernobyl, like, I was a child. I just didn't know. The wild thing is when I came to America, and actually when I was in Ukraine in the orphanages, in all the western part of Ukraine, and I traveled different orphanages too, there were frequent radiation leaks. I remember that, where we would have to board up, close out the door, couldn't go outside. That I was aware. So when I learned that at the timing of my birth and everything, it was related to Chernobyl because of just all these other variables, that, oh, so this thing, why we boarded up, is the reason what caused all of my birth defects internally and externally, what people see visibly. And now I think it's something I was always told, but I've had the ability to now learn and educate myself more. And as the public's been educated, it's wild to think how many, like, especially the new generation, isn't aware of what Chernobyl is. And I know there's some stories coming out, and I think a lot of people learned, and I learned a lot from a documentary and the TV show that was in Chernobyl on HBO. And I was glued to that. And everyone was like, oh my gosh, now I understand. And still now I'm having these surprise things that keep happening, health things that put me in the hospital, doctors, and it's all linked to just things that present themselves later. And I think that's the thing is, wow, I'm still learning and dealing with new effects of something that is still a thing, which is wild to me to think. It's not just amputation, move on with your life kind of thing.
5: Before we really dig into your story, I think, especially since we talk about sports so much, you know, on our show, one of the things that you've said in the past that just stays with me is that, you know, being an elite athlete gives you the chance to scream, in a way that you need, but that you haven't had the chance to do in your life. Can you say more about that? What is that scream?
4: Yeah, I think it's like for some people, it's screaming in the pillow and screaming literally out loud when they're outside in a forest and can just let all that frustration, anger, anxiety, fears, all these things, emotions that are so overwhelming. And for me, yes, I've always said that competing in sports has been a way for me to scream silently. Every time I feel that heavy pull on the oars is where it first was, that place was born, where I just could release the tension. It was my physical way to scream without screaming. Because I was, my upbringing, and I got into sports at a time around 14, 15, where a lot of memories from what I suppressed and denied in the orphanages, I was just told I was going to have to lose my second leg above the knee now. And I felt very out of control, very scared, and just not in control of my own body and my own life. A lot of decisions were made for me. And that was that very healthy, positive outlet for me, was that sports to scream through release of competition.
5: Do you mind talking a little bit about the orphanages in your early years?
4: Yeah, so I lived in three different orphanages. I was put up for adoption right away. And I was born with birth defects, and I was born with my legs. I was born with my hands all webbed. I didn't have five fingers or a thumb. It was all five fingers, and they were all webbed. I had six toes. They were webbed as well. So that should have been my sign of why did I get into swimming, really, because everything was just going for me there. And just a lot of visible differences that I was put up right up for adoption, because where I was born in Ukraine, my parents didn't have the resources or the money to support all the medical care that I would need. And I don't know if a lot of people realize, unlike in the U.S., foster care really is the main, orphanages are not a thing anymore. It's mainly foster care now. But in Ukraine and a lot of places in Eastern Europe, there's government-ran orphanages, and then there are independent private orphanages within the communities of themselves. So I had an experience of both. The government ones are the ones where there's like a lot of widespread corruption that happens that people just aren't aware of. The last orphanage I was in was an institution. It was over 300 kids were there. Part of them had disabilities. Majority of them didn't. And it was not a boarding school like people think. there were 7 real orphans that didn't have families. And there were all the other kids had families, but they paid the government basically room and board for those kids. And it was split into a little 2 separate sections of that. That orphanage I experienced, and I say that orphanage because it was the last one, it's the one that I have the biggest memories from. And, you know, I had good memories, but I also had darker memories. I was malnourished, severely malnourished, and considered failure to thrive when my mom adopted me, because being adopted at 7.5 years old, I was 36 inches tall and weighed 34 pounds. And that is a healthy 3-year-old. Like, I have a niece or a nephew now, and they're like, oh my gosh, he's not even 3. And that's the weight. He's so close to the weight that I came, and I was almost turning 8. There was a lot of punishments and abuse and a lot of psychological, physical, sexual abuse, and just not a lot of treatment and just isolation. And it was so, it wasn't the best way to grow up, but it was the only thing I knew, and it became my normal.
5: That sounds incredibly painful to go through.
4: I didn't know any different, and I didn't know any better, that there was better. Pain, when you've experienced it for so long, it becomes normal that you just become immune to it and don't even know to recognize that was pain, or I don't feel safe, I'm not safe. I'm seeing a lot of my friends disappear and stuff. And it wasn't until I came to America and had safety, had my own bed, had toys, that I realized, wait a minute, so that wasn't normal. That's where the pain kind of started, was once I had it.
2: Fortunately for Oksana, the pain of living in an orphanage would soon be behind her. A woman from the United States was looking to adopt a child, and when she saw a picture of Oksana, their connection was instant and enduring.
5: The story of you meeting your mother sounds extraordinary. You were in touch with her before even meeting her in person, right? She kind of discovered you from afar.
4: So she saw a picture of me, and she wanted to adopt me before my 5th birthday. That's when she found out about me. And there was a lot of political things happening. Ukraine closed foreign adoption. America closed foreign adoption as well. My mom tried to send me birthday gifts. The orphanage and the director of the orphanage would just take them away. I never even saw them. Didn't know she even sent that.
5: Oh, it's so sad.
4: But what I did get was a picture of her, because she had to submit a passport. It was her passport picture. And I looked at that picture whenever the director of the orphanage would let me for 2 years. I didn't know why she wasn't coming to get me, because I knew what happens oftentimes is the only time we get food is when families do come and potentially choose to adopt a child. And so, of course, then an act comes on where they put clothes on us. We get food for the first time.
5: Oh, they're making things look like they're treating you well just when visitors are there putting on a show.
4: Yeah, and so the little girl's arrival, I learned to smile because I knew, and put on that show, because that was the only time I would ever get food, is in those situations, and which was really rare. But being a girl with a disability, nobody really wanted me, and I was getting older and older and older, and nobody wants to adopt older children as well. And so I remember 2 specific family members that said, we are going to come back and adopt you, we're going to be your new home and your family and mom and dad, but never come back. And you, at 6, you start to realize you're forming, and you know, you feel these things. And so when I was told about my mom, and there's going to be a new woman's going to come get me, and because I said, do you want to look at a picture? I felt it was different. There's something different about this moment, because I was never asked, do you want to look at a picture? And long story short, I looked at a picture every single day, as often as the director would let me, as long as I was a good girl, because when I wasn't bad, he would say, well, this is why she's not coming, because you're a bad girl, and she sees it, and she doesn't want a bad girl. She didn't know at that time I knew of her and was looking at her picture, and she's been fighting for me for those 2 years, even though they said, you can go to Russia and you can adopt a baby, which she wanted to adopt from the start, and you can have this baby within 1-2 months. And she never gave up on me. She said, no, this is my daughter. I'm going to wait whenever I can. I'm going to come get her.
5: Wow. That's extraordinary.
4: And I think that's the power, like, of just who my mom is, because it is, she connected through a picture, a black and white picture of me, and it would have been easy to walk away and say, yes, I want my family sooner than not knowing when, if possible. And then, so finally that moment comes, but she's supposed to come adopt me, and they wake me up and with all these other kids around, and they say, Oksana, do you know who this is? And in Ukrainian, I say, I know you, you're my mom. It just wild where my life is now to look back and think about that moment, because it's so vivid in my mind.
5: I can't even feel like I can imagine the emotions of a day like that.
4: And what she didn't know in that moment is that moment where I met her and she came. She saved my life.
5: What are your first memories of arriving in the United States with her?
4: My first memories were, I was really shocked to learn she not only had a car, but could drive.
5: Why is that?
4: So where the orphanage I was in, and it was such a small, small, remote village, we had no cars. There was horse and wagons that's how we were transported to summer camps and stuff. So it was just the idea of a car was like, oh my gosh, what? Like you see it in movies, but to know it's real. And I now have a mom that has a car, and yeah, I don't know.
5: Got a family car.
4: Yeah. And I don't know why the idea of, because I remember like when the caretakers were watching TV, they close the door and lock it behind us in our room, but you could see through a keyhole of the room, the flashes of the TV. And so you could see some of the TV and the cars. And so like, it was just a weird concept to me then.
2: 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That's coming up next.
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5: When did sports enter your life?
4: I like to think sports, honestly, have always been part of my life because I was always active. I was always climbing on bookcases and just always active child. And so I knew, like, athletically, I just wanted to move. My mom put me was in Buffalo, New York when I was first adopted. So she put me into ice skating. That was the first time. And she just really did that, put me into ice skating. And then we moved to Louisville, Kentucky, did horseback riding, which a lot of people don't know, and then did rowing. And for her, it wasn't about putting me into sports to be an incredible athlete because she saw something in me. I definitely didn't see anything in me, didn't know what an athlete was. So it was really around 13 where I kind of started being more consistent and understood sports, and rowing for me was that first sport that kind of I fell in love with and stuck with.
5: I know you've said before that sports helped you discover what your body could do rather than what you lacked. Is there a moment or time when you really felt a connection to that
4: Yeah, I think it was on the Ohio River in Louisville, Kentucky, a rowing club. And for me, like, what I loved about rowing, and I was at 13, you're very opinionated. I mean, I was really opinionated as a 7-year-old too. And 13, you're very opinionated and very self-conscious of your body and what's different about you. And you're focusing on all the negatives. Everyone's pointing out all the negatives for you too, of what you can't do and why you can't do that. And what I loved about rowing was the way you propel the boat was the exact same way. If you look at it, I hate using the word able-bodied, but if you look at an able-bodied rower, normal slide seat, they're propelling their boat through the oars and what you're doing. And for me, that's what I realized when I started to row alongside. It wasn't just adapted. It was also able-bodied rowing. And I was moving just as fast as some of the boats and doing the same thing and out there. And that kind of, through the years and evolution of starting rowing as a recreational fun thing, transitioning to more competition and fighting my way into having para events. And that as I continued on my Paralympic journey and sporting journey and making Team USA, that's kind of where I started to realize that I do belong here. I am just as powerful. It just looks different. It only looks different. And that kind of helped me start to love more what I saw in the mirror too, because I really didn't love my body. I really didn't see myself as strong or capable or powerful or athletic whatsoever. And that was kind of, I guess, sports for me was that, it was that pathway and that bridge to learn how to love all of me, not just the parts I pick and choose.
2: At 13 years old, Oksana found something in rowing that she had never truly felt before, power and pride in her own body. So she kept competing. She started training with an Olympic rowing coach who helped her qualify for the 2012 Paralympics in London.
5: You know, I think about you, that evolution and getting to a place where it's like, I belong here. How much work do you think there's left to do to convince the rest of the world that, like, what do we still not understand about Paralympians, about adaptive sports?
4: Oh my gosh, so much. There's so much that society as a whole, I think we have grown so much as well, especially in the U.S., the way we view Paralympians and Paralympic athletes and the Paralympics, especially when I got into it in 2012 to where it is now. But there's still such big gaps. And I think the biggest one is people do not see it as an equal competition, as elite level competition as the Olympics, as NBA, as NFL, and the same level of respect and that competition. I think what is happening and the narrative of how people are sharing the stories is they're focusing on the disability, and then, okay, so this happened to you, and now you shifted, found sports, and now you become this. But they're not explaining the in-between of what actually happened also and the hard work that it took. When I was watching the Olympics, it's most recently the Winter Paralympics and Olympics, the competition and the narration wasn't about the sport. It wasn't about what's happening on the field of play. It was where this athlete came from and how they're just, every single athlete here is just so determined. And you don't hear that same dialogue on the Olympic side at all. And I think that is a big disconnect that still exists. But at the same time, it has grown so much because the opportunity for partnerships and partnering with brands was non-existent. I was living out of a car, paying to be an athlete, to now seeing more and more Paralympic athletes are actually having the ability to get partnership and sponsorship. And that, I think, slowly in the way that we're becoming more visible on that is helping change the mindset. But I think conversations like you're having with me is the true thing that can elevate the mindset.
5: Did you say you were living out of a car in kind of the early Paralympian days? What was happening? What was going on then?
4: So it was after London was my first Paralympic Games, and then training for the 2014 Sochi

0: summer ga winter games to help me get to London, to help me become a rower and an athlete. And I think a lot of people don't realize is how much our parents do and our support systems do to help us live our dreams and what my mom did for me.
1: Okay, let's back up for just a second. What Oksana is talking about right now, the cost of competing as a Paralympian, it's actually shockingly high. A 2024 report found that once you factor in expenses like travel, equipment, and renting practice space, getting to compete on the Olympic level costs an athlete an average of $12,000. Paralympians usually have to add in the cost of specialized equipment, making the number skyrocket to $100,000. And historically, Paralympians have been less likely than Olympians to be able to cover those costs with brand deals or sponsorships. That's the situation Oksana found herself in during her first few times competing in these games.
0: When I qualified for Sochi, I was living at a, my mom was helping me with an Airbnb that I had. I misjudged the amount. We've gotten to a fight right before that week of finances, and I did not have the last week of money to pay for that portion. And so what I ended up doing was in that parking lot of that place, it was a complex, like a condo-like place, I found the brightest lamp and slept under that behind my behind the driver's side. And at that time, I had this car that it was beat up, didn't have the sealant around, so you felt the draft.
2: Oh God!
0: Entirely. And Winter Park, Colorado is really, really cold. And I found out because of my survival techniques of how to make food last longer from when I was a little girl, that if I rolled this ball of spinach and chew so slowly that you'll get fuller longer. And that's where, you know, and then in that moment, I was like, wow, I'm so lucky. I've been here before. I know how to survive through just this thing and make this last. Thankfully, I had a DVD thing that came down on the cart. And so I just watched Shrek over and over and over.
2: Why was Shrek the choice?
0: I love Donkey from Shrek.
3: Can I stay with you, please?
0: It's a childhood thing. Like when I was going through my amputations and was in Shriners for months and months and months, it was kind of that familiarity. I'm that athlete also when I, and so because it's so familiar and safe and just I can watch it for the 3,000th time and still laugh at the same spots as if I'm watching it for the first time. And it just made it feel lighter and happy, and I wasn't focused on that. And I'm a child at heart, really. I'm 36, but I think I'm stuck at a 9-year-old.
1: When Oksana took home a bronze medal at the 2012 Paralympics in London, that was just the start of her athletic journey. And from there, Oksana's journey gets kind of crazy. So please bear with me here. This is when Oksana decided to take her athletic skill to another level. She tried out cross-country skiing and within 14 months managed to qualify for all skiing events at the 2014 Paralympics in Sochi, Russia, including the biathlon, which is a combination of cross-country skiing and shooting a rifle. She took home a silver and bronze medal.
3: Yeah, and Oksana Masters is kind of one of those champion athletes. She sniffs out what it takes to win.
1: Come 2018 in Pyeongchang, Oksana was still skiing, and she earned 5 more medals, 2 gold, 2 silver, and 1 bronze.
4: Looks like she'll add another medal to her list.
1: Oksana also tried out adaptive cycling, and by the time the Tokyo Paralympics rolled around in 2021, she was good enough to take home 2 gold medals in her new sport.
5: American multi-sport superstar Oksana Masters. Earlier tonight, she won her 9th career Paralympic medal and her first summer Paralympic gold medal. There's her mom. Those two are so close. She dominated the women's age 4 through 5 time trial by 1 minute and 46 seconds.
1: The 2022 Winter Paralympics in Beijing brought Oksana 7 more medals, including 3 gold in cross-country skiing and the biathlon.
4: And you look at her overall medal tally, Masters entering today with 5 gold, 6 silver, 3 bronze, 14 medals on her way to a 15th career medal over the winter and the summer.
1: So by the time she gets to Milan, Italy for the 2026 Winter Games, she was the most decorated U.S. Winter Paralympian in history, and she added 5 more medals to her collection. That brings her current total to 24 Paralympic medals.
2: So I know you represent the United States. You're an American athlete, but you also talk about representing Ukraine when you're competing. Why is that so important to you?
0: Because it's in my blood. I'm Ukrainian. It's what runs through my veins. It's where I was born, I'm a very firm believer of remembering where you come from and where things start. And especially if you get to a point in your life where I'm so lucky to have what I have and achieve what I have. But I also know very well what it's like on the complete other side of it as someone who didn't have a voice and wasn't believed and overlooked. And I always questioned, why did I make it out of Ukraine? Because I had a really close friend there that I unfortunately had to witness, and she did not get out. And I felt it's kind of not that it was, I was in war and combat, but I still had a form of survivor's guilt through that side of things and being the one that got out. And I have this life now. And I feel like that questioning years and years and years of why was I so lucky to get out was so I can be that voice for those younger kids, for the people in the orphanages, for my home country, because it's so important to remember your roots and where you come from. And yes, there were some bad things, but there's some really great things. And in 2022, not to go into the politics side of things, but when the war did break out,
6: Russia launches a full-scale attack on Ukraine from multiple directions.
0: I felt so selfish to go and compete in a Winter Games where I just felt like that's the most selfish thing I could do is compete when my home country, where I was from, where I have dreams of still meeting my birth family and seeing with adult eyes where I come from, where I grew up. And I didn't want to go. And my coach at that time was saying, you have no idea how many people are connected and support Ukraine and these athletes because through you. Because you're Ukrainian and your pride and your love for your country. And when I started competing, I united more so Ukrainian athletes and Team USA together in cross-country skiing. And we started doing more and they started talking and they started learning English and communicating. So created more friendships. And that is because of that Ukrainian part in me. And I feel like every athlete, no matter where you're from, if you're adopted or if you're from another country and now you live here representing your country in a sport, USA now, you have that power to represent more than just one thing. And that not on that start line, that's what for me, I don't represent just a girl. I represent single parents who raise their kids single parents and adoption and Ukraine dual citizen, being Ukrainian and American. Advocating for that.
2: I'm glad as you were wrestling with your coach over whether it was the right thing for you to do to compete that you decided to compete, because I do think it's so important to the country to know that one of their own is out there doing great things and representing and lifting up voices. The last thing I wanted to ask you about was your birth parents, because I know there was a narrative out there that they just left you at this orphanage because they didn't care about you. But I know you mentioned that you're hopeful to meet them sometime. Clear up that story so everyone understands what happened and understands your relationship with them now.
0: Yeah. I think a lot of people don't, I was such an angry child. I was an angry racer too, an athlete. And I felt like that was my secret power, is my rage and anger that all rooted from my birth parents giving me away. And why would they give me away and put me in this place where I would experience all these things? But when I was competing in Sochi, in Ukrainian news, they found my Ukrainian name and was connected through my birth brothers in there. And they told me the story of what actually truly happened. So this whole time I thought that they didn't want me. I was ugly. And so they gave me away and it was easier. But that's not true. Like, they didn't want to give me up. They just didn't have the money and the resources for all the medical care that I would need. And the government was forcing her to give me up and would tell her, hey, she's just going to die anyways. It's going to be easier for you guys. And they were young. They didn't have that ability to make all these best decisions. And it was out of love. They gave me away thinking I had a chance at life from this path. And out of that love, she wanted to give a part of her to me. And that's how I got my name, Oksana, was because her name is Oksana. When I learned that, I felt so guilty for feeling so mad and hateful towards them because I didn't know they they were fighting for me in so many other ways I did not know. I want to meet my birth parents with my mom now and just see why I have this flat nose and this hairline and why my hair won't curl and just see if it is also the same with them. But yeah, especially is interesting because I'm really, really so curious now because as I'm getting older, looking to my own family and looking into adoption as well, it's something I'm so curious about. And that's the one dream that for me, I will not stop fighting and chasing for.
2: And it sounds like you really want to be a mom yourself. What are your plans and what excites you about motherhood?
0: I want to give something I never had from like birth and childhood and nurture and just, I have this calling, and I don't want to say I never had because my mom gave me that, but just from very early on childhood and knowing the power of my mom's love and how much she saved my life, I have this calling, just something in my heart where I just want to be, I just have this maternal feeling inside where I want to be a mom. I want to watch and help nourish and grow and water their dreams and watch them chase their dreams because my mom did that for me. I've spent almost 8 years of dreaming of what a perfect family is. And then I've going on 29 years of knowing what a perfect family is. And I want to now spend the next creating that family next.
2: Oksana, I thank you so much. It was so lovely to meet you. Thank you for spending time with us.
0: Thank you so much.
1: Next time on Sports in America, what happens when the worst season in franchise history also happens to be your first one as head coach? This is the reality for the Seattle Storm's Sonia Rahman. She's hoping her team's losing season gives players the motivation they need to redefine themselves next year.
7: It's a competitive group. It's a prideful group. And it very much is like a resilient group that's able to come in the next day or come in the next play.
1: Sonia's going to take us inside the locker room and show us what the stats and scores cannot. We'll also hear about her roots in an immigrant family and how she defied their expectations to become a WNBA coach.
7: And at some point, you know, my head coach was really mentoring me a lot, and she was putting the idea in my mind of, this is your calling. Like, this is what you should be doing full time.
1: That is next time on Sports in America. This is Sports in America. I'm your host, David Green. Our executive producers are Joan Isabella and Tom Gressler. Our senior producer is Michael Olcott. Our producer is Michaela Winberg. And our associate producer is Bibiana Correa. Our engineer is Mike Villers. 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Our talent booker is Britt Kahn. Our tile artwork was created by B. Walling. 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
12: 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A quick look at the calendar tells us that it's Rocktober 9th. It's John Lennon's birthday. If he hadn't been murdered on December 8th, 1980, John would be 86 years old today. Well, let's go back to 1986 when I got a call from John's wife Yoko Ono's office saying that she was going to be in Boston to look at private schools for their son Sean. He was 11 years old at the time. Well, she and Sean did come to Boston, and what you're about to hear are a few excerpts from my interview with Yoko about her life with John Lennon.
13: Well, we were very close to each other, and I'm sure that that's why We both influenced each other. Naturally, he knew the rock medium, and he was a successful rock songwriter. So there's nothing I can add. It's just that, like anything else that's around you, probably I inspired him like the wind and the trees, you know.
14: Can you remember the first time that you told John you loved him?
13: Oh, you see? That's interesting. Well, first time he said he loved me, or which is it?
14: First time you said you loved him.
13: I don't remember.
14: Do you remember when he said it to you?
13: You know, I don't, I mean, look, all right, so probably we must have said it, because I know that we said it then, but I don't know if that was the first time or not. But, you know, when we were up in the loft making the music and the dawn came, you know, that one, of course we said it.

0: Happy birthday, John Lennon. I'm Henry Santoro. Next up, The Culture Show with my friend and yours, Jared Bowen, live at the Boston Public Library.
1: I'm Jared Bowen. Coming up on The Culture Show, the primetime Emmys are cutting the cord. Next year, television's biggest award show moves to Amazon Prime. Must-see TV has become must-stream TV. From there, Tom Cruise has encountered a mission impossible, rescuing the big-budget film Digger from the box office ditch. Famous for doing his own stunts, Cruise might consider this is one freefall he should have left to a double. Plus, BTS has an army. Now it's making museum-goers out of them. RM, the K-pop supergroup's leader, is exhibiting his Korean art collection at the San Francisco Museum of Modern Art, drawing young fans into the galleries. Talk about a dynamite crossover. Then Eva Marie Saint. She held her own opposite Brando, beguiled Cary Grant, and continued acting well into her 90s. A career that delivered Hollywood's golden age into a new century. She died this week at 102. And from a saint to a preacher with a rather different claim to grace, Jim Baker promised salvation and prosperity until sex and fraud scandals brought his televangelical empire crashing down. He has died at 86. We take on all this and more right now on our Week in Review.
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1: 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I'm Jared Bowen.
3: I'm Callie Crossley.
4: And I'm Lisa Simmons.
1: We're going over the latest arts and culture headlines in our Week in Review, starting with a move that gives new meaning to the primetime Emmys. The Television Academy says it's moving the awards ceremony to Amazon Prime. Yes, next year, television's biggest award show is leaving the broadcast networks behind, turning must-see TV into must-stream TV. So, symbolically, this is a huge move because, of course, the Emmy Awards traditionally started, of course, out of broadcast television for decades and decades and decades, celebrated broadcast television that began to change with the cable networks and now is dominated by cable and streaming. Only one of all the major awards, only one of the major awards in the recent primetime Emmy Awards ceremonies went to a network. That was for Stephen Colbert. But this comes down to finances. Full disclosure, I'm on the board of the National Academy of Television Arts and Sciences. We do the regional Emmys, daytime, news and docs, sports, and children's and families. The Primetime Academy is a different one, although our organization is in talks with the Primetime Emmy organization. That there may be a merger in our near future, but this is all about, at the end of the day, making the organization as strong as possible. And where media has become so fractured, if you have Amazon bidding to the tune of, the LA Times is reporting, $15 million a year for the broadcast rights, you have to go where the money is so that you can shore up the organization.
3: I think this makes sense. You know, when I heard the news about the Oscars moving, I had a more visceral response. But for this, even though, as you've stated, the background, the history is TV, you know, when you lose audience the way the award shows have been losing audience, make it what it is. It's a niche audience now. And what does streaming really excel in? Niche audiences. And what's fascinating about it is oftentimes those niche audiences end up drawing then the mainstream audience. So it could be, in an ironic way, a big boost for the ceremony in ways that you can't see now, but I believe will happen because streaming is going to allow them to promote it in different ways. Also, they have a global audience. They're going to, by the way, for people who are saying, I'm not paying for that, you don't have to. That's they're going to make it free so that you don't have to have an Amazon Prime subscription to be able to see the program. But I think capitalizing on the niche moment is going to allow them to do some things they haven't done before. And I'm looking forward to the ceremony.
4: I mean, I think it is really interesting. I think it's just interesting in the whole, as we look at what's happening with media in general, and we're going to talk about it with Paramount. But I mean, I think it's really important for them, right, to, they understand that this is, their audience is a global audience, right? And they also understand that they have gone down, what, 21.4%, I think, the show has from last year. They lost a bunch of viewers. But the reality is that you know, you can see all these shows on YouTube and everything like that. They have a global audience. So why just restrict it to an American broadcast, right? And I think that, you know, it's 6 years. They're doing it for 6 years. Amazon has it for that time. And yes, they're doing it free. But it's also great for Amazon. It's also great for their marketing. It's also great for bringing people into their platform. So what used to happen, right? It was on an American broadcast. It talked about American TV. And then you had all the advertising that was talking about whatever it is in between all those commercials that were focused on American products. Now Amazon is like, wait, now we'll take this over. We'll pay for it. We'll make it free, right? And we're going to use this opportunity to advertise what we have. But you're right. I think they do need it, because they need it for money.
1: And what you're also talking about is it's an investment that Amazon is making, because the way the broadcast rights have been structured over the last number of years is this has rotated among networks.
3: Right.
1: So if you have a different network taking on the award ceremony every year, they're not really invested in building it and advertising and marketing, because they know it's going to be passed on to the next network in the next year. Here, Amazon gets to invest. And for people saying, well, who really cares about an awards organization? I can tell you from the inside out, we do membership, we do scholarship, we do community building. In terms of preserving the industry, advocating for the industry. So that's why this matters for this organization and maybe ultimately a combined organization. And by the way, our daytime Emmys, which used to be broadcast on the networks, it's streaming. In fact, our next one will be 2 weeks from today out in Los Angeles. Jeannie Francis from General Hospital is getting the Lifetime Achievement Award, but it'll be streaming. So it would be nice to see an elevation for all of the award shows.
4: And I mean, I think it's really interesting too, because we've talked about this on the show before, just about this younger audience, right? Younger audiences don't want to be locked into, I have to watch this show at 9 o'clock. They're not there, right? And they're catching clips of it on YouTube or clips of it other places, and then they're moving to that streaming platform so that they can watch the whole thing or binge it. So I think there's a lot of elements here. It's not just financial. It's also looking at who the audience is, and it is a global audience. So
3: and a niche one.
4: And a niche one, yes. And it is. It's true. It's very much so. Mm-hmm.
1: Well, and by the way, again, that will happen September 2027 when that changes. And of course, the bell was already rung on this when the Oscars announced that in 2029, they will move to YouTube. So this is where it's all headed. Well, staying in Hollywood now, in the new film Digger, Tom Cruise plays an oil tycoon desperately trying to undo an environmental catastrophe of his own making. Now the film has a disaster of its own. The $180 million satire by Oscar-winning director Alejandro Iñárritu earned just $8 million in its domestic debut. Warner Brothers dug deep to fund the film, but audiences aren't digging it. Here's a little taste of the film Digger by way of its trailer, again starring Tom Cruise as oil magnate Digger Rockwell.
5: Mr. President, 55 minutes ago, my company informed me of the explosion on our rig,
6: causing massive water displacement and triggering a tsunami.
5: Models estimate casualties in the hundreds of thousands. Now Digger here got us into this mess, and Digger's gonna dig us out. What the hell is that?
7: That thing is huge.
5: Of course, they all heap the blame on me.
8: You just drowned half the damn continent. What the f*** you gonna do? Double down?
1: So I'm going to go last on this one because I'm the only one, I'm correct, the only one of the three of us who have seen this film. So I have a lot of thoughts on this, but I want to get your takes first. So I'm also somehow, I missed all the marketing leading up to this, and apparently people were under a different impression about what this film was. But Callie, let's hear your thoughts.
3: Well, it's actually all the marketing that turned me off. I was like, I just can't.
4: Yes.
3: And I am aware of Tom Cruise's past. You know, past all the hits with the action movies where he did, you know, serious films and
1: like
3: was
1: Magnolia,
3: good at it.
1: Yes. Rain Man.
3: He's good. He can do that. So it wasn't that thinking, oh, I don't want to see him doing that. I just, maybe they didn't pick the right clips. It did not interest me. And I am the person that watches a lot of shows about media, which means I've seen a hell of a lot of promotion from Jennifer Hudson, you name it, about this film. And at every turn, I'm thinking, am I interested? No. So whatever they needed to do to make it more interesting for folks like myself to just give it a try, it just didn't work for me.
4: It's so funny. I haven't really seen a lot of advertising around it. So
3: you haven't? I've seen it everywhere.
4: Maybe because I had the flu. Yeah. But anyway, I'm thinking that, you know, it maybe it is the advertising, because people don't want to see movies like this right now. You know, from what I read about it, and I actually really want to see it because you know, it's about, we're living in this time right now. People are trying to live in escapism. They want the Tom Cruise movie that's the Mission Impossible, that they're, he's going to save the world as the superhero or whatever, and that's what people want. So I think there's this, like, it's, you know, the interesting situation between you want a Tom Cruise movie that's going to give you this, and the director is like, that's not the kind of movie I make. I mean, this is the guy who made Birdman and 21 Grams and these
1: the
4: other...
1: Revenant.
4: The Revenant, you know, incredibly important movies that make us think about where we live and how we're living in our world right now, and that's what this movie is. And so I'm thinking part of that is that reason that there's, you know, it says 73% on Rotten Tomatoes for audience members. It's like 52% for critics. So I do think that it's going to grow. I think that it's people are going to, you know, they're using this as sort of this discourse that for people to go see the movie, and I think that that's going to work. But I do think there's a piece of it that we don't want to see a movie like this.
1: Well,
4: right,
1: here's
4: now.
1: Where I can jump in, because I have seen the film, and I think it's pretty good.
4: Yeah.
1: I wouldn't say it's great. I wouldn't say it's one of the best films I've ever seen, but I think this is a really fantastic film looking at our moment.
4: Yes.
1: And the reason I'm sort of halting in my words is because there's a major twist in this film that really prevents me from saying a lot of what I want to say, but I think it's important that I don't ruin this twist, because I think the twist is partly what makes this a really different and, again, very good film. But it's dealing with everything from our age. What I can tell you is what I said in the introduction, that Tom Cruise plays this oil magnate who is operating this drill on a iceberg in Greenland that cracks open, and it's going to rush into Europe and create this climate catastrophe the world over. And so you have the billionaire, you have the climate change, you have the U.S. government, because, of course, he's a billionaire, so he has direct access to the president, played by John Goodman. So it's so much of what's happening in our yes. world right now. So, Lisa, I understand why people don't want to go to the film, to the theater and see this. But what I walked out of that theater thinking, because the end is also really, really extraordinary and clever, is that this is going to be a film that stands the test of
4: yes.
1: time. And there will be a time 40 years from now when people ask what it was like in 2026, and people will direct them to see this film, Digger, because this is exactly what people were thinking. This is what their fears were. This is what the outrageousness was. There are humoresque elements to this. So I think all of that's important, but I will agree it's tough to watch right now. But I
4: yeah.
1: think, and finally, Tom Cruise is terrific in it.
3: Yeah.
1: Kelly said.
3: Yes.
1: And if you look at the filmography of Iñárritu, this is exactly in line with what he's been telling
4: it's
1: us
4: exactly.
1: cinematically.
4: I mean, he said that Digger is a disaster movie in which humanity is itself the disaster.
3: Mm-hmm.
4: So, I mean, that says it all. He's an amazing director.
3: Yes.
4: I mean, if nothing else, you should go see it for that. But like you were saying, Kelly, when he was in Tropic Thunder, we had no idea
3: yeah.
4: who he was.
3: Mm.
1: So we'll see if it improves, but I don't think it will for that much money.
4: No, let's hope.
1: Well, also in Los Angeles, the Paramount Mountain and the Warner Brothers Water Tower now have the same landlord. The Landmark Hollywood Studios officially joined forces this week in a $110 billion deal. Hugely controversial, it created a media empire called Skydance. It combines CNN and CBS, HBO Max and Paramount Plus, and of course, the legendary Paramount and Warner Brothers brands and archives. It also inherits some $80 billion in debt and the prospect of sweeping layoffs. So we talked a lot about this a couple of weeks ago when it had basically cleared its final hurdle. There was just some administrative judicial things to allow it to go forward. Of course it did, as we're talking about it now, but this again changes our media landscape. They had to make some promises that there would be independent editorial oversight for the journalistic news divisions for CNN and CBS, and they promised to distribute a certain number of films

0: over 200 million global streaming subscribers, and an incredibly profitable linear portfolio anchored by CBS, five of the top 10 cable channels, and we will transform this business.
1: And people are already talking about streaming prices. It'll likely go up.
2: Yeah, so he's going to transform it, all right. Yeah, I'm not thinking it's going to be to the good. He fought for this. He made 9 offers to get this. And he was finally forced to agree to a deal with 12 attorneys general. One of them was Andrea Joy Campbell of Massachusetts to make concessions, including this independent committee, council, I don't know what they're calling it, that will review and try to make sure that the company stays the path with taking their hands off of news products, certainly, but also in terms of not being what we think it's going to be, which is, you know, massive layoffs and this monopoly with sort of one brain as the thought out in front. I hope it stays independent, that that commission can make that happen. I feel I'm very doubtful about it. This guy's 43 years old. He did not fight for this and get into debt for 80-some plus million dollars just to play nice with everybody. So I expect the worst. And the final thing I will say is, with regard to the thousands of layoffs in the Hollywood arena, I just came from L.A., and a lot of friends of friends are in the business. And what the overarching comment from many of them is, most of them are not working now. And so they're anticipating this kind of deal will sink them further. So he would have to really be going out of his way for these 32 films or whatever to lift up, you know, the folks who are on the sidelines as we speak. By the way, when he took over, he took over.
3: Yeah.
2: So the name got changed, and he immediately went to work to do the kind of merger that he wants to do. So we'll see it pretty quickly.
1: I mean, I can echo that on the TV Academy side, too. We've seen production shut down. So few.
3: Exactly. I mean, he's talking about how, oh, we have all these assets now, and this is what we're going to do. But you're absolutely right. It's like sort of we went from having these, you know, network TV stations to then streaming so that, oh, good, now we have more things that we can do and more things that we can see, and we have all these choices. You don't have all those choices because now all those choices are underneath this one conglomerate who are making the decision about what it is you're going to see. They're making the decision about what's going to be produced, what you're going to be able to stream, and all of these other things. And so it's really, for me, it's sort of like looking at Digger. It's the same thing. It's the billionaires who are taking over and now controlling the airwaves. And that's huge going in when we're looking at our current political climate and going into the midterms and then going into the elections in 2 years. What does that mean? What does that look like for CBS and CNN to be underneath the same umbrella? And where does this independence come? Where does this independence in news come from? And it's just, and for me, it's like, well, he says he's going to make $70 billion annually, and he's taking on at $80 billion in debt. I mean, it's a wash for them. His father is Larry. I mean, they have this down, as you said. This is something they've wanted, and other people in the conservative right also want too, because now you have the opportunity to influence people in what they say.
1: Well, and I think what we've spent a lot of time talking about the journalistic independence, but where is the filmmaking independence too? Because we've already heard accounts of studios gathering filmmakers to meetings and saying, all right, you've got to have this action sequence in the first 3 minutes, then you got to bring this in, you got to bring that. Mm-hmm. Don't you dare to tread into this territory or that territory.
3: And don't do diversity. There's no diverse filmmaking. So where is all this? We're going to see a complete shift. I'm with Callie in what she says about the problems that this is going to cause.
1: Well, coming up, the emperor has no clothes. A new statue of Donald Trump gets the gold leaf treatment, but there is not a fig leaf in sight. That's next on The Culture Show. Stay with us.
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0: Harmonic, in their final season, presenting Beethoven's Violin Concerto with violinist Guy Bronstein and Brahms' Tragic Symphony No. 4 on Sunday, October 11th at Boston Symphony Hall. 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
2: 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She's the artistic and executive director of the Roxbury International Film Festival and program manager at Mass Cultural Council. 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

0: That's BTS with Dynamite, which blew up the pop charts. Now the group's leader, RM, is lighting the fuse on a different kind of cultural explosion, this one at the San Francisco Museum of Modern Art. An avid art collector, he has worked with the museum to create an exhibition of contemporary and ancient Korean art, largely from his own collection. It opened to the public last weekend, and now the devoted BTS army, these are all the BTS fans, are making for jaw-dropping museum attendance, including young fans who have never before set foot in an art museum. Here's BTS fan Bree Walker speaking with NPR while visiting the RM collection at SFF MoMA this week.
1: This is my first time actually coming to an art museum, and it's all because of Namjoon. I guess I always thought that you had to have some kind of knowledge when looking at art to resonate with it, but after going through it, I feel like I could get something out of museums. I'll be back.
0: Well, I'm glad BTS listened to me. Because, of course, this is my big thing. Let's do whatever we can to get people, especially young people, into museums. Because once you go in at a younger age, then it's yours for the rest of your life. That intimidation factor that that person was just talking about, I thought you were supposed to think in a certain way. I thought you were supposed to look in a certain way. You thought you were supposed to dress in a certain way. That all goes out the window when you walk into a museum mm-hmm. and you see art that responds to you. And even better here, they're responding to something that has been curated by someone they really relate to, that they have this relationship with because they love him on the stage. And he has described, RM that is, that he's basically inviting people into himself because they get to understand him more by way of the art that really resonates with him.
2: Mm-hmm. So she referred to him as Namjoon because yeah. his real name is Kim Namjoon, and they sometimes call him, you know, NJ. He's the gateway to exhibits and museums for so many of these attendees. He worked with two curators at the San Francisco Museum to go through his stuff and figure out what would work. And then they placed other pieces that could be in conversation with his piece. What I love about it, he's a young person, but his taste ranges from ancient pieces. These are all art pieces mm-hmm. that reflect Korean culture, which I also love about it. So you really get a range. Mm-hmm. And what I really, really, really love about it is that there's a section of the exhibit where it says, I don't know, I like it. And it's weird. And you know, you hear the patron saying, or the attendees saying, wow, I don't know if I understand that, but he didn't know either. He just likes it. So that just lets you know that, you know, you can embrace these art pieces without feeling like, well, if you don't get it, and I don't get it, and I don't like it, it must not be art. And, you know, freed them from that.
3: I think that that's really the big part of this, right? I mean, usually there's the gatekeeping world in museums where the curators are like, we're the ones that are going to put it up on the wall, and that's how it's going to go. And I think for San Francisco, and other museums have done this, to be able to allow him in to say, you are actually going to co-curate this, is really amazing. 50,000 tickets have already been reserved so far, and that was like probably 2 weeks ago. There's probably now way more than that. And it's true. I mean, you have this global pop star who always, we talked about this sort of like with the YouTube audience, right? And back rooms and how they're bringing their audience with them. And that's really important for museums to do this. I do want to say that, you know, way back, like not even that long ago, a couple of years ago, Alicia Keys and Swizz
2: yes.
3: Beatz did
2: fabulous
3: Giants from their own collection, from the mm-hmm. Deem collection. They called it Giants, and they had it at the Brooklyn Museum. It was 100 works by black diasporic artists, and it was the same sort of thing. It's sort of like, these are people that aren't normally going to be in a museum. People don't really know about them. We want to lift them up. We want to bring them into this world. And so it's these collectors, they're redirecting their attention of overlooked artists. And so I just wanted to call that forward too, because it is important, and museums are paying attention to that. There are these actors and musicians and other who are collectors who have these beautiful collections, that it gives the opportunity for people to see, the public to see them, and for them to exhibit something that they really love and adore and want to support. And that's the same he's done for these emerging Korean artists.
0: Well, that
3: as
0: happened
3: well.
0: A few years ago at the Museum of Fine Arts, where they had Steve Martin
3: yes,
0: as a curator
3: yes, right.
0: for the
3: that's
0: Lauren
3: right.
0: Harris show. Because Steve Martin, if people didn't realize, and this is part of the point, you think, well, what's in Steve Martin's mind? He's so yeah. funny. I love to watch him on movies.
3: Wait, what
0: people
3: does he know about art?
0: And turns out he loves art. Mm-hmm. He's a major collector yep. himself, and especially a fan of the Canadian painter Lauren Harris. So that's the show we saw at the MFA. Speaking of the MFA, that's where I would hang out the next time BTS is in town. We know they were on Newbury
3: yes,
0: Street the last
3: listen,
0: time.
3: Right, now
0: because they
3: right.
0: have a really fantastic Korean collection, especially in
3: they
0: ceramics.
2: That's
0: so
2: right.
0: I'm sure RM will be there, because he also said
2: He has ceramics.
0: This revelation mm-hmm. came to him by going to the Art Institute of Chicago mm-hmm. and realizing he couldn't name any Korean artists. And he thought, why is that? Even though this is resonating with me. So that's how it all began. So yes, you can walk into a museum knowing absolutely nothing, as I did, not until college, and then followed a path that took me there. So
3: I think you're absolutely right, Jared, by saying that. Like, open the doors. Once you're in the door, you're going to keep going back and going back. And that's the important part of it. It's this bridge, as you said, Callie. It is a bridge to bring people in.
0: It's a great, great story. Mm-hmm. Well, to Cairo now, where ancient Egypt has become the subject of a thoroughly modern controversy involving art, artificial intelligence, and national identity. With the help of AI, young volunteers created a mural depicting King Tutankhamun and Queen Nefertiti with dark skin, igniting outrage over the Afrocentric take on Egyptian history. Authorities ordered that the artwork be painted over just hours before Chinese President Xi Jinping arrived for a state visit. The mural is gone, but the argument over who gets to define Egypt's past is far from finished. So this is just a devastating story, because for this state visit with the Chinese leader, they had ordered all this refreshening of Cairo. So just outside of Tahrir Square, this is where this mural was painted, and they brought in AI to give suggestions of what and how things should be painted. This group of young volunteers, as I mentioned, did it, and then the backlash started that, no, you can't possibly have Egyptian leaders have this kind of dark skin. What are you trying to say about the continent back centuries and thousands of years ago?
3: The truth.
0: And here we are.
2: Well, let me say this controversial thing and get it over with. Send me hate mail. It's not a take. Hello. You know, that's what they look like. Now, let's just say that there is a diverse community mm-hmm. of folk in Egypt. So what does that mean? There are different color tones. But we cannot overlook the fact that there are some folk who actually looked like that with dark skin. That's just the nature of the beast. I'm not going to get into the whole full argument. There are many documents mm-hmm. here, there, and everywhere. Yes. And even if you wish to choose the Bible as a document, it's in the Bible. So there we go.
3: I mean, why are we even having this conversation? This is King Tut was 3,300 years ago. The reality is yes, as Callie said, it is not a monolith. There are, you know, it's along the Nile. It was from North Africa to the Mediterranean. There are all sorts of other different types of people. But the thing is that we don't know the exact skin tone of King Tut. We don't know that. But what we do know, in a 2005 Nature study that was done, it showed that ancient Egyptians were brown-eyed, brown hair, skin from dark to black, and low probability of intermediate skin tone. That was ancient Egypt, because we know that, we understand that. The issue is that we're having this clash between ancient Egypt and modern Egypt, and we know the Arabization of Egypt happened when the Arabs came over and conquered Egypt. But, you know, I mean, I just find this really interesting that the modern day Egyptians are looking at who they are now and not having any reference at all to the ancient Egyptians. And that's what, to me, is troubling. And they painted it golden. It was sort of like they said the light came in at it and made them darker. And all of a sudden there was like this freak out. And this wasn't about China coming, you know, it wasn't about the leadership saying we don't want to see that. It was the actual Egyptians, of the modern Egyptians, saying we can't have this Afrocentrism. And it's sort of like, but, you know, yeah, and I'm like, so we're still having this colorism conversation, and it's unfortunate, and it's very unfortunate.
2: It is.
3: Because it made major headlines, and it really didn't need to, because Egypt isn't a monolith.
0: Well, I just,
3: and it's not a,
0: to me, it's the capitulation that happened mm-hmm. so quickly, and hanging it around the Chinese president's state visit seems like sort of a bizarre element. Why was it important to solve this question? If there is even a, you know, obviously there's a question to some people about skin tone before the Chinese leader arrives, when Egyptians have pointed out, if you look around at our community today, you'll see all sorts of skin tones, just as you would hear at the Boston Public Library here in America. Mm-hmm. So why would it be any different? Especially if you look at contemporaneous renditions from 1,000 years ago. Yes, they've all faded because it's been thousands of years. But
2: because when you have a narrative that people just will not release.
3: Yes.
2: And then, let's face it, there is anti-blackness that is global. So that you have the combination of those two. It plays out in art. It plays out in politics. And, you know, everybody's trying to impress she these days, as we know.
3: I mean, it's just, yeah, exactly. I mean, we can't rule out the Western influence in all of this, and Hollywood did this in terms of like, the colorization
2: of
3: Egyptians, all of it. So it all plays into that.
0: People lost their minds recently when there was the, I think, a Netflix piece about Queen Cleopatra.
2: Oh, yes.
0: She was black, and God forbid. Thousands of years later, still having the conversation,
3: but it's not the
0: only art that's super scandalous right now, because Danish sculptor Jens Galschut has turned President Trump into President Rump, making him literally the butt of the joke. A hulking nude statue of Trump, accented in gold leaf, has arrived at the European Parliament in Strasbourg, France. The stripped-down president holds a large golf club in one hand and tiny scales of justice in the other, all as he sits astride a frail man. It's titled The Orange Plague, and the artist says it's the critique of Trump's climate and foreign policies. It's also a take on Hans Christian Andersen's The Emperor's New Clothes with a 23-carat twist, because, again, it's accented in gold leaf. I find this whole story really fascinating.
2: Me too.
0: Starting with the fact that this is at the European Parliament, because this is all an exhibition sponsored by a Danish politician who is allowed for this artist to come in. By the way, he does things like this. He took on democracy and rights issues in China by way of Hong Kong with a massive sculpture there. Mm-hmm. So he was invited. He did it. It was approved. A lot of people are finding the commentary to be very searing and appropriate, and this is a government building. And something else he's doing, which hasn't been talked about as much, is he's given away the 3D scan design, so you can go onto his site or wherever, get the design, and if you have access to a 3D printer, you can make your own mini version of this sculpture.
2: I think this is... I wrote, wow, what talk about a statement. I just have to read what's on the text of the statue so people really get it. It says, I am sitting on the back of a man. This is referring to the statue that has the naked Trump literally being... sinking into this small man that he's sitting on his shoulders. He is sinking under my burden. I will do anything to help him except step down from his back. That is, woof, you talk about powerful. And by the way, they say permission to display a controversial piece like this does not necessarily imply approval. I'll just leave that there for everybody to deal with.
3: No, exactly.
2: But that's what they say.
0: Oh, so in other words, free speech is allowed.
2: Yes,
3: exactly.
2: Right.
3: I mean, I think that this is amazing. I mean, he didn't create it for Parliament. Obviously, he created it sort of against when Trump was talking about climate change and climate in his climate agenda. So it's been around since 2005. It was at the summit of Brazil. It was in when the hands-off Greenland, and then this MP, this member of European Parliament said, here, we're going to bring it here. What I find fascinating is that there has not been any public reaction from the White House, from Trump. The only public reaction has been from a right-wing MEP from Belgium saying, I think it's disgraceful. But when you think about it, it is this European Parliament is made up of 720 elected members, right, from 27 EU countries that represent over 450 million European citizens. And nobody yet has said anything about this. I think that says a lot. And I think there's a lot to be said that he made it based on Hans Christian Andersen's The Emperor Has No Clothes, which we all know is about the power of collective denial. So he's not just, it's not just the gold carrot, it's not just the carrying of the weight, but I mean the idea that this naked person and everyone is around this person saying, everything's fine, everything's good, you're good, we're all good, we're all good. Because it is this power of collective denial. And I think that that's pretty amazing about how he created this.
0: And I think that tonally, this is different from other renditions we've seen. Mm-hmm. We have talked on this show about the projections that happened in Washington, D.C., which are quite humorous depending on how you look at them. We have talked about the statues which have appeared on the National Mall, which with the president holding hands with Jeffrey Epstein or in a Titanic pose and things of that nature, which also have a bit of humor, of course, an underlying commentary. But this tonally just feels different. And maybe it's the hulking mass of it being in bronze. Maybe it's, Lisa, what you say, which I keep thinking about too, the fact that there has not been so much resistance. There's no cry to tear it down. The Slovakia prime minister has also said this is not appropriate, but nobody said take it down. So I think that there's a slow looking and a slow absorbing that's happening with this particular piece with all of the symbolism involved, the tiny scale of justice, the large golf club, and this frail man Holy bearing up. The burden mm-hmm. of this very large naked president.
3: Because you can't deny it, right? Mm-hmm. And maybe that's it. It's despicable, but you can't deny it, as you said. I mean, it's sort of like it's important to look at it and say the emperor's power depends on everyone maintaining the illusion. Mm-hmm. That's really what this is saying. It's like, so look at yourself, look at what you're doing, look at who we are, look at who we are as a European nation, and why are we doing what we're doing? And maybe that's it. It's sort of like Digger, like we're giving you reasons to have these conversations.
0: And how did Hans Christian Andersen's tail end with a little kid saying, you're not seeing what I'm seeing here?
2: Exactly.
0: Hello.
3: What's going on?
0: To quote Kelly Crossley, hello, people.
2: Yeah, exactly.
0: Speaking of gold coming up, Hollywood bids farewell to one of the last stars of its golden age. We remember Oscar-winning actress Eva Marie Saint, who died this week at 102. That and more next on The Culture Show. Stay with us.

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5: Welcome back to The Culture Show. I'm Jared Bowen, live from our GBH studio at the Boston Public Library. I'm joined by co-hosts Callie Cross and Culture Show contributor Lisa Simmons. We're going over the latest arts and culture headlines in our Week in Review, which includes remembering Eva Marie Saint. The legendary actress of stage and screen could hold her own opposite Marlon Brando at his most combustible and leave Cary Grant deliciously off balance. In her film debut, Saint won an Oscar for her role on the Waterfront, then became one of Hitchcock's most beguiling leading ladies in North by Northwest. Her career thrived long after Hollywood's studio system faded, with Saint continuing to act into her 90s. She died this week at 102. Here's a scene from the 1954 film On the Waterfront, directed by Ilya Kazan, starring Eva Marie Saint opposite Marlon Brando. Here's the fledgling couple remembering their shared childhood.
6: Remember, you were in trouble all the time.
7: Now you got me. Why? The way those sisters used to whack me, I don't know what. They thought they was going to beat an education into me, but I foxed them.
6: Maybe they just didn't know how to handle you.
7: How would you have done it?
6: With a little more patience and kindness. That's what makes people mean and difficult. People don't care enough about them.
5: And a lot of people talked about the fact that his performance was so great in that film because he was acting against her. He was combustible, and she was at once lustful in her relationship, but also this very religious young woman who was carrying her faith and her kindness and goodness. Also, apparently on that set, there was a lot of improvisation. Mm-hmm. She could keep up with him. She had come up through television, live television
8: theater
5: dramas before going into films. And then, I found this so remarkable. In her first film role, lands an Oscar, and then has a career that takes her all the way into her 90s.
9: What I've also thought about her is that she really was someone who designed her career intentionally. Mm-hmm. So after that first Oscar, then she married, and when she had little kids, she said, I'm only making one film a year because family is more important to me. So that meant that the ones that she chose really had to be carefully selected, and for the most part, I really can't think of a flop that she was in. Mm-mm. My favorites were North by Northwest, yeah, and a movie that doesn't get a lot of attention but is excellent called Because of Winn-Dixie.
8: Oh,
9: I love that movie. And she just brought different things to each of those roles that you might imagine. And I thought, wow, it's not often that you can make a career that one remembers and that people remember your talent in if you step back as often as she did.
8: I mean,
9: out of her choice.
8: I mean, I think that's a really important part. Mm-hmm. And I think it's an important part of who she was. I mean, she was raised as a Quaker. She was raised, she really wanted to be a school teacher. Her father worked for like B.F. Goodrich or something like that. She grew up in this really loving family, and that's what she wanted. She really wanted a family, and her agent was like, oh, you're going to be a star now. You know, and she's like, I don't want to be a star. And he's like, well, you have to be. And she's like, well, you're fired. And I mean, this is what, but I mean, it's interesting because she came up in a time like after, like post-World War II, right, where where there were, like, American culture was changing. The women were changing. The relationship of women was changing. So she didn't. She wasn't this, like, glamour Hollywood woman who came along and was, like, on the waterfront. She was smart. She was sassy. She was. And in North by Northwest, it was the same thing. She was challenging. She was questioning. And that's how women. That's how people, you know, sort of, like, look at her and look at her body of work. And that's who she was. She wasn't going to sort of give into that. And I think
10: she also had great wit. She said the hardest
8: funny.
10: Part of her career was having to do all those retakes, kissing Cary Grant over and over again.
9: So difficult.
8: And she was like, and I was afraid of stepping on his feet. But I mean, I think it was she wasn't Hollywood. You know, she was not political, but she used the work that she did and the movies that she did were political. And I think that's where she, like, put all of her effort into that in. And so that's why I think we don't see that this day today.
10: And there won't be many more people where we can say this is somebody who our great grandmother, grandmother, mother, and we all love because she spanned all basically the entire television life of television and much of filmdom. Well, we move now from a saint to a preacher with a rather different claim to grace. Televangelist Jim Baker built an empire on promises of salvation and prosperity. Then with sex and fraud scandals, it all came crashing down. Baker, who discovered that the wages of sin also included prison time, died this week at age 86. And from a preacher back to a saint who's better known as a bear, we learned this morning that Mike Ditka, the legendary Pro Football Hall of Fame head coach who led the Chicago Bears to a Super Bowl victory in 1985 against New England Patriots, has died at age 86. Known for his perpetually cantankerous demeanor and his iconic mustache, he parlayed his success into a long post-coaching career as a broadcaster. It's interesting because both, you know, different ways, but both men used and leveraged culture. I'll just talk about Jim Baker for a bit. He, as a preacher, recognized the value of television, joining up with Pat Robertson and then having his own network. And what a wild story.
8: I mean, this all
10: unfolded before I was really old enough to pay attention to anything. And the fact that he was having an affair, the fact that he had a fleet of Mercedes, Rolls Royces.
8: I mean, he was like the original influencer, I feel like.
10: Up until, he tried to be, latest scam was in the COVID era when this is a man who had gone to prison for bilking his faithful out of more than $100 million. During COVID, he was selling this silver treatment
8: that would obliterate
10: COVID, basically, and he had to return $150,000 to those people. So the guy was a longtime grifter.
9: I will just say that he's one of the foundational people in under the aegis of religion who really promoted the gospel of prosperity. I don't particularly think that's a wonderful thing to have done, but I'm saying that he was an ardent voice in that, and that's... And aside from his, you know, crocodile tears, talking about I have sinned.
8: I mean, that Tammy and he were very brilliant in looking at, you know, Christianity as an experience and as a lifestyle and bringing you into their homes and this intimacy and saying, I can solve your problem. I'm going back to Digger. I'm the one who can do this. Here's the problem. I can come in. I can solve it. Salvation, money. I mean, it was this whole, in his whole, the whole concept about the way that he did what he did translated into politics, right? And sort of like, here's your problem. Here's what you should be afraid of. I can help
9: as long as you pay me.
8: As long as you pay me.
9: Yes.
8: And in the back end, it's like, here's how you can help. Pay me. So it's really interesting how he did that.
10: And
8: then
10: we have Mike Ditka, who was, of course, major football star, coach, and then...
8: Da Bears.
10: I knew of him from Saturday Night Live. Da Bears.
8: Da Bears.
9: Yes.
8: Da Coach.
9: Well, see, if when I say I know a sports person, because you all know how I feel about it, it's really amazing. So I was quite shocked by his death. He was known as Da Coach, and he had such a powerful, charismatic presence in the world of sports. He was not only, he's one of the few people that was an outstanding player, then transitioned to an outstanding coach, and then transitioned afterwards to analysis as a broadcaster. Yeah. I want to note, I was trying to figure out, why do I know him? Why did I pay attention to him? Well, the death was announced by Jarrett Payton, son of Hall of Fame running back Walter Payton. So when I paid attention to Ditka, I realized Jarrett Payton and Refrigerator
8: Perry.
9: The Refrigerator Perry were playing for Ditka, and I, you know, thought both of them were interesting personalities outside of the game, and so that's how I came to pay attention to Ditka.
8: And it's true, he was amazing. He won the Rookie of the Year when he started playing. He recorded a rap video called the Super Bowl Shuffle. I don't know if you know that. He did that. His players called him Sybil because he had so many personalities. One minute he'd be like, yeah, so everyone on the field. The next minute he'd be throwing his clipboard all over the place. But he had this, you're right, Kelly, he had this huge personality. He was a blue-collar guy. He was like a son of a welder. He really, you know, loved loved Pennsylvania and then loved, you know, coaching the Bears and being part of the Bears team.
10: And so put himself on television.
8: Because he very much knew
10: the power of television.
9: That's right.
10: And that the camera loved him. Well, finally, we remember Freddie Jackson, the Grammy-nominated R&B singer behind hits like Rock Me Tonight and You Are My Lady. Mm.

0: I mean, I hope you're watching our YouTube stream because you got Callie singing and choreography all in one this afternoon. Haven't seen that happen. Jackson's velvet voice and unabashed romanticism made him one of R&B's defining singers of the 1980s. He topped the R&B charts 10 times. He died this week at age 70. Yeah, he was the whole soundtrack for love and romance and seduction for an entire generation when he rose up in the 1980s. And like so many singers, rose up out of the church. That's where this voice was refined.
1: The thing about him is that, you know, sometimes people struggle to try to define what rhythm and blues is. Mm-hmm. He is the definition of rhythm and blues, and he made those ballads just jump out at you. Now, I'm going to speak a little tiny blasphemy. Some people think he was a challenge to Luther Vandross. Don't write me, but I'm saying he was very good.
2: You know what? I mean, he came up during that whole time, right? There was Luther, there was Anita Baker, there was Stephanie Mills, People at Bison, and there was a lot of them in the 80s that were doing this kind of music. I mean, he was tied to this memory of black culture, this intimacy of black culture, and I think that the thing about him, too, is that he's like, this is our music. I want to make sure that people understand the history of our music. He was very vocal when, like, people tried to take over the R&B music, you know, and so he was a great friend of Melba Moore's. I love that he worked as a word processor. This didn't come easy to him. He went in his lunchtime and gave out tapes to have people find him. But I think, you know, we're, again, losing that culture. We're losing somebody from an era where music is very different now. And he sort of, like, came between that, you know, when Motown was moving along and hip-hop was coming in. And there was that moment where black culture and intimacy and love was really important to the culture. And I think that he is a huge part of that, and everyone needs to spend some time and listen to him this weekend.
0: But you can only do it in a place where there's a fireplace, low lighting.
1: Yes, there you go.
0: And a glass
2: of
0: wine.
2: Like a house,
1: there you go.
2: Or a house party.
1: There you go.
0: Well, it's now time for our week in preview with a roundup of our recommendations for upcoming arts and culture happenings. Callie, what's yours?
1: Well, speaking of singers, today, Teddy Swims is in concert, and come on, I lose control. Come on now. Come on,
2: I didn't even
1: people.
2: Know he was still doing concerts.
1: Yes, he is doing concerts. And I just think that's just a fabulous song. And he's got other repertoire. So anyway, he's here.
0: He's at the TD Garden.
2: Yes,
0: right?
2: Yes, TD Garden. That's a big space.
1: Yes,
2: that's a huge space.
0: Are you going to be there, Kelly?
1: No, because I just admire from afar. But I think it's great.
0: Because Kelly can't bring her fireplace, her lighting, and her glass of wine.
2: You could that nowadays. You probably can. AI can do that for you. For me, it's Black Theater. The Covenant is at the Speakeasy. The Black Box is directed by Don Simmons. It is a really interesting, you know,
1: scary,
2: edge of your seat. I mean, I highly recommend it. It is a gothic thriller about myth-making, moral panic, stories people chose when the truth is too convenient. It's on until, I think, October 17th. I wouldn't miss it. This is very exciting to me. There's a lot of black theater happening in Boston. Purpose is, you know, coming up or just finishing up, actually, at the Huntington. So I think that it's really exciting for me. The other one thing is Once Upon a Time in Harlem is a film that's happening at the Brattle tonight. It's a treasure trove of never-before-seen footage capturing a cocktail party that William Greaves masterminded in 1972 for all the luminaries of the Harlem Renaissance, and that's happening at the Brattle at 6 o'clock. And this is very near and dear to my heart.
1: I'm going to see that.
2: Oh, I'll see that.
0: Oh, fantastic! And mine is an exhibition that's on view at the MFA through January 28th of next year. Of course, it's called Suzanne Jackson. What is Love? And I'll tell you right after I finished the show last Friday, I went over to the MFA, and I thought, is this the smartest thing? I'm usually a little wiped after the show and tired. I went in, and I happened to run into Suzanne Jackson when I was touring the show. And I told her this is just a sublime way to end the week because it is so beautiful. This is a black artist who started working in the 1960s when a lot of people told her that her art had to be political and dealing with the black experience. But she did it her way because she told them that beauty is political, love is political. And so as you walk through this chronologically assembled show, at the beginning you see these gorgeous renditions of people and trees and flowers. There's this constant motif of hand-holding and birds and feathers, and you just get this great sense of life. And then she begins to experiment, and she moves off into different realms. She was the first black woman to get a degree in theater design at the Yale School of Drama, so you can see where design comes into play. So that by the time her most recent work is where she's still working with acrylic paint, but it's sculptural. So it's, and it's really light. They actually have a section of the show where you can touch the works and the materials and hold them up, and that's exactly what she does. So she's painting on this material that she then hangs, and they ultimately resemble stained glass.
2: Wow.
0: So she has just had a remarkable career. She was entwined with so many great artists of the 20th century and 21st century, Betty Saar, Ruth Asawa, really, really extraordinary. So I highly recommend people see this show. And also, she's a woman who's only recently getting this national/international due.
2: Wow,
0: she was first in the Whitney Biennial at age 75. She's now in her early 80s.
1: It's a coup for the MFA to have her.
0: Just a gorgeous show if people have time to see it. Mm-hmm. Well, that is all for this edition of The Culture Show. Lisa Simmons is a Culture Show contributor, the artistic and executive director of the Roxbury International Film Festival and program manager at Mass Cultural Council. Callie Crossley is Culture Show co-host and host of Under the Radar with Callie Crossley. Callie, what's coming up on Under the Radar this week?
1: It's our LGBTQ plus news roundtable, and also we're talking with Elizabeth Alexander, who is a poet and also president of the Mellon Foundation, about her latest book, Signals Across Vast Distances, Essays and Tales. And, you know, if you've read anything of Elizabeth Alexander's work, it's just, speaking of beauty, it's just gorgeous. And in this book, it's a mix of prose and poetry and art pieces that she selected to go throughout the book to really talk about the disconnectedness that we are in now and how we might bridge some of that.
2: Wow.
1: And also the fact that this is not the first time that we've experienced some of this. So it's really great.
0: Well, I want to make special mention that at the end of the month, we're going to have our Wednesday watch party. That's going to happen right here at the library on October 28th when we're revisiting that. We can't leave Salem behind after being there last week. We're going to revisit Hocus Pocus. So if you love the film or have never seen it, Callie, I think you've never seen it, right?
1: I've never seen it. So
0: you're
1: going
0: to watch it for the first time.
2: You have to watch both of them.
1: What both?
0: Well, no. You don't get to make the rules.
1: Oh, yeah.
0: Lisa Simmons. You're not the executive arts editor at GBA.
2: I just became that.
1: Once you're head of a Roxbury Film Festival, then you think.
2: Then you think that we're talking film. I'm just throwing it out there. Just talking film.
0: No, so that'll happen here October 28th. We're talking about Hocus Pocus. Come visit us at the library or call in. And also, I want to tease our Big Little Books book club. This is our new book club with Jill Medvedow as our curator, where we read small books that have a very big impact. So on November 2nd, we'll be discussing the novella Eastbound. Read the book, call in, and again, Jill and I both wake up early on a Saturday morning, read these books, you can do it in one sitting, and then talk about it. Well, and on Monday, Chad Smith, president and CEO of the Boston Symphony Orchestra, joins me. So does Mark Brown, the creator of Arthur, who is celebrating a big birthday. We want to thank Henry Santoro today for curating our culture cast. Thanks as well to the engineering team in Brighton, the engineering, streaming, and logistics teams here at the BPL studio. Additional thanks to the Lennox Hotel, the Newsfeed Cafe, and to our security duo, Darius and Derek. Thank you both for keeping us safe and protected. All of you who've come down to be here with us at the library today, we love seeing you. Thank you so much for being here. I'm Jared Bowen. Have a great weekend.
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5: It's by such a wide margin the largest disenfranchisement that's ever occurred. It's hard to compare.
6: In India, the world's largest democracy, parts of the capital city are on lockdown. For Saturday, October 10th, this is All Things Considered from NPR News. I'm Joel Rose. Coming up, the Gulf Coast begins to clean up as Isaias batters the south with high winds and heavy rain. A new artistic director rocks the Kennedy Center. And why aren't men participating in the conversation about Cornell and sexual assault?
7: This really is a story about men. It's a story about how men behave, about how they permit their peers to behave, and about the types of behaviors that are normalized.
6: Also, MacArthur fellow Emmanuel Wilkins explains how he weaves Black history into his music.
8: I wanted to write a piece that dealt with like ancestral memory, generational memory, cultural heirlooms.
6: But first, the news.
9: Live from NPR News in Washington, I'm Linda Kenyon. The Pentagon has acknowledged U.S. casualties in the war with Iran are higher than previously announced. As NPR's Quill Lawrence reports, 22 Americans have died since the war began.
10: A Pentagon spokesman told NPR the way casualties are being counted is being standardized and that the department will begin posting numbers that are, quote, pending adjudication and may change. But this is not the first time the Trump administration has abruptly posted new numbers or changed the way it counts casualties from the Iran war, spreading the numbers of wounded in action, killed in action, and non-combat casualties as if they were not part of the same war. Two leading Democrats on the House Armed Services Committee said in a statement that while they were glad to see the error had been corrected, there is, quote, no excuse for a mistake of this magnitude. Quill Lawrence, NPR News.
9: Cleanup is underway after Hurricane Isaias, now a post-tropical cyclone, left at least four people dead and hundreds of thousands of customers without power. NPR's Debbie Elliott reports the storm made landfall last night near Destin, Florida, as a Category 2 hurricane.
11: Hurricane Isaias came ashore with 105-mile-an-hour winds, a 5-foot storm surge, and heavy rainfall, causing damage from the Alabama Gulf Coast into the Florida Panhandle. Florida Governor Ron DeSantis says emergency crews are working now to clear down trees and power lines and repair damaged water systems.
12: It's still a very hazardous situation. All the assets are there to get the power back on, make sure all the roads are clean and safe, and that's being done. But just please continue to exercise caution in the next couple of days.
11: The remnants of Isaias are moving across the southeast with a risk of flash flooding. Debbie Elliott, NPR News, Crestview, Florida.
9: A growing number of voters are using AI chatbots to research their ballot and help them decide between candidates for the upcoming midterms. As NPR's Maham Javed reports, the trend cuts across party lines.
13: One in five U.S. voters say they consult AI chatbots for election news and voting. And the American Association of Political Consultants Foundation says Democratic and Republican voters are using AI chatbots at similar rates. There are concerns that the bots can be subtly persuasive, and perhaps agreeable to a fault. Adam Johnson is a voter in West Virginia who has used ChatGPT to research his ballot.
14: ChatGPT is just kind of a people pleaser. It just aims to please. So whatever you lean towards, it will speak positively about it.
13: Experts say these attributes can leave readers feeling more confident about their knowledge.
9: You're listening to NPR News. The public comment period closed this week for a federal proposal to gut the standards for the nation's largest early education program. Tens of thousands of people posted their concerns. NPR's Sequoia Carrillo reports.
15: The Trump administration's proposed changes to the Head Start program garnered more than 40,000 comments over the last 2 months. The administration says the move to take 133 pages of guidelines and reduce it to only a handful is meant to reduce administrative burden on Head Start centers, but advocates say the move will undermine the program's standard of care. The six-year-old anti-poverty program provides preschool and child care along with meals and support services for qualifying families. The program serves more than 700,000 kids each year from birth to age five. The proposal now goes back to the Trump administration to reply to public comment. Sequoia Carrillo, NPR News.
9: Mortgage rates have ticked higher for the seventh week in a row, driving the average long-term home loan rate to its highest level in nearly 3 years. Mortgage buyer Freddie Mac reports the 30-year fixed-rate mortgage climbed to 7.40% from 7.28% last week. 1 year ago, the average rate was 6.30%. The average rate is now the highest since November 16th of 2023, when it was at 7.44%. Higher mortgage rates can add hundreds of dollars a month in costs to borrowers. I'm Linda Kenyon, NPR News in Washington.
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17: Healthcare has a way of ending political careers, collapsing coalitions, and turning allies into enemies. 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
6: Welcome to All Things Considered from NPR News. I'm Joel Rose. Parts of the capital of the world's largest democracy are on lockdown tonight. Demonstrations flared across New Delhi today to protest a controversial revision of the country's electoral rolls. Authorities there have removed some 130 million names from voter lists or demanded more proof from residents to stay on the list. The protests took place despite authorities barricading routes and detaining hundreds of demonstrators. NPR's Dia Hadid is there, and she is on the line with us now. Talk about what sparked all of this. Millions of names being struck off of voter rolls. How did this happen?
18: Yeah, it happened because last year, India's Electoral Commission announced it would clean up the country's voter rolls by removing people who died, moved addresses, or were absent in general. And the ruling Hindu Nationalist Party, known as the BJP, also pitched it as an effort to root out illegal migrants who they claimed were on the voter rolls. And there are about 980 million people on those rolls. This is the world's largest democracy. But through the roll cleanup, an estimated 130 million names were struck off or were threatened with being removed. And one lawyer litigating against this special roll revision is Kasnob Chaturvedi.
19: It's by such a wide margin the largest disenfranchisement that's ever occurred.
18: That's ever occurred. Now, critics accuse the Hindu nationalist government of trying to disenfranchise India's Muslim minority and other groups unlikely to vote for the ruling party.
6: And in the streets today, Dia, did authorities try to stop people from protesting at all?
18: Yeah, they did. Security forces barricaded the area around the city's designated protest site. They cut off the internet in parts of the city. They even rigged up a loudspeaker blaring recorded warnings.
20: Attention, please. Attention, please. Gathering here. Not allowed.
18: So protesters, mostly young people, kept popping up in different places and police kept detaining them. One outlet, the Indian Express, reported that some 6,000 people were detained in all. And they included protest leaders who were picked up from their airplane seats right after their flight landed. One lawyer we talked to, who was hiding in a courthouse, told us that dozens of his colleagues were taken away. The lawyer's name is Dipankar. He requested we don't use his family name for his own safety.
0: I've never noticed such a large-scale detention of lawyers happening. It's unprecedented.
18: Unprecedented. That's a word we heard today a lot to describe the authorities' response. And at one intersection, we saw a rush of riot police blowing on whistles. They were running towards a young man. It appears he'd shouted a slogan against the government.
21: Where are you taking him?
18: Police were detaining journalists as well. Many of those arrested were taken to a sports stadium that police were using as a makeshift holding pen. And by the afternoon, protesters ended up gathering on a bridge. They chanted "Delhi belongs to us all" and other slogans of the Indian left.
22: Wow, that sounds like a chaotic day. How has the government responded to these claims by critics that this is a mass disenfranchisement?
18: Well, the Electoral Commission has issued a statement saying everything they've done is legal, and they urged local officials to check if any voters were incorrectly deleted from the rolls. But the Prime Minister himself hasn't commented on the situation. Protesters accuse him of hiding behind the police, and they're demanding the resignation of the Chief Election Commissioner.
22: That is NPR's Dia Hadid in New Delhi. Dia, thank you, and stay safe.
18: You're welcome.
22: The Kennedy Center has named a new artistic director. And this is remarkable not only because of who was chosen, but also when. The appointment comes in the midst of the shutdown of the center's main building, most of its programming, and a legal battle in federal court. NPR culture correspondent Anastasia Silkas has the latest, and she joins us now. Hi, Anastasia.
23: Hey there, Joel.
22: So who is this new artistic director?
23: His name is Rick Canny, and he has a background as an agent and talent manager for mostly 1980s and 90s rock acts, folks like ZZ Top and Tommy Lee, the former drummer for Motley Crue. And I have to note, Joel, there's been no public announcement of his appointment. NPR obtained an internal email sent to senior Kennedy Center staff announcing that Canny would be leading programming. And the Kennedy Center acknowledged the contents of that email to NPR, but otherwise would not comment on Canny's appointment.
22: Okay, so he has managed rock artists, but does he have the chops to head programming for a place like the Kennedy Center, which has a lot of different kind of acts performing there, right?
23: Well, the Kennedy Center said Canny's been working as a consultant since April of 2025 and that he served as creative lead for the Kennedy Center Honors and the Mark Twain Prize, which are two signature events. But he hasn't booked the kind of performers that the Kennedy Center has showcased since it opened in 1971, like marquee contemporary artists, orchestras, dance, theater groups, folks like that. And Joel, qualifications aren't the only concern here.
22: Not the only concern. Okay, say more about that.
23: Well, while Canny's been working as a consultant to the Kennedy Center, we obtained another internal memo that expressed some concerns about expenses. The memo is from the center's then senior director of music programming, Sammy Miller. It was written in March and sent to the center's executive director, Matt Floca, and the Kennedy Center's HR department. Miller said that during 1 month in early 2026, Canny had charged the center $30,000 in consulting fees, and that in another month, Canny had charged over $28,000 in fees and travel. And these expenses were made months before the board said the institution was on the brink of bankruptcy. NPR reached out to both Canny and Miller for comment, but we didn't receive a response. And we also posed questions about that memo from Miller to the Kennedy Center. It did give a statement to the New York Times. It did not answer us. It did give a statement to the Times in which it said that the $30,000 monthly consulting fee, quote, did not reflect Mr. Canny's current agreement. And it also said Canny's travel expenses had been reviewed.
22: How much does all of this matter, given that the center remains largely shut and that President Trump wants to keep it closed for a lengthy renovation?
23: Right. It is mostly closed at this point, but the Kennedy Center says it will maintain a small amount of programming. And meanwhile, the main building's closure is being contested in federal court. One thing that has come up throughout my reporting on the Kennedy Center over this past 18 months or so, talking with arts administrators around the country, is that booking performances for these kinds of venues is done years in advance. So we're in the fall of 2026. Programmers typically would be looking at 2028, 2029, 2030. So it would make sense for a venue like this to have someone in place now planning for the future.
22: That's NPR's Anastasia Tsiolkas. Thank you for joining us.
23: Thanks for having me.
22: Hurricane Isaias made landfall near Destin, Florida as a Category 2 hurricane last night. It is now a post-tropical storm, and its remnants are moving toward the Tennessee Valley. NPR's Sergio Martinez Beltran is in Pensacola Beach, Florida, and he's joining us now. Hey, Sergio.
1: Hey, Joe.
22: So how are things in the Florida Panhandle where you are?
1: Yeah, I mean, the crazy thing is that the sun is out, but Hurricane Isaias left quite a trail of destruction and disruption. Here in Pensacola Beach, some homes were severely damaged. I saw some that lost walls and roofs. There is some localized flooding in the Florida Panhandle and the Alabama coasts, and at least four people have died because of the storm, including two in Pensacola and two others in Alabama. A couple of those deaths came as the result of falling trees. But Joe, this storm has been weird. It shifted and made landfall in Destin, Florida as a Category 2 hurricane, and the storm surge was not as bad as expected. It ended up being about 5 feet under the forecasted 6 to 9 feet. But in that area, things are relatively okay. I mean, there's damage and fallen trees, but people are safe.
22: Okay, so what have people told you in Destin?
1: Many of them are surprised Hurricane Isaias made landfall in their town. Tim A. Sultan is a retired firefighter who lives on the water. He stayed for the storm, and he says the 105-mile-per-hour winds Isaias was packing were scary.
2: About 5 hours, I guess, continuous pounding. But it was crazy. It was coming out of the northeast, and it just wouldn't quit. I could feel my sliders flexing. You know, there's a couple of points in time where it was really bad.
1: He stayed in Destin to take care of his boat and his neighbor's boats. Luckily, the boats and the neighbors are okay. But you know, Joe, Hurricane Isaias has been super disruptive too. Earlier today, nearly 900,000 people in Georgia, Alabama, and right here in Florida were without power, me included. And also Larry Baker, I met him outside his house as he was clearing some debris from his front yard. He told me I caught him right before his beer break.
3: No power, no cell phone, no landline, nothing. My daughter's coming down from Little Rock, 10-hour drive, and I was caught trying to call her, tell her not to come, but she can't talk to anybody.
1: But Baker could get power soon. Florida Governor Ron DeSantis says some 16,000 utility workers were busy trying to get power returned to homeowners.
22: Hurricane Isaias came kind of late in the season, didn't it?
1: Yes, pretty late. I mean, it's the first hurricane of the Atlantic hurricane season

0: is that it is expected to dissipate tomorrow.
1: That is NPR's Sergio Martinez Beltran in Pensacola Beach, Florida. Thank you very much, Sergio.
0: You're welcome.

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1: This week on Under the Radar with Callie Crossley, school policies around the country zero in on trans students. A new report states basic rights for queer people are being significantly determined by what state they live in. 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
4: I'm Linda Kenyon with these headlines. Hurricane Isaias has weakened to a post-tropical cyclone, but not before it swept through the Florida Panhandle and Alabama, causing at least four deaths. The storm also caused widespread damage. Hundreds of thousands of customers are without power. President Trump is lashing out at Ukraine's President Zelensky, saying Ukraine needs a new leader. His comments suggesting Zelensky hasn't done enough to end the war started by Russia comes as Russian airstrikes today killed at least 20 people in Ukraine. And the woman who survived that botched execution attempt in Tennessee is now back in prison. Krista Pike was released from a hospital and returned to the women's prison where she's been serving time for 30 years. I'm Linda Kenyon, NPR News.

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1: This is All Things Considered from NPR News. I'm Joel Rose. It's a boom time in Silicon Valley because of artificial intelligence, but a lot of people there worry about how long it's going to last. NPR tech correspondent John Ruich went into the belly of the beast, so to speak, at an event known as San Francisco Tech Week. Hi, John.
2: Hey there.
1: So what is Tech Week, and what were you looking to find out there?
2: So this is a week of events around the city, dozens each day. They're nominally linked to the technology and startup economy that Silicon Valley is known for. It's happening now. It's been going on for a few years. It's sponsored by the big tech investment firm Andreessen Horowitz and a bunch of other companies. And the events range from panel discussions with company founders to early morning cold plunges in the San Francisco Bay. There was even a networking event where you could get microchips painted onto your fingernails so that you could just tap on a phone and send someone your contacts. I came to get a sense of what people right in the thick of it all are thinking about and are concerned with at this time when we're all kind of wondering where AI is going to take us.
1: So to use a technical industry term here, what were the vibes like?
2: The vibes, yeah. You know, I heard people talk a lot about how things right now feel like a gold rush. Here's Drew Glover. He's the founder of a venture firm called FGV Capital that invests in early stage tech companies.
3: AI has created a boom and a revolution that I think is really exciting. Every tech business that's being created right now is an AI business, even if that's not necessarily the industry they're trying to impact.
2: Yeah, I just heard over

0: and over again that AI is going to make everything cheaper. It's going to make stuff more accessible to us. It's going to free us all up so we have better lives. I came across a guy, who made a company with AI that helps people find street vendors for food and helps those small-time vendors find customers. There's a guy building an app to help motorcycle riders locate fun roads to cruise on. There's a founder who talked about using AI to make it easier for companies to do performance reviews. I think we can all see why that might be a compelling idea. You name it, people are building it with AI now.
1: Did anyone you spoke to raise any concerns about AI?
0: Yeah. If you scratch the surface, you do hear some ambivalence about it. Here's Capri Wheaton, who works at an AI startup studio.
2: It's definitely a weird period of time. I think there's a lot of optimism and, a lot of scary thoughts as well in terms of, is this an AI bubble? How long is all this momentum and hype going to last for? Is this all sustainable?
0: There is a massive amount of money being invested in AI right now. There's a tiny number of gigantic companies at the top of the heap, like OpenAI and Anthropic, with huge valuations. Everybody seems to be using their products. So there is this concern within the industry that it's dependent on a handful of companies and that flood of money that's really gushing through the industry right now. But what if it dries up? I mean, that's the worry. Could it be like the dot-com bubble that burst around the year 2000?
1: What about all the scary news about AI agents going rogue or posing an existential threat?
0: Yeah, the scary stuff. I asked about that. I got the sense that a lot of people in tech here at Tech Week see things differently. Here's startup founder Joe McCann.
3: If you're in the middle of nowhere, you're getting the headline of it's going to take our jobs, it's going to kill everybody. Here, I think you can see that there's a lot of really great people trying to do other really interesting things with AI in ways that you kind of only see when you're in it.
0: He said AI is a disruptive technology, and like the Industrial Revolution, it's going to disrupt things and unlock a lot of progress.
1: Okay, but how are people talking about things like job security and the cost of living?
0: Right. These are real problems. There was actually a panel that I went to, a panel discussion on basically how to afford living in San Francisco because it's become so expensive. People in the industry are pretty well compensated, but there's a real sort of sense that they're worried about how long these jobs are going to last, especially as AI gets better at things like coding. Brian Huang is a software engineer.
4: Coding itself, like writing out code, it might be dead. But like software engineering, I think it's still pretty alive for at least a few more years.
0: So that highlights the sense that there's uncertainty in the future. And if San Francisco has known one thing and it's become familiar with it since the actual gold rush, it's that boom-bust cycle.
1: For sure. That is NPR's John Ruich at Tech Week in San Francisco. Thank you, John.
0: You bet, Joel.
1: Are men participating enough in the Cornell conversation? Women across the nation and the world have been speaking out, sharing their experiences, expressing their pain and outrage about the accusations of gang rape at Cornell. The case has sparked deep conversations about misogyny and consent, which culture writer Louis Staples says men have been absent from. His latest piece for Harper's Bazaar is titled, Women Everywhere Are Talking About Cornell, Why Aren't Men? Welcome to the program.
5: Thanks for having me.
1: You know, I just want to say at the top that we are two men talking about this difficult subject. And you say that's exactly what is not happening enough. You write in your piece that, quote, men can and should be contributing to the conversation, but so far we're failing to meet the moment. Explain what you mean.
5: One thing that really stuck out to me when I was watching the reaction to these disturbing allegations, particularly in my own backyard as a journalist, actually, was the lack of coverage that it was receiving in men's platforms, men's magazines, places that have a notably male readership. So that was my first sort of point of call here, was noticing a real gap in places that normally have quite a lot to say about the state of modern masculinity and its direction. I'm under no illusion that men's magazines are where the majority of men get their news from these days. So I started thinking about, the web of male content creators that we see online, even closer to home, just men in my own sort of online orbit. And again, there was this silence around this, which was only juxtaposed by the fact that women's platforms, women's creators, and women in my own life were posting a lot about it on social media. So it was a really glaring difference that I thought was definitely indicative of a gender difference in how this story is being approached.
1: You know, one thing that caught my eye about your piece, you say a lot of men switch into what you call listening mode. Talk about what that is. And why you think in this case that it falls short?
5: I think that that's something that a lot of people can relate to when a big story happens that's perhaps not concerning a group that you identify with. We see that often in the news cycle. So listening mode I would characterize here is that perhaps a reason why there might be a male silence, especially on social media regarding these allegations and this story, is that men might not want to say the wrong thing. They might also think like, oh, it's making it about me at this time, that lots of women are sharing, you know, sometimes very painful experiences from their own lives about sexual violence and misconduct and things like that. So I think that there's an semi-understandable impulse there. But what's problematic about that is that it doesn't really acknowledge the truth at the core of the issue, which is this really is a story about men. It's a story about how men behave, about how they permit their peers to behave, and about the types of behaviors that are normalized among men, how they speak to each other and how they permit others to behave. So that's why I don't think listening mode really cuts it in this situation, because it kind of treats men as though they're removed from the story when actually they're a very integral part of it.
1: And a lot of what we're talking about here has to do with media, with men's magazines, and with social media. But you also say that the real work has to happen not just online, but in real life. What do you mean by that?
5: Look, I think each of us has a persona that we create online. We all live in a digital world. Actually, the easy part is reacting to it after the fact on social media. The silence around it gives us a suggestion of how much those conversations probably aren't happening in real life. For men, the really impactful thing here would be to say something in moments where there's a real social cost or potential social cost, such as challenging that man in your friendship group who makes misogynistic jokes, or who everyone knows acts like a little bit of a creep when he's drunk, and it's swept under the rug and sort of glossed over. So I think that what we really need to see is men having more of those conversations, because the type of silence around those types of issues is what leads us to situations like this Snapchat group, where it's alleged that members of the fraternity were posting disparaging messages, photographs of Jane Doe on the Snapchat group, and nobody intervened or said anything at the time. The culture of silence is most harmful when it happens in social situations between men. I think it really trickles down. So the fact that men aren't talking about it publicly on social media, I think has a correlation to a silence in social settings. And that's how we end up with stories like this.
1: I've been speaking to culture writer Louise Staples. His piece in Harper's Bazaar is titled "Women Everywhere Are Talking About Cornell. Why Aren't Men?" Thanks for being here.
5: Thank you so much.
1: Did you catch what Secretary of State Marco Rubio said in a speech at the Acropolis in Greece this week? It was striking.
6: We choose the unapologetic pursuit of national power, to take back control of our critical supply chains, to reindustrialize our economy.
1: Basically, industrial advancement, Rubio argues, is a national security goal. The Trump administration has been intervening in private businesses, using government funds to invest in key sectors, and even taking out direct stakes in companies. NPR's Emily Fang reports that this model draws on industrial success stories in Asia.
7: Back in 2018, during his first term in office, President Trump started making the case for more U.S. government intervention in sectors like steel to spark technological and manufacturing growth.
8: Do you need some help from the government to get it started in the right direction?
7: And in his second term, his administration has moved beyond just tax breaks and tariffs. It's begun programs inspired by state venture capital funds. They seed semiconductor and rare earths and AI work abroad. This year, the government has invested directly in critical minerals companies. It's now even taking a portion of revenue from semiconductor companies NVIDIA and AMD, something Trump says the U.S. deserves to do.
9: I said, so if we're making it possible to build, we should get a percentage of the things that are taken out.
7: Post-World War II, industrial policy like this was highly associated with governments with more centralized economic planning. But it actually has American roots.
10: Industrial policy, in many accounts, got its start with Alexander Hamilton and his report on manufacturers.
7: Says Joel Dodge, director of industrial policy and economic security at Vanderbilt University. Though he notes industrial policy really took off in East Asia in the 20th century.
10: China, Taiwan, South Korea used the tools of industrial policy, whether that's subsidies or state-run investment banks or geographic clusters and place-based policy to tremendous effect.
7: And now industrial policy has fully boomeranged back to the U.S. That's evident in the work Mike Schmidt did. He used to direct the CHIPS program, a $39 billion initiative at the Department of Commerce, which began under the Biden administration.
11: It was about onshoring semiconductor manufacturing to the United States.
7: That happened, and the initiative is still ongoing under the Trump administration. Schmidt says he witnessed a shift in the conversation across the U.S. government starting in Trump's first term.
11: I think what changed was the perceptions of our relationship with China.
7: And global supply chains with China, which before had made goods cheaper and faster to make.
11: Those same supply chains suddenly look very different if that integration is with an adversary or competitor.
7: Ironically, China is one of the most prolific and successful cases in using industrial policy. Brad Parks at William & Mary in Virginia has spent years studying how China subsidizes key companies and industries at home and abroad. And since last year, he's noticed a striking similarity between U.S. industrial policy and that of China.
12: I think what the Trump administration effectively did was they said there's certain aspects of what Beijing's doing that are attractive to us, and we don't need to reinvent the wheel.
7: Particularly when it comes to energy and natural resources.
12: Taking equity stakes in critical mineral assets overseas is like taking a page right out of Beijing's playbook.
7: The Trump administration has taken industrial policy one step farther than China, however, by having the state directly hold equity in critical mineral companies.
12: Whereas, you know, in China, it's usually state-owned companies that are taking these ownership stakes.
7: And some U.S. deals have involved firms and funds with personal connections to the administration.
13: One of the notable developments under the second Trump administration in particular, which is how unilateral and personalist industrial policy has become.
7: That's Dodge at Vanderbilt again, arguing that approach opens up the U.S. to the risk of corruption. Rubio's speech in Greece, however, made the case the U.S. has no time to lose.
6: We will either choose to act now or lose the choice to act at all.
7: And Rubio framed industrial policy in militant terms as a fight for, quote, dominance of the technologies and industries of the future. Emily Fang, NPR News, Washington.

0: This is All Things Considered from NPR News. The Battle of Hastings is as famous for the Brits as the American Revolution is for us. The artwork that depicts that battle of almost a millennium ago this week, the Bayeux Tapestry, has been displayed in the British Museum for the first time. And this weekend, the reenactment of that gruesome conquest is drawing big crowds. NPR's Henry Larson reports.
1: Look at the speed of these warriors!
2: Archers, armored infantry, and mounted knights charge each other in gallant fashion, much like they did in the 11th century near England's southern coast.
3: I started off in the Saxon Shield War on the front line. I was promoted to the cavalry, as it were, and I've been riding in the Norman cavalry ever since.
2: Clive Hart is a writer and a reenactor in the UK. He was there this weekend on the fields of East Sussex.
1: They curved their loins.
3: Wearing chainmail or mail armor, riding with a shield and stabbing Saxons with a spear.
2: The Norman conquest transformed the Western world, replacing the Anglo-Saxon rulers of England with French ones, the Normans. Everything changed.
4: Language, law, culture, everything.
2: Olivia Swarthout is a medieval enthusiast in London. She runs the social media account Weird Medieval Guys.
4: The old is completely, I would say, done away with, and the new is, it's very different. It's very French.
2: The victory of Norman King William the Conqueror was memorialized forever in a 230-foot-long embroidery that would come to be known as the Bayeux Tapestry. For almost its entire life, it sat in France. But this year, the French government loaned it to the British Museum.
4: There's a real sense that this is a once-in-a-lifetime event for people.
2: Tapestry fever is sweeping the UK, and the Hastings reenactors are reaping the rewards. English Heritage, which puts on the reenactment every year, says they haven't sold this many tickets in a decade. Medieval piping duo Mile Piper welcomed the crowds. But how does the battle go?
5: The Normans come up the hill and start hitting the Saxons.
2: Mark Griffin has been attending the event since 1985. He recorded the battle sounds you've been hearing.
5: Normans and Saxons look very similar. So as the Saxon line needs to start getting depleted, yes, a few people need to lie down on the ground, but a lot of them just say, right, I'm coming over, and you suddenly turn round and start fighting the person you have just been standing next to on the other side.
2: The battle goes poorly for the Saxons, as you'd expect. English King Harold is shot in the eye with an arrow. William the Conqueror rides away victorious, and a booing crowd starts packing up. But for those who care deeply, desperately about this history, the best moments happen on the outskirts, says horseman Clive Hart.
3: There can be nothing modern in your field of vision, and all you can see in front of you is mail shirts jingling, shields tapping on wooden saddles, horses swishing their legs and snorting. And in that moment, you're in 1066 country, and you're marching off to battle.
2: Both Hart, the cavalry reenactor, and Swarthout, the Bayeux Tapestry enthusiast, they've spent large portions of their lives looking back at the past, willing it to take on some living form.
4: Knowing that that was placed there almost 1,000 years ago by human hands, the hands of humans who had lived through it and experienced the fallout, is, yeah, it's just incredible.
2: And if they focus their gaze just right on the hand-woven embroidery of the tapestry, they listen for the chainmail jingling on the back of a horse. The history's alive. It's right there. You can reach out and touch it. Henry Larson, NPR News.
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8: I'm Linda Kenyon with these headlines. President Trump says he is evaluating whether the U.S. should join Saudi strikes against the Iran-backed Houthi rebels in Yemen. Houthi rebels claimed responsibility for strikes on the airport in Saudi Arabia's capital, Riyadh, this week. At least four people have died after Hurricane Isaias swept through the Florida panhandle into Alabama. The storm is weakened to a post-tropical cyclone. And authorities in Erie, Pennsylvania, say a shooting in a residential neighborhood has killed nine people, including the suspect. Two children and a pregnant woman are among the victims. The Erie police chief has described the circumstances of the shooting only as deeply disturbing. I'm Linda Kenyon, NPR News.

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1: From NPR News, this is All Things Considered. I'm Joel Rose. Sometimes journalists who cover a beat have an aha moment, something that marks a clear before and after. That was the case for Brett Neely, one of NPR's editors who oversees our coverage of artificial intelligence. It was about 4 years ago when he was editing our mis- and disinformation coverage of conspiracy theories.
2: The first OpenAI, like image generation models, started appearing.
1: He could tell this had the potential to cause chaos.
2: You could just start creating images of things and spread them online via social media and really confuse people about what actually happened.
1: Over the next few years, deepfakes became more and more common. And then in 2025, OpenAI released a video generator tool called Sora 2.
2: One of the first things I did when I got my hands on Sora was to make a grainy security style video of people stuffing ballots into a ballot drop box, because that was like exactly the kind of scenario I feared this stuff could be used for. And it just generated it like that.
1: Sora was later discontinued, but Brett's work, editing and assigning stories for our coverage of AI, has only expanded. And that was before the resignation of Jacob Coxon, a researcher at the AI company Anthropic, who resigned over safety concerns last month, focusing the world's attention on AI unlike any other story before. So when I sat down with Brett for this week's Reporter's Notebook, I started by asking him how that story informed NPR's reporting on AI.
2: I think that it has changed the pace, and I think that there is a lot more interest from our audience and, you know, from our news magazines and elsewhere for this kind of coverage. I don't necessarily think it has changed how we cover things, but, you know, we are sort of going back and we have done some conversations as well that have just been a little bit more explanatory in nature. You know, I mean, I remember the week after the Coxon story broke, you know, editing just a basic conversation about why are there fears for humanity in this, and really trying to untangle like what is hyperbole and what we should actually be concerned about.
1: Can you point to a recent story that your team aired that you think encapsulates, I don't know, NPR's approach to reporting on AI?
2: It would be hard for me to point to one. I feel like we've done a lot on AI lately.
1: Fair.
2: We've been doing some... just some very sort of explanatory reporting. For example, you know, out of this latest surge of interest, you know, in AI safety, both Anthropic and OpenAI have been talking about how they want to have these third-party evaluators sit in and evaluate their products before they're released. And so Huo Jingnan, who's one of the reporters on our team, you know, did a very like good and careful story kind of looking at, you know, who these evaluators are. And there are a couple of big issues with them. I mean, one of which is the evaluators say they're not getting enough time to evaluate these models.
3: All the researchers I talked to say that evaluation results don't do a very good job of predicting model behavior. They can predict all the ways people will interact with AI models, and they can predict how AI models will behave in situations that evaluations didn't test for.
2: The other thing that we are trying to do is also be very clear that like it's not just these large, abstract, theoretical risks that people are concerned about, but like we just need to be talking about very specific things that are happening today that actually, you know, many people feel like are causing harm. We shouldn't just be talking about whether or not we're building Skynet and going to launch an army of Terminators on us. Like, I think that we should be talking about what's happening here and now.
1: Although we probably should not build Skynet.
2: We should not build Skynet either.
1: To be clear, NPR just this week announced a grant from the Tarbell Center for AI Journalism to support this coverage that we've been talking about. And I know you can't speak officially for the fundraising side of the organization on this, but listeners might have questions about how this is going to work. What can you say about how it'll work?
2: I mean, I would say that NPR regularly gets grants from foundations to cover certain subject areas. One of the conditions that NPR always puts is full editorial independence, and that is certainly also the foundation's policy. So, you know, they're happy to support coverage. They don't tell us what to do. We don't show them our work or anything like that. We go and do what we think is important, and we don't let the funders sort of dictate what we're going to cover.
1: When you and your team are talking about what to cover, what are the big questions that are driving your reporting right now?
2: I feel like this is now a beat that can't really separate the sort of politics and policy from the business side. And so I think increasingly there's just going to be a lot about how much of a political story this is, whether it's just in terms of voters, but also what future regulation is going to look like. You know, I think that there's a lot of reporting to do from inside the companies as well, and from, you know, the safety cultures that are present. And you know, I mean, we just keep seeing this contradiction of almost everyone in these companies saying, from the CEOs on down, sort of talks about what a powerful, scary technology this is, and it really needs to be regulated. But, you know, then they keep shipping new releases like almost weekly, and also feel like they can't stop. And I think really getting to the heart of that dynamic and that contradiction is just going to be a really important theme.
1: Do you ever look back at your story list and be like, ooh, we're kind of the doomer desk this week?
2: I mean, you know, it's sometimes, you know, it's sometimes harder because the benefits haven't totally materialized, right? We are seeing disruption now, but the benefits of, like, you know, how does this sort of reorder business and things like that, like, those are still a little bit theoretical at this point.
1: Is there a story that you wish you had covered more, that you had put more resources on? And why do you think it did not get the treatment that you think it should have?
2: I think when the first trickles of information about the Hugging Face incident, that is where OpenAI disclosed that some of its agents, which are essentially kind of like autonomous programs, had hacked this other AI company, Hugging Face, and also hacked OpenAI. And that kind of led to the string of revelations about all the various websites that these agents had disrupted, or at least attempted to, or just, you know, done things that they weren't actually programmed to do. I don't think we understood the gravity of it immediately in the moment, and it took us a few days to really respond, I think, in the way that I felt good with. But that was also because, like, the information was kind of coming out in dribs and drabs, and it was a little bit hard to understand.
1: What is your personal relationship like with AI right now? If you don't mind my asking, like, do you feel like you have to be using it regularly in order to cover it well?
2: I think it's actually quite complicated, just because, you know, I'm never gonna edit a story with AI. I'm not gonna use it for writing in any way whatsoever. So I would say that I'm probably using it less than listeners might expect. You'll probably get a lot of flame mail for this. It's not that I don't use some of the different chatbots from time to time, but I don't have them integrated into my workflow, because I don't know a way to do that I feel like would be sort of true to our promise of delivering news made by humans for humans. So in that sense, I'm maybe not as much of a power user as some people. But also, there's just the level on which, like, this is actually already embedded into our lives in ways that we're not even, you know, fully conscious of. And it's like, you know, every time you do a Google search result, there's an AI summary. And those AI summaries are quite inescapable. And even if you say that you don't want to look at the AI summary, it's hard to avoid it.
1: I've been speaking with Brett Neely. He is the supervising editor of NPR's team covering power and influence. Brett, thank you very much. Thanks for your time.
2: Thanks, Joel.
1: Saxophonist and composer Emmanuel Wilkins moves easily between the complex time signatures of jazz and the raw emotion of the blues. Wilkins is 29 years old, the youngest person to receive a 2026 MacArthur Fellowship, popularly known as the Genius Grant. I called him up and asked what it felt like to get the life-changing call.
4: It's cool to be kind of blessed on a random Tuesday, you know what I mean, with that news, you know?
1: Wilkins is also a multidisciplinary artist whose work is rooted in history, from narratives of injustice and pain to moments of joy and grace. When we spoke, I asked how he draws on historical acts of violence against Black people in his music.
4: You know, a lot of it is spending a lot of time with the material, spending a lot of time with the archives. I think a lot of it is actually about mining the ruins my own self and having a deep relationship and an embodied relationship, sometimes in a, you know, kind of masochistic way, in which I'm really like spending a lot of time with really grotesque subject matter. And
1: what does that sound like?
4: It sounds like emotion. And I think that's like the privilege of sound and music, is that, you know, it can make us think about these worlds of emotions that we may not have the words for. A really vivid example would be on something like Mary Turner, An American Tradition. There's something that does feel quite narrative about the way that the song goes, but in a lot of ways, when I composed it and when we performed it, there was no preconceived notion of what a narrative could sound like. And so I think that one's like a really great example of kind of emotion, you know, building out a certain storyline.
1: I want to ask about your album, Blues Blood. For several of the live performances, you and your ensemble were joined by a chef who prepared a meal on the stage. Explain what you are trying to do there.
4: Mm-hmm. I wanted to write a piece that dealt with like ancestral memory, generational memory, cultural heirlooms, things that get passed down through, you know, through the bloodline, things that get passed down generationally that don't necessarily have physicality to them. And so I'm thinking about music in that way. I'm thinking about dance in that way. I'm thinking about the transatlantic slave trade, in which there were, you know, a lot of things that Africans could not bring with them physically to the Americas. And so what we're really thinking about is the way that like immaterial art forms really flourish. And I think about food as another one of those kind of immaterial archives and one of those cultural heirlooms that gets passed down generationally. I was really just thinking about the improvisational and also deeply rigorous and theoretical art form of the culinary experience, and how that, you know, serves a really similar and parallel function to what it feels like to play music and also to interact with our ancestors throughout studying this music and also thinking about recipes.
1: What was it actually like on stage?
4: Really strange. Usually when I'm in that close of proximity to food, I am in my mother's kitchen, or I'm cooking in my house, you know, or serving food, you know, from friends at the house. And so there's like this kind of communal atmosphere that I think is sometimes lost on the bandstand, and something that I've always yearned for. And that kind of multi-sensorial experience of, you know, being able to smell food being made on stage, I think it really like dissolves the bandstand in a beautiful way, where it's not about performance anymore. It's actually just about, you know, a bunch of people gathering together and hanging out and jamming, you know.
1: Did you play different?
4: Totally. Yeah, you definitely play different. It feels like no one's watching you, you know. It feels like you are with friends as well. I think there's something that's like, there's something about food that kind of removes the veil in a lot of ways. I love going out to eat and sharing plates with people, because it no longer is about whether like you have enough, but it's about whether the person next to you has enough, you know, or who wants the last bite. I think that sort of like care and courtesy for other people is a practice that like I really have fell in love with. And it's also something that is like super, it functions in a really similar way to what it feels like to improvise and play with people on, you know, in the context of music.
1: Okay, explain what you mean by that. Like, how does the care of like offering somebody the last bite translate to a musical improvisation setting?
4: There's this really like interesting balance between collectivity and then individuation, right? Like my concern is, you know, throughout the concert, man, how much like did the piano player get enough time to solo? Did the vocalists get enough time to solo? Has the bass player taken a solo yet? You know, like, I think about, like also, like, the bass player is, like the quietest instrument on stage, and the drummer is the loudest. Yeah, we're always just constantly considering everyone on stage in a very similar way to how one would consider other people in a meal.
1: As someone who got the MacArthur Fellowship at a relatively young age,
4: mm-hmm.
1: you hopefully will get a long time to use it, right? What are you hoping to do?
4: I think in my musical practice, there's also a visual art practice that is kind of embedded within that, in which I'm like making graphic scores. Those graphic scores are some works on paper, and then also sometimes larger scale sculptural pieces, similar to the playground that I mentioned, which was like 20 feet by 20 feet. And then I've also been making some megaphones that are also pretty large, like 6 feet by 12 feet. And so, you know, those things cost a whole lot of money to make, materials and things. And so a lot of that work actually, we'll see a categorical difference and escalation in my process.
1: I've been speaking with Emmanuel Wilkins, the youngest winner of this year's MacArthur Fellowships and a saxophonist based in New York. Thank you so much for talking to us.
4: Thank you so much for having me. It's really a pleasure.
1: For more music from Emmanuel Wilkins, check out his Tiny Desk performance on npr.org. That's all for tonight's show. Thank you for listening to All Things Considered from NPR News.
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10: Hey, this is Latif. Just quick, fair warning. This episode is not for children. It's true crimey, gets a little grisly. On to the show.
11: Wait, you're listening?
12: Okay.
11: All right.
13: You're listening to Radiolab.
11: Radiolab.
13: From
11: WNYC.
12: See?
11: Yeah.
10: Hey, I'm Latif Nasser. This is Radiolab. No Lulu today.
11: I hit record.
10: Instead, I'm going to be joined.
11: All right. Here we go.
10: By reporter Peter Smith.
11: So, yeah, we go back a couple of years. And maybe even a couple of years on this idea.
10: Yeah. No, like honestly, I'm I've been waiting to do this story, and I couldn't do it myself, and it took you, Peter, a superior reporter, to me.
11: Or just a more serendipitous reporter, maybe. So, yeah, maybe. I mean, maybe I can tell you how I sort of, like, stumbled into this story.
10: Should do it. There? Tell me.
11: Okay, yeah. So, I'm a reporter who covers forensics and science, and I spent a lot of time researching dogs, and I think you know that.
10: You pitched us so many stories about dogs.
11: Like, yeah, I was reporting on dogs for probably more years than I'd like to admit. But this is not a story about dogs. And,
10: yeah.
11: And anyway, in the course of that reporting, I talked with an investigator. And after our conversation, he forwarded me some documents. And I took a look at them, and I learned about this case, which seemed like unusual and interesting for a lot of reasons. And I thought I would, you know, keep tabs on it. And so I flagged it. And eventually I got this update that the case had settled out of court with a plea called an Alford plea.
10: Okay. That's the thing I've been obsessed about for years.
11: The only thing I knew about it was that you had set some Google alerts for this Alford plea.
10: That's right. I did it because when I first came across it, like, I couldn't believe it was a thing. I couldn't believe I had never heard of it before. Like you get charged with a crime in the United States. Like, there's only so many ways you could plead. You could say you're guilty. You could say you're not guilty. If you say nothing, that's called a no contest plea. But it turns out there's a fourth option, which is like completely strange and totally paradoxical.
11: Right. No, I mean, this plea is the complete opposite of what you would hope or expect from the justice system. We expect the justice system to be able to separate, like, truths from lies and to, like, show us who's guilty and show us who's innocent. And I feel like this plea shows you at the heart of the system, it actually doesn't do any of those things. I probably got ahead of myself there, right?
10: I mean, well, kind of, but
11: eventually, yeah, no, I think eventually we'll get to the plea, but I first want to start with this case that led me to the plea.
10: Great.
11: So about a year ago,
12: okay,
11: I went to Pittsburgh with producer Mount Keelty.
12: Okay, man, everything's on a hill.
11: To meet the guy who's at the center of this case.
12: Hey, I'm Matt.
14: Greg.
12: Nice to meet you, Greg.
15: Peter, nice to meet you.
11: Greg Brown Jr.
14: How you doing? All right. My brother, Fred.
15: Peter, nice to meet you.
16: What's your name?
15: Peter,
16: nice to meet you. Man.
14: How you doing?
15: I'm Trey.
11: Greg is in his mid-40s. He's a short guy. He's wearing a Steelers shirt.
14: No, I'm a Steelers guy.
15: Uh-oh. Are those all your papers?
14: That's all. My brother's, man.
16: I'm moving crap out of the way, man.
15: All right.
11: We actually met Greg at his brother's house, and we all kind of just took seats in the living room.
12: All right, so Peter was going to record himself. I'll just move this thing back and forth between us.
14: Let's get right to it.
11: So basically, this all starts the day before Valentine's Day, February 13th, 1995.
14: Right. I was at my cousin's house chilling.
11: Playing some video games.
14: Talk, you know.
11: But it was late at night. It was a school night. Greg was 17.
14: And it's freezing that night. Icy out there.
11: So he leaves his cousins, hurries home.
14: About a 15, 20-minute walk. I got home.
17: And I'm in the process of cooking.
11: His mom, Darlene, she's in the kitchen making a tuna salad.
17: For a family repast.
14: For a funeral.
17: And I realized I was short of ingredients.
11: And she wants to finish the salad for the next morning, but, you know, it's super late at night, like 11:30, and it's not the safest neighborhood, so she decides to bring Greg with her and drive to the supermarket that's still open.
14: We were only in there no longer than 20 minutes.
17: We get back in the car.
11: And they drive home. You with me?
10: Yeah, so far.
11: Okay, so they're driving back into their neighborhood.
14: And you can see, like, flashing lights.
11: Smoke. Fire trucks.
14: But I'm joking, like, is that our house?
11: They drive a little closer.
17: It was our house.
14: Now we're panicking. We want to know if everybody's out the house. My sister, her daughter, baby brother, and my stepdad.
11: Greg just jumps out of the car, runs up this hill.
14: To the back of the house.
11: Darlene drove around to the front.
17: But it was blocked off. And I told the firefighters or police, whoever was there, I said, hey, that is my... I said, something's going on at my house. And then left my car up there, and I just struck out running down the street.
11: When she gets to the house, she sees the rest of her family.
17: Everybody was safe.
11: But since it's so cold out that night, they walk over to a neighbor's house and just, like, wait there.
14: Now it's like, damn, now they gonna be able to save the house. Everything you got is in there.
17: Everything, you know, everything.
11: And for the next couple of hours, they're just in their neighbor's living room. When eventually, This detective walks into the living room and he tells the family, three firefighters are dead.
10: Oh my God.
17: And it was just, it was just terrible.
11: Around like 3 a.m, someone comes in and tells them, like, you're going to have to stay at a hotel. You can't go back to the house.
17: So people gave us stuff.
11: With mostly whatever they have on them.
17: Pitched in and bought like underclothes and stuff like that.
11: But right as they're doing that, as they're starting to pick up the pieces, a very different story about what actually happened that night is starting to emerge.
18: This is the fire investigation tape.
11: So hours after the fire gets put out,
18: check, 1, 2, test.
11: The deputy fire chief, he shows up and does a walkthrough of the burnt out house.
18: Check. Here, go ahead.
19: Okay, we're in the hallway now.
11: And he starts in the front hallway.
19: You can see where the fire came up through the walls and scorched the sides of the walls up there.
11: He and the cameraman start making their way down the hall.
19: Towards the steps.
11: Then descend this like collapsed flight of stairs, which goes into the family room, where you can see like on the walls. The hand marks of the three firefighters who died in this room. They were basically trying to feel their way out.
18: Oh man, them poor guys.
11: And then
18: all right.
11: They make their way down another flight of stairs.
18: Step out of the water. You all right?
19: Yeah. Okay, you ready?
18: Yeah, go ahead, man.
11: Where they enter.
19: Okay, we're now in the basement.
11: The basement.
18: This is crazy.
11: And the basement is like scorched. It's a mess. There's like 16 inches of water on the floor. And the first thing that they notice is that, and this is something that becomes a real focal point of the investigation, is that if you look up at the ceiling,
19: you can see the heavy char on the ceiling beams in this area.
11: It's almost like there's a big hole.
19: Some of these beams have completely burned away.
11: Where these wooden beams used to be.
19: Some are completely burned through.
11: And what it tells them is there must have been a fire that started on the floor and reached these ceiling beams about 8 feet high and essentially burned them all away.
20: Once I had some preliminary feelings, I called.
11: So the person who got called in to figure this out, to figure out how the fire had gone from the floor to the ceiling, was a federal investigator named Bill Petritis.
20: So it's not our first.
11: We could only talk to him over the phone, over speakerphone, but he explained that when he showed up at the scene that morning, his job
20: was to draw a fence around reality.
11: To basically say, like, okay, what in the world as we know it, with the laws of physics and fire dynamics, like, what could have happened here?
20: Saying, inside this fence, this could happen. Outside the fence, it can't happen.
11: And so,
19: yeah, let's see if God, we can get some good shots of this furnace.
18: All right, we're rolling.
11: Bill takes a look at the furnace, and he pretty quickly rules that out as a potential cause. He also notices that there's no damage that's consistent with a natural gas leak, which likely would have caused an explosion. And so, like, in order to put up his fence, he's got to, like, rely on
20: flame height calculation,
11: mathematics, essentially
20: mass burn rate and the heat combustion rate.
11: And basically what Bill is trying to conceive of is like what could have been in this basement that burned. Laundry, chairs,
10: books,
11: anything that could burn. And anything that burns in a certain way, and when it does, it releases a certain amount of heat.
20: So when you draw the fence,
11: when you start to do these mathematical calculations,
20: what those calculations show
11: is that like whatever material was in this room prior to the fire,
20: there's no way in the world
11: any of that stuff could get a fire to reach those wood ceiling beams
20: and even dream of igniting them
11: unless you added something like
20: gasoline. You have to have a product in this room that has the same characteristics as gasoline.
11: According to Bill's calculations, it's not just like a little bit of gasoline. You need like a whole gallon of gasoline to get a fire that's that big, that can burn that hot for that long, to burn out that ceiling. And to Bill, it's clear that like a gallon of gas spread across the middle of the basement floor in the middle of the night, like this fire could not have been an accident.
20: This is an arson fire.
11: And if it's an arson fire, that means the deaths of those three firefighters. That isn't just some horrible tragedy. It's also triple homicide.
10: More in a minute after the break.
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10: Latif, Radiolab, we're back with Peter. So we left off where an investigator had determined the fire was actually an arson.
11: Yeah, investigators determined that this thing that looked like an accident was actually a crime.
25: Once they tell me it's a crime, I'm moving.
11: This is when federal agent Jason Wick gets pulled in.
25: I start running down a road to try to figure out who did it. And we had a couple things going. Not a whole lot, but a couple things. One were the holes in the basement window.
11: So investigators had learned from the firefighters that when they first arrived, one of the basement windows had like two softball-sized holes in it.
10: Hmm.
11: So it's possible that, you know, somebody had broken out the window and torched the place.
10: Like thrown in a Molotov cocktail kind of thing?
11: Yeah, yeah. Well, not exactly that. I mean, the other thing is like pretty early on, investigators were searching an alleyway next to the house and they found this sort of rolled up newspaper. And part of it was like singed. So they thought maybe that had been used as like a torch.
25: The torch and the broken window. We possibly have somebody introducing, you know, flame from the outside to the inside into the basement. So we decided to go down that road, of course. Okay. We had learned through some interviews that Greg Brown was possibly involved in gang activity. So could this be an attack from the outside to their home for some reason? That was a theory.
11: But investigators never really found any evidence that Greg belonged to a gang.
26: That path now comes to a dead end.
25: It does.
26: What happens?
25: Listen, we're kind of stuck. I mean, it happens. Investigations kind of cool off. This one did.
26: Again, where are we at probably in this? Like how far removed from the fire?
25: I would say we are probably almost a year, 8 months to a year, Bill.
27: Yeah, I'd say 8 months, easy.
25: Yeah, eight months or so.
11: When suddenly the investigation shifts to
25: Darlene.
11: Because investigators learned that a couple of months before the fire, she had been laid off from her job as a nurse.
25: And we're getting insurance information back now. So what comes back from the insurance company is she was a renter for most of her life. And of course, when you rent, you can't buy insurance on the home because you don't own the home. But you can buy renter's insurance on your contents, what you own inside the house, your furniture, your clothes, jewelry, whatever.
11: And after years of renting your home,
25: for the first time in her life,
11: not long after getting laid off,
25: she took out a renter's insurance policy and received the confirmation of that policy 3 weeks before this fire.
11: The policy was for $20,000. Mm. On top of that, Darlene has also taken out a life insurance policy on her one-year-old step-granddaughter, who was in the house at the time of the fire, meaning
25: if your one-year-old dies, you collect a big sum of money.
11: Darlene would have received $10,000 for the death of the one-year-old.
10: Whoa, that's weird.
11: So,
10: and that was also recent?
11: Yeah, like not long before the fire.
0: But when you get this information, you start, the gears start turning. You're like, this is a possible motive.
1: Absolutely. Yeah, money motive. Absolutely.
11: You know, as investigators see it, it's like Darlene is unemployed. They also learn that around that time, she's also apparently trying to buy a house.
1: But it was divulged to her what closing costs would look like, how much she would need to put down to buy this home, and did not have it.
11: And all of this is happening like right before she took out these insurance policies.
1: A coincidence? Maybe, maybe not. I mean, there's an old saying in investigation, there are no coincidences.
11: And just as they're sort of like figuring out the possible motive, investigators also got this tip that a neighbor says he has information about this fire.
1: In a nutshell, what he says is he's at home that night.
11: He hears a noise, looks out his window.
1: Notices smoke in the street. Sees Greg Brown, his neighbor. He says his neighbor kid from two doors down is on the street looking at the house.
11: And most importantly,
1: is there were no fire or police out on scene yet.
11: And if you remember, Greg and Darlene's story is that they're driving back from the grocery store together.
2: And you can see like flashing lights, fire trucks and stuff.
11: But according to this neighbor, Greg is out there before any firefighters have arrived, which means he wasn't at the grocery store with his mom before his fire began.
1: We are breaking their alibi. We are breaking that story.
11: And then

0: I'm like, what?
1: One day I get to school and they got all the doors closed.
2: All the doors to the classrooms.
1: Right.
3: And two federal agents arrest Greg.
1: I knew what it was for, though. We already knew it.
3: They're arrested on charges of arson, insurance fraud, conspiracy, and triple homicide.
2: Oh.
3: And, you know, at this point, Greg and Darlene maintain their innocence. They say they're totally innocent. We had nothing to do with this fire. We were at the grocery store at the time of the fire. But, you know, the state sort of pursues them and says, you know, because this is a felony and three firefighters died, they're going to be charged with second-degree murder. And actually, this is, like, not where the plea comes in at all.
2: Huh.
3: Like, this is where they're brought to trial.
2: Oh, so they don't want to take a plea.
3: Actually, the plea wasn't even an option. The prosecutors didn't even put a plea on the table. They didn't even offer them a deal. And so, like, for Greg and Darlene, who maintain their innocence, the only option
2: is to fight it.
3: To take it to trial.
2: Right.
3: And to prove, well, actually not to prove, because at trial, like, the onus is on the state to prove beyond a reasonable doubt that you did the crimes that they're accusing you of. And so the defense's job, your job as a defendant, is to undermine that case, the argument against you, and sort of present the story that says, no, we didn't do that. And so the first thing the defense does is really they go after the arson investigation.
4: I mean, the long and the short of it is, in this investigation, there's no science here.
3: So I talked to this guy, Craig Beiler.
4: Technical director emeritus at Jensen News.
3: He was later brought on as a defense expert.
4: So Jensen News is a fire protection engineering consulting firm. It does anything to do with fire and then some.
3: And Craig explained that a hallmark of the scientific method, and indeed a cardinal rule of, like, fire arson investigation, is that when you walk into a scene, you have to collect as much data as possible. You have to keep an open mind. You have to come from a place of not knowing. But Craig said when he looked through the investigative notes, when he looks at Bill Petritis, the arson investigator's report.
4: He didn't do an electrical investigation. He didn't do an investigation of the natural gas system or the appliances.
3: He didn't interview the firefighters.
4: Who saw the fire, fought the fire.
3: He didn't interview the family.
4: About how this room was configured, what was there, how it was used.
3: Craig says what Bill did is when he went into the basement and saw those burned out ceiling beams, he developed this hunch that likely gasoline was involved, and he used some calculations to confirm his hunch.
4: And that's not okay. Any fool, you know, can multiply a couple numbers together and come up with an answer. That's not science. It's not how you get the right answer, and he didn't get the right answer.
3: What do you think the right answer is?
4: I don't know. And neither does he.
3: That was the right answer, is I don't know. Is
4: yes. Based on the data they collected, the only thing you can say is it's undetermined.
3: Okay. So you don't think this was arson?
4: I think I already told you. It's undetermined.
3: So that's the argument against the arson investigation. But there's also this question of motivation and of the insurance money. And so, like, if you look, wait, should I pull up the trial?
2: Sure.
3: So yeah, if you look up at the trial transcript, you can see that the insurance investigator is called to the stand, and he basically, like, says that, you know, after the fire, they talked to the family, they talked to Darlene, and they're also, like, trying to determine the total value of everything that's inside the house, the contents of the house, how much was lost in damages. And so the thing that they come up with this number is, like, $52,000 worth of, you know, possessions were lost in the fire. And the insurance policy, I don't know if you remember this, but it was $20,000. So,
2: right.
3: And so the defense's argument is, like, basically this doesn't really add up. Like, why would you torch your own home if you end up, like, losing an enormous amount of money?
2: Sure, I can see that. But then what about there was the life insurance policy on the baby, which felt very suspicious.
3: Yeah, I mean, So the life insurance didn't really come up at trial, but it is sort of, like, in there a little bit. And, like, the defense's argument is essentially, like, you know, the 1-year-old who had this life insurance policy, you know, she's still alive.
2: I've never even heard of that.
3: It does sound unusual. So,
5: okay.
3: I did end up calling Darlene.
5: Peter, run it up. Yeah, the speaker.
3: So that I could talk to her and her husband, Ron. Because Ron said,
0: basically, everybody in the house had life insurance except my granddaughter.
3: Ron had insurance through his work. And over the years, like, he and Darlene had basically decided to take out policies for everybody else in their family.
5: That's just something that you do. We do. Is you get life insurance for your whole family. Just so that in the event something happened, you can bury your loved one without having to do a GoFundMe.
0: Well, I don't even know if they would GoFundMe.
5: They wasn't even having a GoFundMe now or having to beg people, for something that you as a family should be able to take care of yourself.
3: But there is this other big thing, which is Greg and Darlene's alibi. They claim they were at the grocery store that night. And sort of remarkably, one thing that they submit as evidence is the receipt that Darlene has kept from her trip to that grocery store.
2: So lucky.
3: Yeah. But also maybe suspect. Like, why did she save this receipt and not all of her other receipts? But anyway, she has this receipt. It's time stamped and it's for $36.22 for the ingredients that she needed to make this salad. Green peppers, celery.
2: Wow.
3: But at the same time, it's not like... They paid cash, so it could have been somebody else. None of the security footage, the videotapes from that night of the grocery store, they never turned up. So there's nothing to confirm that Darlene and Greg were actually there.
2: But it's not nothing. It's like something. It's saying somebody was there at that exact time. Yeah.
3: Right. But I think the question is, like, was Greg there?
2: Right.
3: So at the trial, the prosecution is also calling on their two key witnesses. And you have this neighbor guy who placed Greg at the scene of the crime. And then you have this 15-year-old kid from juvie who said he heard Greg bragging about setting this fire.
1: First of all, who's bragging about setting fires in the black community? I'm just being honest.
3: Greg is like, who does that? Nobody does that.
1: You understand what I'm saying? It's not even a cool crime. Like, name a rap lyric, Tupac, anybody. Oh, that's a cool crime. I set a fire. But I'm saying, I can't say that in court. And then who's the jury? I don't want to hear that.
3: The defense says, why are you going to trust this kid? Like, he's a juvenile delinquent. He's a jailhouse snitch. And also...
1: Dude, like a fat, awkward kid. We didn't click.
3: They sort of imply that Greg had bullied him. So basically, he's here to get revenge.
2: Like it's payback.
3: Right. He's trying to get back at Greg for making fun of him while they were bunkmates. But the problem is that the prosecutor asked the kid when he's testifying, they're like, what brought you here today? Why are you testifying? And, he said he'd talked to his mom about it.
1: He's doing it because his mom told him this is the right thing to do.
3: The trial lasted like 3 weeks. And at the end of it, the jury deliberated for 2 days. And when they came back, the jury foreman, he read out Darlene's verdict first. And it's like, to wit, February 21st, 1997, we, the jurors impaneled in the above case, find the defendant, Darlene Buckner, as to arson, not guilty. Criminal conspiracy, not guilty. Then they read the three murder charges, not guilty. And then on the last charge, insurance fraud, guilty.
1: That was it. I said, they gonna get me.
3: The jury foreman continues, Gregory Brown Jr., as to the charges of arson, guilty. Insurance fraud, guilty. As to murder, guilty, guilty, guilty.
1: That was just numb. I wasn't there. I just like blacked out.
6: I melted down.
3: Darlene was eventually sentenced, 3 years probation, 500 hours of community service, and a $5,000 fine. Greg was sentenced to life in prison, no chance of parole.
7: But the system spoke.
3: System spoke, yeah.
1: It made no sense. I knew it. My thing was just, all this is irrelevant for me. Now it's just appeal.
7: Appeal.
1: Yeah, I don't even know why I'm here. Me personally, I don't even know why I'm even in the courtroom. What? For what? I'm not going to say nothing.
3: Greg gets sent to a maximum security prison.
1: To the biggest jail in the state.
3: Cell blocks the length of a football field.
1: 400 or 500 people to a block. You got to get nervous. You're just telling yourself you should be scared. You seeing big dudes, they out on the tear, they walking around. Come to find out it wasn't that bad, because everybody in there is not bad. Majority of people got the same goal, to get out.
3: And so what happens next is...
1: I started my appeals immediately.
3: His first appeal is denied. So is the next one, and the next one, and the next one, and the next one.
1: Rubber stamp, they just deny me.
3: Years drag by.
1: My appeal rights are, like, dead.
3: When, in 2005...
6: Voila.
3: Sort of as, like last gasp, Hail Mary, Darlene...
8: We start off with a letter with everyone.
3: ...sends a letter off to this guy.
6: Bill Mushi. I was an investigative reporter for 25 years in Pittsburgh.
3: And he started this Innocence Institute in Pittsburgh.
6: So I could teach kids how to do investigative reporting in the criminal justice system.
3: And Darlene gave Bill...
8: The case is so massive.
3: ...every single document she had relating to the case.
6: I read volumes and volumes.
8: You know, boxes full of stuff.
6: Records our students went through, poured over stuff, but we couldn't get to the point of proving actual innocence, which that's what the project's motto was. It wasn't reasonable doubt, it was actual innocence. And if we can't prove actual innocence, then we're not going to do anything with it.
3: Right, but you did stick with this case.
6: Well, I mean, Darlene was a convincing person, and frankly, I liked her.
3: But also, Bill had gotten this tip.
9: You want the whole thing?
3: A tip from Greg's lawyer.
9: All right, my name is Al Lindsay. I represented Greg Brown back in 1997.
3: And basically, like, Al told Bill that during Greg's trial, he had always had this hunch.
9: That somehow, as improbable as it sounded, I thought that these witnesses...
3: The two key witnesses who testified against Greg, the neighbor and the kid from juvie...
9: ...were actually paid, bribed, to provide evidence implicating Greg Brown.
3: And this is because he had heard from one of Greg's friends...
9: ...that he was offered $7,000.
3: ...for any information that tied Greg to the fire.
9: That's right.
3: And the prosecution had always denied this.
6: Once we got the idea that they had paid witnesses...
2: We just started sending letters.
3: Matt Stroud was one of Bill's students.
2: To Ibrahim Abdullah and Keith Wright.
3: Keith Wright was the neighbor. Ibrahim Abdullah was the kid from the juvenile detention center.
2: But we didn't get anything in response to any of those letters. And so Bill and I went...
6: Driving all over creation.
2: Just knocking on doors, trying to find people. And then...
3: One night, after like... spending the whole day knocking on doors.
2: I was tired, started making dinner for my wife, and then I got a call from a number I didn't recognize. I picked it up.
10: Hello? Mr. Abdullah.
2: And he said who it was.
10: Yeah. Okay, good. So what we needed to find out, first of all, is it all right if I record this conversation?
11: You already was recording it.
10: No, I got to let you know if I'm doing that.
11: Okay.
10: What we're trying to find out is who contacted you from the ATF after that fire.
11: It was Jason White, Special Agent Jason White.
10: Okay, and
11: that's who I basically dealt with the whole time.
10: Okay, and the other thing we're trying to find out is we've heard that there was a reward offered to people who were willing to speak out in this case.
3: And like, remember back in the trial, this sort of came up. Ibrahim was asked, like, were you given anything for your testimony? And he's like, no, I just talked to my mom. Like, this is the right thing to do. But now...
10: Were you paid a reward?
11: Yeah.
2: He admitted to it.
10: What was the reward you were paid?
11: It was supposed to be $15,000, but it was $5,000.
10: Now, what happened in that situation?
11: I got it in cash.
10: You got it in cash?
11: Yeah, they just showed up one day out of the blue. I didn't even know they were coming.
10: Who showed up? To give you the cash.
11: Jason Wick and somebody else.
6: And we hit the jackpot with that.
1: One day, Bill, this was like in the summer of 2010. I'm on the phone with him one day. He said, Greg, I got some mail coming. You're going to want it. I'm like, all right, yeah. Man.
3: Greg opened the envelope, and in it was a photocopy of two checks.
1: One check for $5,000. And another check for $10,000, but they had the names blacked out, redacted.
3: So you couldn't see who the checks had been written out to. But Ibrahim said that he'd gotten $5,000, and presumably Keith Wright, the neighbor, got $10,000.
1: Some hoes. This is it. Yeah, man. I'm getting emotional thinking about it. I couldn't believe it, because you just, like... Yeah, I shed some tears. I didn't even know, like, I was happy, though. I didn't break down. They just came. I was happy.
3: Because to Greg, like, after 14 years of being guilty, of being found guilty.
1: I said, I got him now.
3: In his eyes, this was physical proof of his innocence.
1: It's over. I got their ass. got their ass.
3: But
12: So just to be clear, did you pay witnesses?
3: When we talked to Jason Wick about this.
13: Oh, absolutely.
3: He was like, yeah, of course we paid witnesses.
13: We have receipts of us paying him. We weren't trying to hide anything.
3: But Jason says the payments got made well after the trial, and they were given essentially to the witnesses for a job well done.
13: But, oh, they paid him. So therefore, oh, he must have promised the money throughout or before the trial, right? It's an assumption. It's a false assumption.
12: But you're saying the possibility of payments didn't even come up in these conversations with these witnesses?
13: Never. Not one time. I promised them no money. Listen, so let me pose a question to you guys, right? So that's a hypothetically I did, which I did not. Does that change the outcome of this case? Does it change what Ibrahim Abdullah said? No.
3: And in fact, neither witness, Keith Wright, the neighbor, or Ibrahim Abdullah...
10: Did he say that he started that fire?
3: ...ever recant their testimony.
11: Man, that was 15 years ago. I'm not going to even say that was... I can't remember most of it, be honest with you.
3: But in 2014, these payments, this whole issue of paying witnesses, was basically the focus of a mini-trial where the judge ultimately ruled there was a, quote, avalanche of evidence, unquote, that showed these witnesses knew they were going to get paid, and that information should have been given to the defense. But it wasn't. Which meant...
1: I looked over, he looked at me.
3: In 2016, a guard tells Greg...
1: Come on, you're out of here.
3: You're free to go home.
14: God bless him and the time that he's going to have with his family. Greg?
3: After, 20 years of prison... Greg finally steps out into this parking lot where he's greeted by, lights, cameras, reporters, and he's standing there with his lawyers, his arm around his mom.
15: For people in the firefighter community who still have strong feelings about this case and may think that you're still the guy.
1: I would like to say, thank the fireman for saving my, my family, and I did a job, but I want everybody to know that I'm innocent. I'm happy to be out. I'm innocent. Me and my family, nobody had nothing to do with this. Matter of fact, it wasn't even a crime committed. It wasn't even an arson.
3: And right here, this moment.
1: That's all I'm saying.
14: And at that point, because we
3: have... His attorney cuts him off. Because prosecuting attorneys for the government have already filed a motion to retry the case.
2: What? Why?
3: I think the argument is really that they believe that they got it right. And they got it right the first time. The jury got it right. Greg is guilty, and the sentence was life in prison, and Greg belongs back in prison.
2: Oh, wow.
3: But I guess, this time around is a little bit different because Greg is about to find himself with this really unusual offer. And this offer will plant Greg, right in the middle of these two opposing versions of the truth and right between, guilt and innocence.
2: All right, we're going to leave you in an in-between space for about a minute and a half, and then, come on back.
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2: I'm Latif Nasser. This is Radiolab. We're here with Peter Smith telling us the story of Greg Brown Jr., who after nearly 20 years in prison has been let out, but now is facing another trial.
3: And this isn't double jeopardy. You know, this is a different, slightly different charge.
2: Why is it not double jeopardy?
3: Well, in Pennsylvania state courts, it might have been double jeopardy, but he's charged with a different crime. In federal court.
2: These are new charges, so it's not a retrial, technically.
3: Right. So
4: the summer of 21.
3: Greg has been out of prison for about 5 years.
4: I'm trying to start my life. I'm around family. I mean, I was on straight and narrow, but long story short, so I met up with the attorneys.
22: We had a meeting here.
4: At Dave's office.
3: Dave Fawcett was going to be Greg's lead attorney on this new trial.
22: I've been working 3+ decades as a trial lawyer.
3: So Greg goes to meet Dave and all the other attorneys at Dave's, you know, fancy law firm on the rooftop on this patio.
23: And the rooftop conversation was, would he consider a plea?
3: This is another one of Greg's attorneys, Liz DeLosa.
24: Does that start with you all?
23: So I can't go in too much to detail because plea negotiations are protected.
3: This is the frustrating part about pleas. They sort of exist in this black box. We don't know exactly what happened. And the prosecutors in this case declined to comment on the plea. But the best we can tell is they were like, you know, we've been gearing up to take this to trial. And just putting this out there, like, would you ever consider a deal where Greg agrees to plead guilty?
22: Yeah.
23: Yeah. That started us. You know, saying to Greg, you have to start to think about whether it's even something that you would consider. And if so, what would that look like?
4: So they all went around the table and said how they felt.
3: All the attorneys are going around the table.
4: And they're nervous as hell.
23: Yeah. Like the criminal justice system is flawed. And we can't guarantee that if we go back to trial, we will win. And so there is a huge risk.
3: I mean, they're basically telling him, like, look, you already lost at the first trial. And if we go back to trial, even if there's this new evidence, there's still this chance that you're going to lose. And if you do, that probably means you're going to go back to prison for the rest of your life.
4: Dude, do you want to go back? Do you want to risk this?
23: Literally putting your life on the line.
3: But Dave,
22: I was saying I'm going to win this case.
3: He didn't want to take a deal.
4: Dave is like, no, hell no.
22: We are going to win this case.
4: Either they drop the damn charges or we're going to trial.
22: I wanted to try the case in the worst way.
4: Right? And I was like that, too.
3: That's what Greg wanted to do.
4: That's all I ever wanted to do. Fight back.
3: Hold the prosecutors accountable.
4: Show them they wasn't going to break me.
3: And clear his name for good. But
22: then,
3: as the conversations kept going around,
22: I heard two things. One, the federal defender, Lisa Freeland is her name. She said, Dave, when the prosecutor walks into court and you've got a black guy sitting in a chair and the prosecutor says he's guilty, you're 99% of the way there, regardless of what the evidence shows. And Jason, my partner, who I respect highly, his view was, if there's any chance of a conviction, why the hell wouldn't you take a deal?
4: And, but you know, I'm waiting on to see what Dave say. And Dave...
22: I thought, damn.
4: Dave just said, man, it's too much of a risk.
22: Yeah.
4: So I was like, damn, man.
3: And at this point, all of Greg's lawyers are essentially like, look, we know this isn't great. It's hard, but we think we can get you a deal where you walk, where you don't get any more prison time. And all of this would finally be done.
4: And I'm like, I'm never going to admit that I did this.
3: Greg was like, no, I would rather risk it all than have to say, I set the fire.
4: Say all or nothing. Then either I'm going to be free or I'm going to get convicted again.
3: And here's where the story gets unusual in the extreme. I mean, we don't know the exact back and forth, but eventually one of Greg's attorneys must have said to him something like, look, there's this this other way out. Like, you can plead guilty, but still say you're innocent.
4: I'm like, what? What the hell? He's like, yeah, you're taking the deal, but you're maintaining total innocence.
2: Right, exactly.
3: This is it.
2: This is, we have arrived.
3: This is what's known as an Alford plea.
2: This always throws me, actually, to be honest, even though I've been obsessed with this and thought about this so much. It always is such a weird, it's like a little logic puzzle.
3: Yeah,
2: time.
3: It really is. I mean, you're getting a conviction because the person is pleading guilty, but at the same time, you get a conviction where the defendant is standing up and saying, I'm not guilty.
5: Wait a minute. How is this allowed? Like, what? Is this a thing?
3: So I ended up calling a bunch of people, legal scholars and experts, and I was just trying to figure out, like, how does this plea make any sense? Starting with...
5: I kind of vary it.
3: Johanna.
5: For a long time, I would just be like, Joanna, but it's not. That's not my name.
3: Johanna Hellgren, who has for years been researching this Alford plea.
5: Yeah.
3: So can we just start, like, where did the Alford plea, where did it even come from?
5: Yeah, I mean, the way it came to be, so this guy, Henry Alford, was accused of first-degree murder.
3: This is, like, the early 1960s. He was, so first-degree murder meant he was facing the death penalty.
5: But he took a plea for, I believe, second-degree murder.
3: Which meant, instead, he'd get life in prison.
5: Yeah.
3: But when he gets up to enter his plea in front of the judge, Alford says, and I'll quote from the transcript right here. Hold on one second. He says, I just pleaded guilty because they said if I didn't, they'd gas me.
5: I'm just pleading because I don't want to get the death penalty, but I didn't do it.
3: And then later he said, I'm not guilty, but I plead guilty.
5: Right.
3: Now, we have no way of knowing whether Alford did or didn't do it, whether he's actually guilty or not. But what we do know is that people plead guilty even when they're innocent. And we have, the data is really imperfect. We don't know how often, innocent people plead guilty, but we know it happens. But, like, basically before Alford, nobody had ever come out and, like, blurted it out, like, I plead guilty, but I maintain my innocence. And, like, up until that point, it wasn't even clear if the courts would accept that, if you could legally do that.
5: Right.
3: And so after a series of, like, appeals and arguments and, sort of running up the food chain, the question eventually landed on the docket of the Supreme Court in 1970.
5: And they were essentially like, listen, you can say whatever you want. We don't need you to say that you're guilty because...
3: Yeah, they were basically like, whatever. You can say whatever you want about whether you're guilty or innocent. As long as the two sides agree and the judge, sort of sanctions that officially...
5: Fine.
3: Go for it. But in the 1970s, and actually for a while now, the criminal justice system had been starting to pivot from the system of trials into something else entirely. Basically, what happens between 1970 and today is you get all these things.
6: Good evening. Tonight, there's something special to talk about.
3: You get...
6: Drugs are menacing our society.
3: The war on drugs.
7: I have one goal, one objective.
3: Rockefeller laws.
7: And that is to stop the pushing of drugs.
3: You get mandatory sentencing.
7: Life sentence for pushers.
3: You get...
8: Street-level drug dealing, the prostitution, the graffiti.
3: Broken windows policing.
9: Kids that are called super predators.
3: This theory of super predators.
9: First, we have to bring them to heel and take back our streets from crime, gangs, and drugs.
3: And all of this means more and more people are getting arrested, so much so that the system can't handle it. Like, if all these cases went to trial, the system would collapse. And prosecutors aren't just gonna, like, let everybody go. There needs to be some sort of pressure relief valve. And that is essentially the plea deal. Guilty pleas. But today, we're at the point where...
5: Plea bargaining accounts for about, like, 97% of all cases.
2: Wow.
5: Yeah, it's very interesting to me when you hear people talk about kind of high-profile cases, and it's like, oh, he took a plea, he's, like, copping out. It's like, no, that's what everyone does. That's not an unusual thing. He's not doing that because he's a bad person or a good person or whatever. That's what everyone does.
3: This basically is the justice system now.
2: Right.
5: Despite that, the normal person would think... Legal system, trial, right? Like, two lawyers in court, the whole thing, but...
3: But really, at this point, like, the justice system is essentially, like, facilitating plea deals. It's essentially, like, lubricating pleas. And Johanna says, like, you can see the Alford plea as just another tool in the toolbox. to avoid going to trial.
5: Legal scholars have argued that the Alford plea increases the number of innocent people taking pleas because where the traditional plea, where you have to admit guilt, might be enough of an obstacle for some innocent people to say, no, I'm not going to plead. The Alford plea could, you know, get some people over that and be like, okay, fine. At least I can still say that I'm innocent.
3: Or it might be appealing to somebody who's actually guilty because they can
2: Crazy.
3: Also say they're innocent. But either way, according to Johanna,
5: Alford pleas are actually more common than
2: what?
5: Jury trials, which is pretty crazy. Yeah.
3: So really, Alford pleas are more common?
5: Yep. Because if you look at the statistics, so they usually say between 94 and 97% overall broadly of criminal cases are solved through plea bargaining. And if you look at the statistics, once again, from a long time ago, Alford pleas account for about 6-7% of all types of pleas. So yes, they are more common than jury trials.
3: Despite the fact that you think this thing that's totally usual, the trial by jury, I mean, I feel like that's written into the Constitution. And at the same time, this thing that's totally unusual, like nobody's ever heard of Alford. I mean, it seems like a contradiction.
5: Right.
2: It does feel like for me, like I almost see it like the plea deal became a shortcut for the trial. And then it almost feels like the Alford plea became a shortcut for the plea deal. So it's like a shortcut to a shortcut. And now what we've weirdly created is a system where you have someone literally saying out loud, I'm innocent. And then they don't get a trial and they go, it's like go straight to jail. Like, but they just said they're innocent. It's an absurd thing. Like, it's like we've created that path in the system.
10: And we should be horrified by that.
2: So one of the other people we turned to was Elie Mystal. He's a writer and thinker on legal matters who we often turn to when we don't understand a legal issue.
10: Right. So let's start here. An Alford plea is fundamentally a form of coercion that we allow this country to do to its criminal defendants, right? Because it's basically telling a person, admit to this crime or else we'll kill you. If you take the classic Alford case, if you take the North Carolina v. Alford, where this entire terminology came from, what's at issue here? It's a person who is facing the death penalty, right? It is a person facing the ultimate punishment, a person who still believes that they are innocent. You know, declaims their innocence, right?
2: But why is it coercive if there is a chance in the trial that you won't be found guilty?
10: Well, his own lawyers tell him, we're going to lose.
3: Elie says, take Henry Alford, for example. He was a black man, likely facing an all-white jury.
10: And we can talk about systematic racism and we can talk about all these things,
2: right.
10: Fundamentally, he's going to lose. And that if he wants to stay alive, he needs to accept a guilty plea. Like, how are you, the non-lawyer citizen, really in a position to be like, no, lawyer, you're wrong. I'm going to go to trial. And if they kill me, they get me. But at least, what? Who does that, right?
2: Right, right.
10: Your actual lawyer is telling you, and your lawyer is probably not wrong, that they can't prove your case. And as much as we might want to talk about how, like, oh, well, he still gets to claim his innocence, legally, he doesn't. Legally, the Alford plea is a lie. Because legally, when you don't plea out, right? When you don't accept guilt, when you maintain your innocence through trial, through conviction, through being incarcerated, you still get to appeal. When you take an Alford plea, you lose your legal right to appeal. Legally speaking, it does not preserve the legal points of maintaining your innocence. But in most situations, prosecutors are ridiculously overpowered compared to their adversaries, compared to the defendants and the defense lawyers, which is why the Alford plea is the smart play, that it is the rational play, that it's not, for the most part, it's not people who have been tricked or duped by attorneys, right? It's not people who have gotten unreliable advice of counsel. A lot of times they've gotten great advice of counsel, and that great advice is to fold, is to give up, because the prosecutorial advantages are such. But that doesn't mean that they actually did. We should be horrified to be in a system where admitting to a crime that you didn't commit is actually the smart play for lots of people a lot of the time.
4: I got to discuss this with with my family. I'm like, because this is bigger than just me.
3: And so for someone like Greg, who has always maintained his innocence and essentially spent 20 years trying to prove that he's innocent, he's in this place where he's being told by his legal counsel, like, you should probably take this deal.
4: I called Fred. He works downtown. I'm like, bro, I just met with the lawyers. I need to talk to you.
3: Fred is Greg's little brother.
4: So he said, it'll be over. He said, it'll be all the way over. You could just move on with your life. I was like, yeah. And then he Googled Alpha plea.
1: And right there with you?
4: Yeah. And then he looked, and he's like, yep, this is what it is. Damn, we'll just, he like, just, I guess we just got to get it over.
3: Eventually, Greg does decide to go ahead and take the Alpha plea. And so, yeah, they have this hearing before the judge. Obviously, his conviction, guilty, you know, stands on the record. But there are sort of other consequences or concessions that you make in sort of foregoing your constitutional right to a trial. There's no chance that he can appeal this. He's never got a chance to dispute the science. You know, there's all these things.
2: Does Greg get to make a speech or anything like that?
3: No. No, it's just basically yes or no questions. Do you agree? I mean, do you understand your rights? Do you agree to this plea? And then like both sides read into the record like what they believe is this version of their version of the truth. And you know. So but I don't know. I guess for me it's like if you believe that like courts are this place where people come to tell the whole truth and nothing, but in the end, like the Alfred plea allows both sides to exist in this like weird, maybe not weird, but they allow both sides to tell their version of the truth.
1: Coming back. You're pulling up some videos.
11: Yep.
3: And these versions of the truth like continue to exist sort of in parallel and they never get resolved.
11: The first part about my presentation is the fire.
3: So one of the federal investigators, this guy, Matthew Reginton, he presents this case, Greg's case, at conferences for other fire investigators.
11: And we put the heat flux data into simplified ignition correlations for wood surfaces. Now this is
3: where he basically says, like, look, we got this right. The science is on our side.
11: But I will say this until I can't talk anymore. And Jason will say this, and Bill will say this. There are never two sides to the truth. And we have an absolute belief in what the truth is.
3: That Greg is guilty.
11: He committed a violent felony and three people died.
3: Now, like at the same time that Matt is giving these presentations.
12: You just went to Arizona, right?
4: Yes.
12: That was last weekend?
4: Yes.
3: Greg, and, for the first time.
4: Since 96.
3: Left Pennsylvania, flew to Arizona to this Innocence Network conference.
4: It was amazing. I mean, I met people from Montana, Michigan, all over the state.
3: Hundreds of
4: exonerees.
3: And Greg said it was fun. You know, he was in his element. He felt like he totally belonged there. But like inwardly, this is something he told me and something his attorneys have told me. Like a lot of these other people have truly proven their innocence, at least in the eyes of the law. You know, like they're exonerated. Whereas Greg took this plea.
4: And that shit hurt. Because some guys did. Some people did fight it out. And
12: they got exonerated.
4: They got exonerated. Some people got money. Yeah. They're like a friend told me. He said, he called me from jail. And I got missed feelings. It's over, but it's not. And he said, you know what it is? He said, you got a decision instead of the knockout. You wanted the knockout. I said, that's exactly how I felt.
3: And so if you pull up Greg's record, it will always show, technically, on paper, that he is guilty.
4: So, yeah, it hurt. That's something I'll deal with the rest of my life. The rest of my life.

0: This episode was reported by Peter Andre Smith and Matt Kielty and produced by Matt Kielty. Original music and sound design contributed by, once again, Matt Kielty, with mixing help from Jeremy Bloom, fact-checking by Emily Krieger, edited by Becca Bressler and Pat Walters. Special thanks to John Lentini, Amanda Galuli, Fred Buckner, Debbie Steinmeier, Jason Hazelwood, Meredith Kennedy, and Marissa Bluestein. I'm glad you all now know about the Alford plea, and hopefully you will never have to use it. That's all for us. Thanks so much.
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9: It's sort of amazing to me that in the year 2026, we're even having this conversation. 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
10: The jungle, yeah, I was going to say, yeah.
9: Upton Sinclair wrote about rats being turned into sausage, and it was true. 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
11: I'm Brittany Luce, and this week on It's Been a Minute, I'm getting into why there seems to be so many food recalls lately, and how the flaws in our food safety system create issues that go beyond our choices at the grocery store.
12: And I'm Rachel Martin. Later on, wildcard drag queen Trixie Mattel on the first time she tried drag.
13: I went home, I remember got in bed, and I stayed in bed, staring at the ceiling until the sun came up, being like, this is my calling. I remember just feeling like, I'm going to do this for the rest of my life. I knew right away.
12: After these headlines.
14: Live from NPR News in Washington, I'm Linda Kenyon. President Trump is lashing out at Ukraine's President Zelensky, blaming Ukrainian attacks on Russian oil infrastructure for high global diesel prices. As NPR's Tamara Keith reports, this comes one day after the president spoke with Russia's President Putin.
15: After the call with Putin, Trump announced Russia would be sending diesel to the U.S. for purchase, something the president said he hoped would bring down prices for farmers and truckers. This is a reversal of U.S. policy meant to put pressure on Russia to end its war against Ukraine and required the U.S. Treasury to temporarily halt sanctions on Russian diesel. Speaking to reporters outside the White House, Trump expressed anger with Ukraine's President Zelensky.
16: I suggest they get a new leader who can make a deal, because he could have made many deals that for some reason he never does.
15: And to drive it home, Trump added, quote, I think it's time for Ukraine to get a new president. Tamara Keith, NPR News.
14: Hurricane Isaias Now a post-tropical cyclone is being blamed for at least four deaths. NPR's Bill Chappell has the latest.
17: One person died when a tree fell on a home in Escambia County, Florida. That's just west of where Isaias made landfall as a Category 2 storm in the western Florida panhandle. Another person died in Birmingham, Alabama. Here's Jefferson County Emergency Management Agency Director Jim Coker.
18: We did have a storm-related fatality. A tree did fall on a house.
17: Isaias weakened into a post-tropical cyclone on Saturday, but its heavy rains could continue to cause flash flooding. It's also bringing strong thunderstorms and potentially tornadoes to areas far from the Gulf Coast. Bill Chappell, NPR News.
14: It's been 1 year since a declared ceasefire between Israel and Hamas in Gaza. Despite the agreement, Israeli strikes are still killing Palestinians almost daily, as NPR's Kat Lonsdorf reports.
19: Throughout the declared ceasefire, Israel has continued targeting Hamas.